0: There was physical, there was psychological, there was sexual violence.
1: Israel denies any mistreatment. At least 82 people are dead after a gas explosion ripped through a coal mine in China. Officials say the cause of the explosion is under investigation. The start of Sunday's Indianapolis 500 will see a familiar car at the front of the pack. ABC's Will Clark has the preview from the Indianapolis Motor Speedway.
2: With a four-lap average of just over 232 miles per hour, Alex Palou earned the right to start his 2025 Indy 500 title defense from the front row of this year's field of 33.
3: The intensity and everybody's attention is on qualifying only, so we treat it and we celebrate it as a race win. Again, that doesn't guarantee us to be up front throughout the race.
2: Palou, who became the first Spaniard to win the 500 last year, also held the pole position for the 2023 race. That year, he finished fourth. At the Indianapolis Motor Speedway, Will Clark, ABC News.
1: And I'm Dave Packer, ABC News.
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0: with reporting from around the world. It's time for Peter Greenberg Worldwide with America's number one frontline travel news journalist, Peter Greenberg. And now the man who travels over 400,000 miles each year, Peter Greenberg.
1: Peter Greenberg back with you as Eye on Travel continues for this fourth weekend in May. If you're just joining us, let me tell you, I hope you're having a great weekend where you happen to be. Let me tell you where we happen to be. Get out those maps, boys and girls. 22 degrees, 54 minutes south, 43 degrees, 14 minutes west. We are in Rio de Janeiro. And of course, you can always reach me. You know the drill. Just email me to peter@petergreenberg.com with your name, phone number, question or problem. We'll solve those problems throughout the show. As you may have heard, just maybe have heard, there are a couple of soccer games coming up in the United States and around the world, including Mexico and Canada, and not too distant in future, otherwise known as FIFA and the World Cup. And joining me now is the Executive Director for the White House Task Force of the FIFA World Cup 2026, Andrew Giuliani. Welcome, sir.
2: Peter, great to be with you. Just a few weeks until we kick off this largest sporting event, not just in American history, but really in human history. We think of size and scope of this thing. It's
1: kind of
2: amazing.
1: How many people, not counting those in the stadiums, are you expecting to watch this?
2: Well, I'll tell you, the last World Cup final, over 1.6 billion people watched. We're expecting over 2 billion people to watch it. I always love to give Americans this comparison. About 130 million people watched the last Super Bowl. When you think of potentially 2 billion people watching the final, it gives
1: you an
2: idea.
1: So what you're telling me is if I want to drive on the freeway, I should do it during the game. Or if I want to rob a bank. Either way, I got it.
2: Well, I'm not going to advocate that you rob any banks over here. But in terms of driving, yeah, drive carefully. Make sure you're doing the speed limit. And probably during the game is the best time.
1: Exactly, if you can get into the game. So let's talk about that because, you know, one of the challenges we're seeing and talking about all over the world these days is visitor arrivals to the U.S. Mm-hmm. Right? We've seen some double-digit drops, right? That's not news to you, from a number of different countries. And we're not just talking Canada. We're talking around the world. And at the very moment that it coincides with the games.
2: Yeah.
1: So how are you dealing with that and how are you positioning it? I know that you've been having some success with a fast Visa Pass program, but is that going to do it?
2: Well, I'll point to Brazil, for example. Yeah. I think this is one of the great stories. A couple years ago, wait times in Rio for your B1, B2 visa appointment
1: were over a year.
2: We're
1: 700 days in some cases.
2: Exactly. Brasilia, over a year and a half. They're now down to a month to get your visa appointment for a B1, B2 visa. That's whether or not you have a ticket or not. Then you have a ticket, you go toward the front of the queue. Again, you're not going around.
1: That's the fast pass?
2: That's the fast pass. The fast pass is one thing. That's if you have your ticket. You can get even forward. But let's say you don't have a ticket. You want to come to the United States of America, maybe buy a ticket. When you get here, it'll take you now less than a month to be able to get your B1, B2 visa appointment. That's regardless of the fast pass right there. I'll also point out Argentina, the defending World Cup champions. They're pretty good at soccer, too.
1: As quick to remind you.
2: Yes, that's exactly right. So in Buenos Aires, it was 300 days a couple of years ago for your B1, B2 visa appointment. That's now down to less than 2 weeks. I actually spoke to the U.S. ambassador.
1: And that's without the fast pass.
2: That's without the fast pass. Then you add the fast pass on top of that, and you're talking about going to the front of the line. You're talking about a couple of days at this point.
1: So if, what you're telling me is if I'm Brazilian and I don't give an inch about the games, but I want to come to America, just get some tickets.
2: Yeah, well, yes, but also what we've done is, independent of whether or not you have tickets or not, we've wanted to try to make sure that people could get their visa appointments adjudicated. They could get an appointment, so then that way, if they want to come, experience the United States of America, independent of whether or not they have a ticket, they'll have the ability to do that. When you talk about 700 days, that being down to less than a month,
1: that was unacceptable.
2: It's impressive what we've really been able to do as a task force and all the work that's gone in looking at what are those soccer enthusiastic countries. Another great stat I want to point out.
1: Give me that stat. Let me go back to that 700
2: Please?
1: Days. What were you able to do? What was the logjam that you were able to... Was it hiring more people? Was it just hitting a couple people over the head? I mean, how did you do it?
2: It was TDYing staff. It was a matter of making sure that you're increasing technology so that way you can adjudicate faster, right? Making sure that the systems are talking to each other. There's a lot of outdated tech that was going into that. A lot of that has been improved right here. That's why you've been able to see that 95% reduction right there. I also want to point out, if I can, the ESTA numbers, which are fantastic. Over the first half of this fiscal year, so from October 1, 2025 to March 31, there's 31 days of March. Yeah, March 31, 2026, there were over 5 million ESTAs approved for the 19 ESTA countries that have qualified for the World Cup.
1: Versus what was it before?
2: Versus what it was before, it was in the fours. So, but still, I mean, that's an increase that we've seen here to be able to approve all of these. So, I mean, we're talking about a 10-15% increase just for the World Cup coming up this year.
1: So you were able to get the fast pass for this, but I would assume it's now the the boilerplate for the Olympics too.
2: Yeah, exactly. And I would look at the fast pass as being something even independently different of what we're talking about. This is specifically surging to those countries to be able to allow people, whether or not they have a ticket, to get it adjudicated. The fast pass then is an additional measure that we added. That way, if you do have your ticket, and let's say you're in a country that still has months-long B1, B2 wait time, you can get toward the front of that. It'll take you weeks or even days to be able to get your appointment.
1: What I'm saying is now you set a standard now that you can actually apply to the 28 Olympics.
2: That's exactly right. The way that we've looked at it, this is the kickoff to the golden age of sports here in the United States of America. The 2028 Olympics, Rugby World Cup's coming up, obviously the 2034 Salt Lake Winter Games. I mean, we have these amazing mega events coming to the United States of America. And frankly, what we're going to do after this task force is look and say, what did we do well? What can we do better? Make sure that we take those lessons and move it toward the 28 Olympics.
1: And are you getting good feedback from Customs and Border Protection? Are you getting good feedback from State Department to be able to do that going forward?
2: Yeah, the feedback's been amazing. And I think that's really one of the things in the task force we've been able to do. It's an interagency, complex, sometimes bureaucratic process. Well, right at the very beginning of this, and thanks, frankly, to President Trump's leadership and initiating, making sure that this was something that was really, really key, we've been able to break down those interagency barriers between consular affairs in the State Department, CBP, USCIS. So then that way we are working together. We're able to troubleshoot issues. So looking at the major policy issues, right, where it's a timing issue, which we've talked about here, but also being able to troubleshoot individual cases. So that way we can make sure that this World Cup really goes off without a hitch.
1: Now, should Argentina win? Are you going to let them out?
2: Well, I think the U.S. is going to win is the right answer that I've got to give over here. So I could be a dreamer, right?
1: Andrew, you're a dreamer.
2: Well, thankfully, Messi plays in the United States of America, so he can stay in the United States of America if he wins. But, you know, you highlighted something right there, which I think is really key. If we, 2 months, let's say, from when we're talking right now, the World Cup will be done by a couple of days. If we're talking about the great play that happens on the pitch, the Mbappe, Messi's, everything that's going on, we've done our job. What we don't want the conversation to be about is security or about visas or this. All that stuff should go on seamlessly.
1: And of course, to me, I'm looking forward to the 28 Olympics in L.A. because I remember the 84 Olympics in L.A. I could skip along the freeway. Nobody was there. That's my fast pass.
2: Yeah.
1: No traffic. Because everything, I'm not staying in L.A. for this. They all left. We had the best time ever.
2: Well, it's going to be, when you look at what that's going to look like, that's going to be fantastic. Between all of Southern California, I know you'll have some aquatics in Oklahoma of all places, but they're going to have some stuff. You'll have some preliminary soccer matches across the country right there. Hey, you know, I'm not going to point to the Secretary of Homeland Security because he's newly in there, but he's certainly not opposed to having a little Oklahoma love right there. But it really, really will be fantastic when you look at what this version of the Olympics will be. And as a World Cup, we go back and forth. What's the larger event? Is it the Olympics? Is it the World Cup? They're two very different events. For the World Cup, we're talking about 40 days over the course of the continent. For the Olympics, it's 17 days over the course of Southern California, Oklahoma, but there may even be more international visitors for the Olympics than there is the World Cup. And you could argue that for the opening ceremonies of the Summer Olympics, it's even more watched than the World Cup final. So we'll go back and forth on this, but basically we want over the next 3 years this to be the two largest sporting events, not just in American history, but world history.
1: Andrew Giuliani, the head of the White House Task Force on FIFA 2026. I'll see you on the freeway.
2: Absolutely.
1: And we'll be back with more from Rio de Janeiro where the traffic's not much better right after this.
0: Your flight might be late, but we're right on time. Peter Greenberg, Worldwide, will be right back.
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1: Peter Greenberg back with you as Eye on Travel continues from the Embark Beyond Immersion right here in Rio de Janeiro on Copacabana Beach at the Fairmont. Of course, you know the drill. You can always reach me. Just email me, Peter at petergreenberg.com with your name, phone number, question or problem. We'll solve it right here on the air throughout every show that we do. As I said earlier in the show, this is a collection, an organization of thought leaders, travel providers, travel advisors, hoteliers, you name it, anybody in the travel business trying to figure out where we are in 2026, where we're going, where we're not going, how we're going, and trying to figure out how we survive in a world of disruption and still pursue our passion for travel. Joining us now, someone who knows a little bit about this. Of course, she's the big cheese at Kempinski Hotels, and she happens to be here in Rio with us right now, Barbara Muckerman. Thank you for coming.
2: Peter, thank you for having me.
1: Now, many Americans don't know Kempinski Hotels because you don't have a hotel in America, but you travel to Europe, you travel anywhere in Germany, you travel anywhere in Cairo, you travel anywhere in Istanbul, you're going to know a Kempinski Hotel. And you're one of the oldest hotel companies in the world.
2: I actually think we are the oldest. The company started in 1872. So there's very few hotel companies that can say they're older than us. And I would also say we don't have an hotel in the U.S. yet, but we're working on it. But even more important, Americans know a lot of the innovations that Kempinski brought to this wonderful world.
1: Such as?
2: Well, Kempinski from day one was always interested in making your life more fun and really allowing you to live the good life. For example, we invented aperitif. So we were the first company to offer the wine by the glass together with food. Also, we opened the first resort in the world, you know, which had the private plane flying out of Berlin to get and inventing basically the weekend, because this was 1912. At the time, people were not taking the weekend off.
1: And you flew?
2: Yes. Or you could also drive with the very few cars that there were, you know, to Potsdam, to Schloss Marquard, where you could spend a weekend in the countryside with the boat, just enjoying the wine, the food, and just a good life.
1: So basically, whether it was the wine or the weekend getaway, you guys are first.
2: Yes, you know, but that's just the beginning. I mean, Kempinski was the first company to invent the kids club, you know, and we were doing that to allow the moms to have as much fun as the fathers.
1: Wow. What about room service?
2: Room service, we didn't really invent room service. We went beyond. So if you think, in the 1920s, Berlin was the center of the world, and Kempinski created this building with 14 exotic restaurants. So for the first time in Europe and on the planet, you could have dinner in a Turkish restaurant, then move ahead and go to a Western California style restaurant, or go through an Italian. And all of this was with live entertainment. So Billy Wilder learned to dance at the Kempinski in Berlin, for example. Marlene Dietrich was discovered at the Kempinski in Berlin.
1: Wow. And that tradition continues today?
2: It continues today. We have 75 open doors around the world. All of the hotels are just done to show the best of the locale for our customers. And I think I was talking most recently with the architects that we chose for Prague, which is our last acquisition. So we acquired this convent of the 13th century in this beautiful area of Prague. It's going to be the most exciting hotel in Prague. And when I was explaining what does it mean for Kempinski to open a new destination, I said it's a little bit like that feeling that we had as children when the circus was coming in town, when the joy was coming in, and, you know, and it was time for celebration, for festiveness. That's really the good life of Kempinski.
1: So as you emerge into 2026 and maybe get a hotel in the U.S., what are you noticing about what the guests want? Because preferences change all the time, not just in terms of what guests want, but even room design itself, right? I mean, how many times do I see hotels that say, you know what, no bathtub anymore, or no shower door, or no privacy, or no desks, or no bureaus or dressers? Right? I mean, the traditional definition of a hotel room is changing radically.
2: You're absolutely right. I think the biggest trend we're seeing is that particularly Americans, they want to escape into the destination. While maybe 30 years ago, they were trying to enjoy American food internationally because they were a little bit afraid of trying local foods. After Anthony Bourdain, everyone wants to try street food. So one of the biggest trends that we see is really the emergence of a service that is inserted in the locale of the place. And for this, Kempinski is absolutely perfect because we have a collection of individual hotels. And none of our hotels is same. They're all different. And the other thing that I think we lost a little bit in the hotel industry is common sense. So there's a lot of marketing gimmicks out there, but at the end of the day, what an hotelier really needs to do is give amazing service and a very comfortable room that will not take you 15 minutes to close all the lights.
1: Well, yeah, this is my biggest pet peeve. I mean, I say this all the time. I open it up to my audience to weigh in on this. How about on-off? How about that? On-off, how about a master switch by the bed so you can turn off all the lights from the bed? How about a thermostat that just is like the old Honeywell wheel where you just went on and off? I don't need to take a six-hour tutorial to figure out how to turn the TV on.
2: I hear
1: you. I wouldn't
2: do
1: it in my own house.
2: And can I say what's the worst? Are the motion-enabled sensors in which at night go to the bathroom.
1: You kill yourself trying to get to the bathroom.
2: Or all the lights come up just because you moved in the room in the middle of the night.
1: And why is that supposed to help you?
2: It's just, look, this is where I'm a born marketer, but I'm saying marketing sometimes goes rogue.
1: Yeah, I know. And here's the other one. You can get to your hotel using you open your hotel door using your phone. I don't want to do that. I want my key in my pocket. Does that mean I'm old school? I guess. You know, sort of like at the airlines where you can use your phone to check in, right? What happens when you lose your battery? How do you check in?
2: Yeah, absolutely. And also, at the end of the day, what's unique of the hospitality industry and has not changed in 200 years is the human connection that we get with these amazing people that are at the front end of our hotels.
1: Yeah, exactly. Well, you have to learn how to have a conversation.
2: Yeah. So I think there is a huge role for technology in the back end. There's a huge
1: that I don't
2: role.
1: Have to see, that I don't have to see.
2: Exactly. There's a huge role of technology of freeing up more time of the amazing butlers, front guest managers, and GMs so that they can spend more time with the guests.
1: Okay, I have another pet peeve. When they put tablets in my room and I can only use the tablet to order room service, I have no idea. QR codes, I hate them. I despise them. I go to a restaurant and I go, if you don't have a printed menu, I'm leaving.
2: You know what we're doing at Kempinski? We're bringing back stickers and postcards because there is still people who like them. And this is the era of golden travel. So let's bring the paper menus back.
1: Yeah.
2: Let's bring the stickers, the postcards, and all of those things.
1: The stickers you can put on your bags.
2: Yes, exactly.
1: I like that.
2: I'll send you the first ones.
1: And I know exactly where they're going to go. I mean, I used to collect them all, and they don't exist anymore.
2: Yeah, why not? We need to bring back some fun and some whimsical sense into this industry.
1: But, you know, the hotels that are taking, the hotels that don't take out the bathtubs, but even the new builds that put in bathtubs that you could only wash small animals in. I mean, why would you have a bathtub that only is 6 inches from the floor? That's not a bathtub.
2: That's a trap.
1: That's a foot wash. Right? I mean, why? What are they doing there, right?
2: Look, the most insane I've seen recently was a round bed with a motion sensor-enabled lighting in the walk-in closet. Every time that I had a foot or a hand getting out of the bed, the whole room would light up. That was one of the worst nights I've spent in all of the hotel nights I'm doing.
1: Well, the worst night I spent in a hotel, speaking of a round bed, was I checked in, this goes back to Las Vegas, I checked into Caesar's Palace, this was 25 years ago, the only room they had was a room with a round bed. I'm by myself, fine. And I go to bed, I turn out the lights, and then I'm convinced there's somebody in the room watching me. And I, oh my God, do they know that I know that they're watching me? What am I going to do? And all the lights are out. Okay, there was a light at the end of the bed, at the bedstand. I said, okay, I'm going to be very quiet. I'm going to count silently to myself to three and hit that light. And whatever it is, I'm going to jump out of bed and attack them, right? So I counted to three. One, two, hit the light, jump that. Oh my God, there was a mirror over the bed. I was watching myself, scared that, you know, I mean, I almost died. And that they thought that was a cool note for the mirror over the bed. Thank you very much. So what happened in Vegas obviously didn't stay in Vegas because I just told that story now.
2: And that's actually a good thing.
1: Yeah. Thank God I scared myself. Exactly. Barbara Muckerman, the big cheese. I call you the big cheese. The Grand Fromage at Kempinski Hotels. We will stand by and wait for the New York Hotel. I want to see it.
2: Well, thank you, Peter. It will be a pleasure for to tell you first. And thank you, for, as always, for having us.
1: And when we come back, your emails and your calls as we continue from Rio de Janeiro and the Embark Immersion right here at the Fairmont on Copacabana Beach. Right back, right after this.
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14: 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Chance for storms tonight. Otherwise, cloudy skies expected. Lows level off around 59. Winds out of the southeast around 5 miles an hour. Chance of thunderstorms tomorrow. Daytime highs approaching 80. Mainly cloudy skies expected. Slight chance of thunderstorms tomorrow night. Lows around 59. Partly cloudy skies. I'm staff meteorologist Derek Height. Right now, 72.
0: Have a travel question or problem? Just email Peter at peter@petergreenberg.com. Once again, here's Peter Greenberg.
1: Peter Greenberg back with you as Peter Greenberg Worldwide continues from Rio de Janeiro. And of course, you know the drill. If you want to talk to me, it's easy. 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We'll solve it right here on the air. And we'll be doing that in the next hour as well. But I just wanted to talk about a little pet peeve of mine. And let me set the scene for you. And anybody who's been flying lately probably has the same pet peeve. All right, you board your flight, you take your seat, you listen to the in-flight safety announcement, right? About fastening your seatbelts, where the oxygen masks are. Okay, we got that part. And of course, you want to have that part. Flight attendants are on board for your safety, right? Okay, got that. But then comes another announcement that you didn't count on. What's the other announcement? The other announcement is from the flight attendants. What are they doing? They're pitching credit cards linked to the airline's mileage programs. Now, are they doing these announcements willingly? Guess what? They are. Why are they doing it willingly? Little known fact. The airlines and the banks that are associated with those credit cards are incentivizing the flight attendants. They're giving them commissions on everybody they sign up. But listen to the pitch. The pitch is you'll get 60,000 bonus miles the minute you use this card, good for anywhere we fly. By the way, that would be a lie. If you want to go to Des Moines on a Wednesday in November, you might get it. Anywhere else in the world, you might want to frame it. The bottom line is this is happening on every single flight. And you know what? If I were you, I'd complain. I know the flight attendants want to earn more money, but there's got to be a better way to do it than to do a captive audience pitch for credit cards when you're in the air. So, you know what? If they keep on pitching like this, I may need another oxygen mask, if you know what I mean. All right, here's another scenario I want to share with you. You're standing in line, let's face the longest line at TSA for security, and your flight is boarding. You're stuck in that line. Nobody's letting you cut in front of you. What happens if you miss the flight? Will the airline put you on another flight? Guess what? The fact that you checked in at the counter or you checked in the night before online doesn't give you any guarantee they're going to hold the plane for you. In fact, it's your responsibility to get to the gate on time. And as you know, airlines have been closing boarding gate doors a lot earlier these days. Sometimes they'll close them 10 to 15 minutes before departure time, and they won't reopen them. So if you're stuck in that line, and by the way, it happens, even with the best of intentions and getting to the airport as early as possible, don't go online, pick up the phone, call the airline, let them know your situation. If you have to go online or you want to do a tweet, they do monitor those. And by the way, you may not be the only one stuck on that line for that flight. That's the only thing you can protect yourself with. And as long as your flight is not the last flight of the day, the destination you want to go to, there's a reasonably good chance the airline will do their best to accommodate you on a standby basis, no guarantees, on their next available flight, which, by the way, may include a stop as opposed to just being a nonstop. So be aware of that. It's something you need to be aware of. Oh, speaking of being aware, now, the next time you're going to go somewhere, look at your boarding pass. What are you going to see on it? Well, obviously your name. There may be a reference to the fact that you're a frequent flyer person, maybe your number. There may be reference that you have TSA PreCheck, which is always nice to have. You don't want those four S's on it. That means secondary security screening. But there's another thing you have to look for on that boarding pass that nobody ever tells you about. It's a three-digit SEQ. That stands for sequence. What does that mean? It's a number for internal purposes only for the airline to tell them in what order you checked in for the flight. So if there's an oversale or they have to bump you, they do that in that pecking order as to who checked in first. You never know, but that's why you want to get to the airport early and check in early, no matter what time you get to the gate. But remember, don't be late to the gate because you know what's going to happen. The other problem about getting to the gate late is that both American and United have interesting algorithms in their computer programs. I like United's. I'm a little bit worried about American's. Here's the United program. They track you, especially this is about people connecting flights. Let's say you're going from LA to New York and you're connecting in Denver or you're connecting in Chicago and your inbound flight is late. The system at United will now recognize that and they'll take a look at the connecting flight. If the connecting flight is either late, they'll protect you. If the connecting flight isn't late, but it's the last flight of the day to your destination and it's not connecting to anything else, they may hold the flight. They call it their flight connection protector, if you will, and they basically saved about 200,000 passengers the opportunity to spend the night at the intermediate airport. It works, and hats off to United for doing that. It makes a lot of sense. Conversely, American Airlines has a different algorithm, which is a little scary. They have a program that basically determines if your inbound flight is late, do you have the ability as an Olympic sprinter to make that connecting flight? How fast can you run between gates at long terminals? And if they determine, in their own estimation, that you can't make that next flight, they give away your seat. And then you get to the gate in plenty of time to make the flight to find out you no longer have a seat. That one has to be reassessed. It doesn't benefit anybody. So, bottom line is, I know I can make the flight. You know you can make the flight. The algorithm determines you can't. No longer flying. So the minute you get to that connecting flight gate, meaning the one that you arrived on, not the one you're leaving from, tell that gate agent there to call the gate to tell him you're coming. Otherwise, the algorithm kicks in and you may find yourself bumped. All right, three pieces of advice in this segment. I hope you use them. And we'll be back with more from Rio de Janeiro as Peter Greenberg Worldwide continues right after this.
0: Have a travel question or problem? Just email Peter at peter@petergreenberg.com. Peter Greenberg. We'll be right back.
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4: Peter Greenberg back with you from Rio de Janeiro as we continue Eye on Travel. And of course, you just heard Jack Eason talking about, you know, connectivity and how people want to make those connections and the actual dual problem of the loneliness factor, of people being siloed and wanting to get out. Well, joining me right now is somebody who follows this a lot. He's the founder and CEO of a company called Matter of Form. Anant Sharma, here's my question for you. When you take a look at travel trends, and when you take a look at branding, right? Because everybody talks about branding today.
0: Yeah.
4: They always want a 4-star or a 5-star hotel. They always want to have a luxury experience. But it has to go beyond that. It has to go beyond feeling good about a place and then delivering the promise, right?
0: Yeah.
4: I can go to, you know, somebody says to me, what's your favorite airline? I go, I can't give you a favorite airline. I can give you my favorite airline on a particular route.
0: Yeah.
4: What's your favorite hotel? I don't have a favorite hotel. Give me a city, and I'll tell you my favorite hotel in that city.
0: Mm.
4: Because the problem with all the brands today is consistency. They can't deliver the promise. So how can I say that every Four Seasons is great or every Ritz-Carlton is great? I know I can't say that. So how do you approach this in a world where everybody wants that great experience and everybody wants something memorable that's going to bring them back?
5: Yeah. Well, I think some great points in that. I think I just want to echo what you said. A brand needs to have a singular promise. It needs to have absolute clarity in what that emotional promise is. And that promise needs to be imbued into every touch point consistently. Some of those touch points are the nuanced details. We're so overwhelmed with photos of turquoise seas and superlatives and, you know, verbiage and adjectives.
4: By the way, we have a rule on the show. Any word that ends in ST cannot be used. It can't be best, greatest, most, finest, loveliest.
5: Well,
4: so just so you know the rules. Okay.
5: Well, it's good. Yeah. You know, I mean, our industry is awash with cliche. And it's hardly surprising. We are trying to communicate these wonderful sensorial worlds through words. And we think that we do it through the superlatives. But actually, great writing sets a stage, right? And it invites people in to a little bit of a thought process, right? So when you are positioning or marketing something, you need to have the confidence to set that stage. One of my favorite adverts is from decades ago, and it says, it's for The Economist, and it says, I never read The Economist, and underneath it says, management trainee aged 42. But there's a level of active processing, right? It's like it's an intellectual compliment, right? You want someone to come to their own conclusion. Stephen King, in his book On Writing, writes about this extensively, right? Set a stage, have the confidence to set a stage. So that's number one. What's the promise? What's the stage you set? Right? You don't need to be everything to the high net worth. You need to cater to one aspect of their personality. We're living, all of us, a portfolio of different identities. What is the identity you cater to, and how do you help give people a narrative they can become part of through the experience they have with your hospitality
4: brand?
5: Well,
4: that brings up the whole idea of branding in general, because one size does not fit all.
5: Not at all. The other point I would like to make about branding that I think is key, that people forget, we're also just awash with stories, aren't we? With bigger headlines, more innovation, yada, yada, yada. You know, the truth is your brand is a storyboard. You know, you have to progressively disclose the story across a journey. Now, people get this bit of anxiety, we need to get noticed, we need to trump basically our neighbors. The high net worth is looking for they're looking for ways to qualify out decisions.
4: But can I stop you right there? It's not just the high net worth, it's travelers in general. Because everybody wants experiential one-upsmanship. They want bragging rights.
5: Exactly.
4: They want to be able to say that they've developed a connection, a relationship with a doorman, a bellman, a maid, a flight attendant, that's going to make them, first of all, they have a great experience, but they want to go back.
5: Absolutely.
4: And that's I think that's where the travel industry is dropping the ball in many cases, because they're doing very well at messaging the brand. They're not doing very well at delivering the message.
5: And delivering the message in really subtle or quirky or interesting or charismatic ways across the experience, right? And it's like, it's really hard to get your service culture living and breathing what you are unless you actually have clarity of promise. Right? And so I think people get it so wrong. You know, listen, you know, when we work on a brand, we talk to the boardroom, we talk to the cleaner, and we stand behind reception. We walk around the lobby. You get a sense of who the customer actually is when you walk around the lobby. You've got to really understand what is the driving reason why people come to these places, and how do you bridge the often ungrounded ambition of the CEO with the perhaps overly prosaic view of who the customer is through the cleaner. Somewhere between those two things is where you can credibly, who your customer is and where you can credibly move to. So for me, that's very important, because everyone can get very distracted in the industry, but there's something special always with the brand, but you just need to unlock it, and it needs to be true.
4: We're talking to Anant Sharma, the founder and CEO of a company called Matter of Form. When we come back, I'm going to take off your CEO hat and put on your traveler hat.
5: Okay,
4: tell me what you look for when you check into a hotel, what you look for when you get on an airplane, and then we'll have some fun with that. Back with more from Rio de Janeiro and the Embark Beyond Immersion as Ion Travel continues right after this.
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19: From ABC News, I'm Dave Packer. The Secret Service says officers shot and killed a man who opened fire at a White House checkpoint this evening. A bystander was also struck by gunfire. The unidentified man allegedly walking up to the checkpoint in the area of 17th Street and Pennsylvania Avenue Northwest pulled guns from a bag and opened fire at posted officers. The Secret Service said in a statement its officers returned fire, striking the suspect, who was transported to an area hospital where he later died. ABC's Selena Wang was reporting from the north lawn of the White House at the time.
20: We were actually just in our live shot position when suddenly we heard what sounded like dozens of gunshots fired. So we immediately got down. Then we heard yelling for us to evacuate into the press briefing room. So all of us in the White House press corps who were out here doing our evening news live shots, we all sprinted into the briefing room and were holed up there for about more than 30 minutes. And then eventually we were able to go safely back outside.
19: A senior administration official says President Trump was in the Oval Office at the time and that he's been briefed and is fine. Earlier today, President Trump saying that a deal to end the three-month war in Iran is, quote, largely negotiated, and it would include opening the Strait of Hormuz. Meeting with India's Prime Minister Modi today, Secretary of State Marco Rubio saying negotiations with Iran remain ongoing.
21: The president's preference is always to solve problems such as these through a negotiated diplomatic solution. That's what we're working on right now. But this problem will be solved, as the president's made clear one way or the other.
19: Authorities bracing for the possibility that a damaged chemical tank in Southern California could leak or explode.
22: The crisis occurring at GKN Aerospace, which builds engines and landing gear for commercial and military aircraft. One of the tanks started leaking due to a broken valve, according to authorities. Firefighters and hazmat teams working around the clock to stop the leaking tank from exploding.
19: That's ABC's Jacqueline Lee in Garden Grove, California. You're listening to ABC News.
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19: A deadly Ebola outbreak continues to ravage parts of Africa.
25: There are nearly 750 suspected cases in the Democratic Republic of the Congo, including 176 deaths. The International Red Cross says three of its volunteers are among the new reported cases. The agency says they were infected in March, weeks before the latest outbreak was discovered, and they are among the first known cases.
19: ABC's Marcus Moore. Now infections are being reported in neighboring Uganda, including one death. An overnight earthquake strikes
0: striking the island of Hawaii Friday night. It was a magnitude 6.0.
1: No tsunami was generated by the quake, which was on the western side of the island of Hawaii, known as the Big Island. The USGS saying the quake and at least one fairly sizable aftershock, there have been a few aftershocks, were not directly connected to volcanic activity on the island. The county of Hawaii's mayor says there have been rock slides. There is some damage to buildings. Residents reported violent shaking. Minor damage was reported at Kona Hospital. The power was knocked out to hundreds. Alex Stone, ABC News.
0: There are new details on the death of NASCAR legend Kyle Busch. The driver's family releasing a statement saying that he died from severe pneumonia that progressed into sepsis. The 41-year-old's sudden passing Thursday, coming a day after he passed out in a racing simulator. Busch's death leaving the racing world in shock. He had been scheduled to drive in tomorrow's Coca-Cola 600 at Charlotte Motor Speedway. Dave Packer, ABC News.
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4: Welcome back, everybody. Peter Greenberg here as Ion Travel continues for this May weekend of 2026. If you're just joining us, I hope you're having a great time wherever you happen to be. Let me tell you where we happen to be. Get out those maps, boys and girls. 22 degrees, 54 minutes south. 43 degrees, 14 minutes west. We are in Rio de Janeiro on Copacabana Beach at the Fairmont Rio de Janeiro. And, of course, you can always find me. You know the drill. Email me, peter@petergreenberg.com, with your name, phone number, question or problem. We will solve it right here on the air. We're here, of course, for the Embark Immersion, a great collection of thought leaders, hotel owners, general managers, travel providers from around the world, all here for one reason, to try to figure out where travel's going, how it's going, sometimes even when it's going in the year 2026. And joining me now, an old pal of mine. I've known him from the original Bristol Hotel in Vienna. By the way, they have the best tort there, even better than I think the soccer, but that's another story. Then, of course, I knew him in Salzburg. And then, of course, in Paris, at the amazing Prince de Galles, one of the great restaurants there as well, and also one of the best lobster sandwiches, so that's another story. And now he's making his mark as the general manager of the one and only Aesthesis in Athens, Greece. Gerald Krishak, how are you, sir?
6: Great. Hi, Peter. Great to
4: what
6: be here.
4: What a CV.
6: Well, thank you. Thanks for the introduction.
4: Yeah, well, listen, if I went any further, we'd be out of time. But I wanted to ask you because, you know, everybody's coming together here to talk about trends, to talk about challenges. When we see double-digit drops in foreign travel to the U.S., that's a significant loss of revenue that cannot be recouped. We're now seeing double-digit drops in Americans going overseas. That was not the case in 2025. 2025 was booming for you, right? Everybody was full. You name it, full hotels. What is 2026 looking like?
6: Peter, what we can see so far for this season is that booking patterns have shifted. The interest is there. We do get a lot of requests. So there is a lot of confidence, I would say, for U.S. travelers or international travelers in coming to Greece. But what we can see is that everything became a little bit more last minute. So the patterns,
7: so the booking window is getting much more closer.
6: Much shorter, yes. That's right. But the interest is there, and we get a substantial amount of requests from all over the world, and also the U.S., of course. Yeah.
7: You know, when we're looking at airlines now, I mean, because you're, you know, if you don't have airlift, people don't get to Athens, right? We're looking at airlines slashing thousands of flights on their schedules, not just for a month, but throughout the rest of this year. Look what Lufthansa just did, 20,000 flights off the schedule. Air Canada, basically saying goodbye to all their flights from Toronto and Montreal to JFK for the next 5 months. I mean, it's unprecedented. And it's not just because of availability of fuel, and it's not just about the high cost of fuel, it's about the load factors on the planes. So what are you seeing in that terms?
6: Well, I've heard of some of the announcements, and they were mostly referring to non-profitable routes, whatever that means. I would not consider, you know, routes in Europe to Athens as non-profitable in summer. I think when the European summer is kicking in, there's a lot of demand. So at this point in time, we do not see any impact of those announcements on our business. And we remain confident for the season that the capacities that are in place will serve sufficient for, you know, for the supply that we have. And our guests are in general very resilient. It's a very resilient clientele that obviously has also means to travel through different channels. Maybe if their traditional channel is not available or restricted,
7: they're still going to find a way to get to you.
6: They're still going to find a way to get to us, and be it private air travel, be it, you know, another airline, another route. We have seen that also during some of the disruptions that happened a few weeks ago in the Middle East. Clients just booked different routes.
7: But they still got there.
6: They still got there, yes.
7: You know, speaking about booking different routes, let's talk about different times. I'm a huge fan of the off-season. I think the off-season was a myth to begin with. It was started by a bunch of escaped garmentos in New York who were freezing their you-know-whats in February, saying, oh, let's go down to the Caribbean. And all of a sudden, nobody wanted to go to the Caribbean in July and August. It was just fine. No big deal. But nobody wanted to do that. Last year, we decided to test that theory. And I did a television show on a cruise ship sailing to Barcelona in December. You know what? The seas were calm. The weather was beautiful. There were no lines. Nobody was pointing pistols at us, water pistols saying go home over tourism. There were no lines at the Sagrada in Barcelona. There was no, you know, no lines for any. It was great. You could have a true immersion. And I remember the days, and you do too, when September rolled around on the south of France, everything closed. That's the best month, right? Are you seeing now an extension of the seasonality, or I should say the evaporation of seasonality?
6: Yeah, I do see that, you know, especially in Athens, where we are located with one and only Esthesis. We are on the Athenian Riviera. If you say a new brand that has been established within the destination, and it really attracts travelers, I would say, throughout the year, because we are like so close to the city center, and you also have, you know, the weather factor on your side in Greece. Greece, I think, has amongst European countries one of the best weathers throughout the year, and we can see a lot of travelers coming, you know, throughout February, throughout also the fall, which is very, very mild. So yes, we can see the season extends. But also it depends very much on the offering around. Like in Athens, you know, when people staying with us, they have the best of both worlds, right? They have the beach, they have the sea, the pool, the spa, but also Athens. They can go to the city, it's just 30 minutes away. So it is a year-round offering, similar to Barcelona that you just mentioned.
7: But I can think of nothing less exciting than being one of 30,000 people trying to climb up to the Acropolis in 95-degree weather in July.
6: Absolutely. It's actually a big advantage to come in the less crowded month, and also months where the weather is more cooperative. So absolutely, it's definitely.
7: And the funny response from the Greek government when they had 30,000 people trying to climb up there, that wasn't just an over-tourism issue. That was a health issue. People were having medical emergencies trying to get up there in 95-degree weather. And you know what the solution was for them? Oh, in 2026, we're going to limit it to 20,000. How about... No. How about I'll come in September, October, and November?
6: Much better. Much better. definitely. It gives people more, you know, more opportunity to enjoy the city, being less crowded, and to discover different areas, different places that maybe in summer you would not even go because, yeah, it's just too overcrowded.
7: And by the way, I apply this to Venice. I apply this to Paris. I apply this to London. I'm not going to any of those cities to get a suntan. I'm not going to any of those cities because I just want to lay out on the beach. I'm going there for a cultural immersion. And you know what? If I wear a sweater, who cares?
6: Absolutely. It's definitely the right thing to do.
7: Exactly. So is there one thing that you're determining now based on the changing nature of what we're doing with travel where guests have different expectations of you?
6: I think in general what we see is guests do expect that we anticipate more, and really they want also to have an emotional experience, an uplifting experience. It's just really a big desire for people to, you know, this transformative travel that everybody's talking about, but people really want to take something more out of their trip than just, you know, a stay in a nice resort or staying, you know, in a nice city. It's really a lot more of what can I take with me when I leave you.
7: Gerald Krishek, the general manager of the one and only Aesthesis in Athens. When we come back, what's your definition of wellness and longevity? Some interesting aspects of that right after this.
8: Your flight might be late, but we're right on time. Peter Greenberg, Worldwide, will be right back.
9: 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I've been surfing here since I was a kid. Now, seeing my grandson out on the water, it means everything to me. 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
1: Peter Greenberg back with you as Ion Travel continues from Rio de Janeiro in Brazil at the Embark Immersion here in Brazil. Of course, you know the drill. You know how to reach me. Just email me, peter@petergreenberg.com, with your name, phone number, question or problem. We will solve it right here on the air. My next guest, I've known for years, National Geographic travel expert and also editor-at-large at Embark Beyond and the author of 100 Hotels of a Lifetime, Annie Fitzsimmons. Welcome back.
2: It's so good to be here with you, Peter. Always.
1: You know, when we talk about trends, and you're at the forefront of that, we talk about in this crazy age of disruption where the world is upside down and airlines are cutting flights and hotels are getting rates that we've never seen before at the same time. There's sort of a disconnect there. As we're getting into the summer months, people planning trips, there's great confusion, and there's reluctance. We're seeing a double digit drop in foreign travelers to the United States. Now a double digit drop in Americans traveling overseas. So you're my trendsetter. Where are they going?
2: You're right. People are worried, but people are still traveling. And I think the booking window is much shorter, right? I mean, I'm talking to a lot of hoteliers here right now, and people are booking a week out, right?
1: That
2: never used to happen. And where are they going? They're going all over Europe and everywhere, but they're going for different reasons. And I sort of frame it right now as paddle, passions, and peptides. Which we can dig into if you want,
1: Well, you open the door. Let's start with paddle.
2: Paddle is the new tennis. People are still going for tennis. Paddle is a very European sport, and there are hotels, especially in Europe, like Areve Saint-Tropez, for example, that have amazing paddle courts, and people are booking these hotels specifically to go and play. And it's a lot easier for people who are not, you know, athletes. Tennis, you have to have some sort of fitness level. Paddle, you don't necessarily have to.
1: Although, I've done my homework. It's the largest source of orthopedic surgery right now.
2: Is from paddle?
1: Yes.
2: Oh, I didn't know that. I'm going to add that to my trends reports.
1: Yeah. It's true. I'm giving you the little cautionary tale there.
2: But people, along with paddle, I mean, people are traveling for sports, you know, the World Cup this summer, the FIFA World Cup, F1 events. You know, we had Taylor Swift summer a couple of years ago. Now it's Celine Dion in Paris in October. Shakira in Rio this week. 2 million people are coming. People want to be a part of something. And that's all, to me, under, you know, sports and events.
1: All right, so that's paddle.
2: Yeah, paddle. Passions. People are traveling. You know, I lead small group trips, but people are going on a lot of small group trips following their passions. Mahjong, for example.
1: Mahjong is exploding. I was in Hong Kong last year. We were doing one of our specials.
2: Yeah.
1: And I learned how to play mahjong.
2: Did you like it?
1: I loved it.
2: Yeah.
1: I loved it. I just love the tiles.
2: Playing
1: with the tiles. But no, it's a big deal now.
2: It's a big deal. People are doing a lot of small group trips to play mahjong in places like San Diego and Texas and Charleston.
1: Are you trying to tell me there's a mahjong circuit?
2: There's a mahjong circuit, and it's getting bigger. And then also shopping. I mean, so for example, I love to shop in places that are not my home in London because it's things that I can't get anywhere else. So I recently went to Charleston. I basically shop the whole time. I'm shopping here in Rio, and people are doing this as well. They're going to places, getting things cheaper, and also things that they can't get at home.
1: Actually, what they're really doing, you talk about getting things you can't get at home, they're shopping to furnish their home.
2: They're
1: buying furniture.
2: Yeah.
1: They're doing tape measure before they leave, right?
2: Yes.
1: They're measuring space in their home before they leave, and they're going to get a table in Morocco.
2: Exactly. I just bought a rug in Morocco because, you know, I can't find that in London. And I think people don't want the same Zara Home, Restoration Hardware, Pottery Barn in the U.S. Like, people want to travel and get things they can't get anywhere else.
1: They're doing their own Restoration Hardware trip.
2: Exactly. Exactly.
1: Which, by the way, Restoration Hardware really started, there was a travel component to that.
2: Yeah. I didn't know that.
1: Oh, yeah.
2: Yeah.
1: And they have Restoration Hardware hotels now.
2: I did know that.
1: Yeah.
2: Yes, I have not stayed at one.
1: And the reason why that you want to stay at a Restoration Hardware hotel is you're test driving the room to see what you want in your own room.
2: Yeah, same with...
1: Oh, I like that couch. Let's get it.
2: Yes, exactly. Same with Soho Home. Soho House has Soho Home. But I think people want pieces from different places, right? You might get your couch from Restoration Hardware, and then you get your rug from Morocco, and then your, you know, lamp from Charleston or wherever you go.
1: And then you get your bill.
2: And then you get your bill. Unfortunately, you know, Jerry Seinfeld always says he doesn't want to pay for the meal at the end. He already ate it. You know, he wants to pay at the beginning.
1: All right, so that's passions.
2: That's passions.
1: And now?
2: Then peptides. I'm super passionate about this because I've done a lot of research. Starting in November 2025, the Google searches for peptides went up 167%. Year on year. I don't know why. I was like, did a Kardashian mention peptides then? Like, what happened? But a peptide basically is a signaler for your body to repair or heal on its own. And the best descriptor I had for this was, in 10 years, the technology will be so good that your wrinkles will heal themselves based on the peptide telling it to do that. Right now, we're not at that technology, but a GLP-1 is a peptide, actually. So Ozempic, Mounjaro, it's basically telling your body not to eat. But peptide technology is a huge reason why people are traveling. And in luxury especially, which will start to trickle down, it's what hotels and wellness clinics are doing to get people in.
1: Well, let's get down to that definition of terms, because I go back to like ecotourism, which is misunderstood and in many cases completely misdirected.
2: Yeah. Yes.
1: And now we're talking about the Ozempic world.
2: Yes, right? It's a whole new world.
1: And Jackie's on, who's on the show earlier. I mean, we've talked about this on previous shows.
2: Yeah.
1: I mean, it's now a lifestyle, and it's having an impact on everything from the weight of the airplane.
2: Yes.
1: To portion size at restaurants.
2: To shopping.
1: To drinking.
2: Yep.
1: I mean, to everything.
2: Everything, and I think, I mean, it's funny, Scott Galloway, who of course we all know of and maybe follow on Instagram, but he's like, everyone is over-indexing on AI and under-indexing on GLP-1s because it's so extraordinary. It's such a seismic shift in humanity. I really think it is.
1: And now, how does it impact people's travel, though?
2: I think they're traveling. I mean, if you go on it, like, people want to shop more, you know, and eat less. So I think they want still the fun, which Jack talks about a lot, but they want the fun, festive atmosphere, but they don't want to eat as much, right? They want to pop the champagne bottle and they don't really want to drink it. So, yeah, and I think shopping, people just want to look, you know, they have to get all new wardrobes. They want to show off their new body.
1: So if they want to pop the champagne bottle and not drink it, just buy cheap champagne.
2: You might as well buy cheap champagne, Peter, exactly.
1: You just want the ritual.
2: But it's a whole new thing. And we're at the, you know, the UK, I think it was just approved, a pill version is coming, so it won't have to be the shot. So I think we're just at the beginning.
1: But it's changing everything.
2: It's changing everything.
1: The problem is, of course, then how do people then translate that into or redefine their passions?
2: Redefine their passions, exactly. And maybe, you know, maybe they go play paddle because they feel like they, you know, they're...
1: Because they feel thinner.
2: They feel thinner. They feel like they can try new things, you know, swimming and surfing and all these things that maybe they didn't do before. They felt uncomfortable doing, even walking. You know, my favorite thing to do is walk in a city. But, you know, people, you know, might rediscover different parts of themselves or parts they didn't know existed.
1: So let's go back to the definition of terms on the word wellness.
2: Yes, meaningless word.
1: it's meaningless to me.
2: Yeah.
1: Longevity, again.
2: Yeah.
1: So how do you, you know, how do you come up with a definition that works for wellness?
2: It's hard. You know, my next book, I mean, it isn't signed yet, but we're working on it right now. And the idea is around wellness. And the way that I pitched it was that a plate of pasta in Italy overlooking the coast makes you as well as a spa clinic in Germany because it's such, you know, it's
1: wait,
2: such
1: wait,
2: a...
1: That's a rationale.
2: Well, that exactly. That is a rationale. It's not a definition, but it's kind of... What I mean when I say that is it's personal.
1: So what
2: right?
1: You're saying is, as long as I'm in Italy, I'm eating.
2: Yes, and that makes you feel good, right? It's like, it's mental. It's you know, people think of wellness, they still think it's like a massage, right? At a spa that opened in 1997. Like, I think it's such a wide-ranging meaning, and it's so personal. And it's also, you know, I talk about how travel makes you well all the time. Like, I really think, for me, wellness is driven by traveling and the experiences that you have.
1: See, for me, I mean, I'm eating less now.
2: Yeah.
1: But at the same time, I'm on a quest to still find the best French fries.
2: Yes.
1: To still find the best onion rings.
2: Yes.
1: To still find the best tapioca pudding.
2: Yes.
1: To still find the best grilled cheese sandwich, which, by the way, I did find in London.
2: Okay.
1: And we've had them on the show.
2: Oh, the Capucasian.
1: No,
2: different one.
1: No. It's the Wigmore. The Wigmore next to the Langham Hotel.
2: Yes.
1: It's called the Toasty. And the Toasty is probably the most incredible, I'm telling you, I hate to use the words that end in ST, but it, to me, it's the most incredible grilled cheese sandwich in the world.
2: I'm going to have it as soon as I get home.
1: And when you go there, by the way, it is not a small sandwich. It's a huge sandwich. And when they serve it to you, you go, I can't finish this. Are you crazy? And you do.
2: You end up finishing it.
1: You do.
2: You feel well.
1: Yes.
2: Yes.
1: And you eat the whole thing. You know, yeah. Remember the old Alka-Seltzer commercials back in the 70s? I can't believe I ate the whole thing.
2: Yes.
1: I can't believe I ate the whole thing. But guess what? It's worth the trip. I do not go to London without making an obligatory stop.
2: Yes.
1: Just for a grilled cheese sandwich.
2: But and that's a version of wellness, because you feel like you've not only like found something, right? Like a discovery, the sense of discovery makes you feel curious and well. But something that tastes delicious and that you can tell people about. And it's all related. But it is impossible to define it, I think, in a simple sentence.
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11: Hi. 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
11: I just got a bear hug from Smokey Bear. 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
17: 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Cloudy skies expected with fog tonight with a chance for storms. Lows level off around 59. Southerly winds around 5 miles an hour. Chance of thunderstorms with fog in spots early tomorrow. Daytime highs approaching 80. Cloudy skies expected. Lows around 59 tomorrow night. Slight chance for storms. I'm staff meteorologist Derek Height. Currently 70.
0: Have a travel question or problem? 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Once again, here's Peter Greenberg.
1: Peter Greenberg here with you from Rio de Janeiro as Ion Travel continues from the Embark Beyond Immersion. Talking with Annie Fitzsimmons, National Geographic contributor, as well as editor-at-large at Embark Beyond. Annie, in the last segment, we talked a little bit about wellness and longevity. I promised not another mention of grilled cheese sandwiches. I lied. Because how do you talk about longevity and a grilled cheese sandwich in the same sentence?
2: Well, it's funny. My friend Susan Darcy, who writes about wellness for the Sunday Times, she's writing about all of these kind of men who are on their longevity quests. Have you read about some of these men who are like basically putting new blood into their system to try to live forever? Basically, what I'm saying about longevity is, do we really want to live that long? Like, do we want longevity in our lives, or do we want grilled cheese sandwiches?
1: Well, yeah.
2: Because I don't think, actually, you know, I don't think both go hand in hand. And I really just want to live a happy, full life. And do I want to live until I'm 120? Not right now.
1: See, my big conflict is, imagine I'm on death row. They're about to execute me. And they ask me what I want for my last meal, and I say, "Oh, I'm on Ozempic.
2: I'm on Ozempic. Yeah. No, I don't want anything. Yeah. Yeah, no, that's not. You know, you want to eat, like even in Rio, like acai bowls, and you want to eat like the empanadas, and you want to enjoy where you are.
1: But there is a certain, I guess, responsible way to travel.
2: Yes.
1: And, you know, it's not just like you're ticking off a box, you know. When it comes to longevity and wellness, the stereotypes reign supreme for me.
2: Yes.
1: Because when somebody says to me, "I'm going to a wellness resort," I think of being served one pea at dinner.
2: Yeah.
1: You know.
2: Which I've been to those, by
1: the way,
2: and they're miserable.
1: Miserable. And by the way, the people who serve it to you, they always whisper.
2: Yeah.
1: You ever notice this? Like, here's your pee.
2: Yeah, here's
1: like,
2: your congratulations, your one pee.
1: Because you know, I'm going to go to In-N-Out Burger minute I leave here, you know.
2: I went to this clinic once, and I actually packed Snickers in my bag, which I ate at night, and I thought I'd feel guilty, but I didn't.
1: There you go.
2: You know. Anyways, it means things to different people, I guess. And the new buzzword, of course, is health span. It's not lifespan, right? People want to live a healthy life, and try not to get sick. Anyone who's ever been in a hospital, you want to do anything you can to stay out of it. And I think that's what's really going to drive me as I research more into wellness.
1: But as you travel, part of that travel experience, and this goes back decades for me, is the ability to do something you haven't done before.
2: Yes.
1: Or eat something you haven't eaten before.
2: Yeah.
1: Or experience something you haven't experienced before. And that takes you now out of your cycle and out of your program.
2: Yes, and I love that. And it's not only about eating, right? It's smelling and it's discovering different things that you can take back with you. You know, I went with Anant, I guess, was on your show as well. We went to this bar in Rio, and we had the only way down the mountain, which we did not realize, was by motorbike. And I had to just get on a random back of the motorbike to get down the mountain, and I had to climb on in like kind of my ball gown. And I have never felt freer and happier in my life and more well because I had to let everything go. You know?
1: And when you got to the bottom? You had a Snickers.
2: I had a Snickers. I kissed the ground. I was like, I made it. Oh, my God. Because he had taken off already, and I was on my own. So, anyways, there's different ways of feeling well and extending your life. And I really believe that motorbike ride, like, extended my life because I was so happy.
1: But, you know, when you travel, you're given choices that you don't normally have.
2: Yeah, exactly. Right?
1: And then, of course, you have to put that, you got to put it in perspective as to how you're going to live the rest of your life.
2: Yes.
1: I remember this goes years and years ago. On New Year's Eve, I decided, and this is 1969, I decided I'm quitting smoking, right? And I was smoking 2 packs a day. And so I said, okay, New Year's Eve, I quit smoking cold turkey, that's it. 3 days later, I'm on the border with Israel and Syria, getting on a border conflict, getting shelled by mortars. Mm. We're in the foxhole, and all hell is raining loose. And the Israeli soldiers come behind me, and they're handing out these terrible French Galois cigarettes, right? And they get to me, and in the middle, and we're getting shot at. I'm going, oh, no, I'm really trying to quit. and the whole war stopped for like 15 seconds. What? What are you doing? And I figured, you know what? If I quit here, I can quit anywhere.
2: You can quit anywhere.
1: And I changed my lifestyle at that moment, where the other obvious choice would be, oh, wait, I'm going to die anyway. Give me a cigarette.
2: Yeah.
1: So it's a little bit of willpower, too.
2: It is a bit of willpower. Absolutely. Do you smoke now?
1: No, I haven't had a cigarette. No, I haven't had a cigarette since 1969.
2: Wow.
1: Yeah. I think that's why I still am here.
2: Yeah, definitely.
1: Right? But the bottom line is, people, when they travel, oh, there are no rules apply because I'm traveling now.
2: No, you have to obviously rein it in a bit. I do love the smell. I don't smoke. I've never smoked, but I do love the smell of a cigarette, like smoke in my face in Paris only, like a very specific moment, you know, in a Parisian bar.
1: Oh, it has to be all those things.
2: Yes. And then just like a whiff, you know, it's atmospheric.
1: So why don't you open a bar and call it The Whiff?
2: The Whiff.
1: Come on.
2: Could be a whiff of anything.
1: A whiff of anything. That's right. The whiff of mystery.
2: Exactly. That's me, Peter. Mysterious.
1: But going back to the premise of your new book, that having pasta in Italy is part of wellness.
2: It's part of wellness, and people forget that. You know, they sit there and they think about the carbs or what they're eating, and just you sit there and enjoy the view and enjoy the most perfect pasta pomodoro you've ever had in your life, and you are content.
1: All right. Annie Fitzsimmons, editor-at-large at Embark Beyond, National Geographic contributor, and the author of a new book that I'm going to give you a new title. Well, a whiff and pasta.
2: A whiff of pasta pomodoro on the Amalfi Coast. Peter, so good to be with you.
1: Absolutely. But, you know, we have to get back to a different definition of wellness and longevity that works, because right now it's just another buzzword.
2: Yeah. Well, we'll come back to it. We'll figure it out.
1: We will. Bring your cigarettes.
2: Yeah.
1: Back with more from Rio de Janeiro on the Embark Immersion as Ion Travel continues right after this.
0: Have a travel question or problem? Just email Peter at peter@petergreenberg.com. Peter Greenberg will be right back.
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2: Peter Greenberg back with you as Eye on Travel continues from the Embark Beyond immersion right here at the Fairmont Hotel in Copacabana in Rio de Janeiro in Brazil. Of course, you know the drill. You can always reach me. Just email me, peter@petergreenberg.com, with your name, phone number, question or problem. We will solve it right here on the air. Joining us now, the guy who runs this joint, the GM of the Fairmont here in Rio, Neto Moreira. How are you, sir?
3: Good afternoon, Peter. It's a great, great pleasure to have you here with us. I could not be happier to welcome this beautiful event, to have so many friends and colleagues close to us today, and being able to, with my team, to show what we do with a lot of love in terms of the hospitality.
2: But most importantly, to talk about the issues, to talk about what's really going on in this world of disruption. Mm-hmm. And now, this hotel goes back a long time. Mm-hmm. When was this hotel built?
3: 79.
2: Right. And it's at a perfect location right here. Yes. in Copacabana Beach, right where it starts. I mean, it's a perfect location. But times are changing. Audiences are changing. Guests have different demands, different expectations. What are you seeing as a GM, not just here at this hotel, but in travel in general?
3: Of course.
2: What has changed? What do the guests want, and what do the guests don't want anymore?
3: I think we are always in transitions. This property 200 years ago was the first cool spot in Copacabana. I don't know if you know that. It was a cabaret, a French cabaret. So went through a lot of transformations, to a casino, to a TV show, and then became the hotel in 79. 96 became a Sofitel, and 2019 this the Fairmont. So throughout all those different generations, the reinvention of the property and the tourism, not only here but around the world, I think today people want to get emotion on things. And to do that with my team, what we work with a lot, it is creating experiences to create emotions.
2: Well, you know, there are so many hoteliers that will tell you, here are all the great things you can do at the hotel because you're at the hotel. Mm-hmm. And I always challenge them by saying, no, to me it's, here are all the great things you do within a 40-mile radius of the hotel because you're staying at the hotel, that the hotel enables you to do.
3: Exactly, exactly. Rio and the lifestyle of the city, it is incredible. And it is an inspiration for everybody that looks at Brazil, looks at Rio. And what we want to do is bring this lifestyle inside the hotel so our guests, they feel it. And more than that, we attract also the locals to leave the hotel. So just an example, every night we have a concert by the swimming pool. 300 people around the swimming pool, drinks and eating at the restaurant. And 70% of those clients are locals because we connect with the lifestyle of the city.
2: Well, that's a good indication of how you've been able to figure out the culture.
3: Mm-hmm, exactly. And also, we are not only attracting the locals to meet with the visitors, the international, the domestic visitors, business or leisure in the hotel, but we also participating on events in the city. We do a lot of activations. We bring the hotel on the heart of the community. It's one of our missions. And we work on five pillars of experiences doing that. For example, sports. We sponsor a golf tournament once a year. We do our own regatta, the Fairmont Rio Regatta. We have our beach tennis. Beach tennis is a big deal here in Brazil, in Rio, like the pickleball. Yeah. And we do a tournament every month. It is a circuit. There's 12 championships. And 400 athletes every month are playing at the Fairmont Circuit of Beach Tennis. It's called.
2: So basically, Fairmont. You're not a hotel, you're a ticket broker.
3: More or less. It is only one pillar, this one. I have four others.
2: Oh my goodness. So you're busy.
3: Yes, we keep ourselves busy. And what makes me really proud is that the teams really play this creative role in a very positive way, because it's demanding to create all the time new activities, new ideas, and the teams are always willing to do it and do it differently and do it better.
2: So basically, if you're publishing a schedule of activities every day at the hotel, mm-hmm. it could run a few pages.
3: Of course, because I told you about the trip, the pillar of sports that we're doing outside, but we have our trigger boats, stand-up paddle, yoga classes, beach tennis classes inside the hotel, only on the pillar of sports. And then I have gastronomy, I have wellness, I have art, music,
2: Let me guess. You also have room service?
3: We
2: also, just double checking. I just want to make sure. I mean, you got to have some of the basics.
3: Exactly. Definitely we do.
2: Yeah.
3: Also.
2: Mm-hmm. And of course, people stay up late.
3: Like yesterday.
2: Oh, yeah. I couldn't go to bed last night. The music was still going on at midnight.
3: Yes, yes.
2: But I didn't complain.
3: You were part of the event.
2: I was part of it, yes. I admit that. I do. I agree. Neto Maria, the general manager here at the Fairmont, here in Copacabana in Rio. Thanks so much for joining us.
3: It was a pleasure, and keep enjoying your stay.
2: I'll do my best. We'll be back with more with your emails and your phone calls right after this.
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10: From ABC News, I'm Dave Packer. The Secret Service says a suspect is dead and a bystander wounded after an exchange of gunfire near the White House tonight.
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10: Broadcastify with the emergency dispatch. The unidentified man allegedly walking up to a checkpoint in the area of the Eisenhower Executive Office Building, pulling out weapons from a bag and opening fire. ABC's Selena Wang was reporting from the North Lawn when it happened.
12: The deal is close, only for the two sides to remain far apart.
10: Then
12: we immediately got down. Then we heard yelling for us to evacuate into the press briefing room. So all of us in the White House press corps who were out here doing our evening news live shots, we all sprinted into the briefing room and were holed up there for about more than 30 minutes. And then eventually we were able to go safely back outside.
10: The White House says President Trump was in the Oval Office at the time and has been briefed. In Orange County, California, fears tonight of a potential chemical catastrophe. Emergency responders trying to prevent an explosion of chemical tanks. ABC's Jacqueline Lee in California.
13: Initially, authorities actually thought the situation was somewhat under control in the sense that the tank that was leaking the chemical, the temperature was lower. Now, we just found out they discovered that the temperature has been climbing hour by hour. So what they're trying to do is they want to prevent it from getting so hot that it explodes.
10: And an explosion at a coal mine in northern China has left dozens dead.
14: Death toll from that gas explosion here in northern China now at 82 of Chinese President Xi Jinping. He's called for an investigation into what went wrong and said those responsible must be held to account. State media is reporting that officials running the mine have been taken into custody.
10: ABC foreign correspondent Britt Clennett in Beijing. Two people are still unaccounted for. You're listening to ABC News.
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10: 6.0 magnitude earthquake rocked the largest of the Hawaiian Islands Friday night. ABC meteorologist Danny Beckstrom reports.
17: Oh my God. Oh my God.
18: The tremors felt throughout the state, shaking Hawaiians inside their homes just before 10 p.m. Several rock slides reported. This road just south of Hawaii's Captain Cook region on the island's west coast left impassable. Roughly 500 customers in the region without power, according to Hawaii County's mayor.
19: If you need to drive, please drive with caution. Roadway crews are out clearing debris.
10: The FIFA World Cup is now just weeks away, with the United States hosting teams from around the globe, including the team from the Democratic Republic of Congo. Oh, there is a deadly Ebola outbreak there. The team has been away playing in Europe for weeks. But as ABC foreign correspondent Marcus Moore tells us, the U.S. is still concerned.
20: U.S. citizens who've been to impacted countries in the region are now funneled to airports in Virginia and Atlanta for temperature checks and health screenings. No foreign visitors from the region are allowed, including U.S. green card holders. All of this is unfolding as the U.S. prepares to host the FIFA World Cup. The DRC's team, set for its first berth in 52 years, is expected to arrive in just a few weeks. The White House demanding that the team maintain a bubble in Europe where they are now for 21 days or risk being banned from entering the U.S.
10: New details on what's the life of Kyle Busch, the racing legend's family revealing he died from severe pneumonia that progressed into sepsis. Dave Packer, ABC News.
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1: Good morning, everybody. As I said, I spent most of my, actually, adult life, early adult life, in the Far East, Okinawa, Philippines, Vietnam, elsewhere. And this was like a theme song then. We got almost like the national anthem there, believe me. Eric Burdon and the Animals. Eric Burdon has been a musical... He's had a musical journey, actually, matched by very few other performers in rock music history, period. He's gone from the driving force of the grittiest British invasion band, pioneering the San Francisco psychedelic rock scene, to fronting War, the biggest funk band of the 70s, to cutting an LP with an early influence, jazz, blues great Jimmy Witherspoon, to coming full circle, reuniting with his original band, The Animals, for a series of projects and a worldwide tour, to forming a group of, in quotes, animals, releasing a series of CDs and a recent DVD concert. Burdon's lengthy recording career began in Newcastle, England, where he first covered songs for his idols like Ray Charles, Chuck Berry, Josh White, Ronnie McGee, John Lee Hooker, Jimmy Reed. He and the Animals quickly gained notoriety as England's best R&B band, were selected by the pirate station Radio Caroline as the feature for the first broadcast to the U.S. That was a ship that was offshore till they got them. They were part of the first live R&B recording in the U.K. when they joined Sonny Boy Williamson for the now-famous 63 New Year's Eve concerts. This raw performance was followed by a more polished one when the Animals appeared with Jerry Lee Lewis and Gene Vincent on Renegade Granada TV in 64 for the Whole Lot of Shakin' concert feature, released on film as Don't Knock the Rock. The film showcased their rendition of Talking About You. Shortly thereafter, the Animals took the music world by storm when they recorded and released an electrified version of the traditional folk number, The House of the Rising Sun. That was another one. In short fare, they followed with such classics as Don't Let Me Be Misunderstood, We Gotta Get Out of This Place, It's My Life, I'm Crying Inside, Looking Out, The Story of Bo Diddley, Bring It On Home to Me, C.C. Rider, it goes on and on. Here, folks, from Joshua Tree is Eric Burdon, who's got a cold. Actually, the vestiges, I guess, of a cold, right, Eric?
2: Yeah, it's in its final stages, but luckily enough, my singing voice doesn't suffer. It's my speaking voice that suffers, and it gets pretty battered up from time to time. Sometimes, I'm suffering with this kind of a voice when it's not even a cold, but I've had a cold for a month. So.
1: And you can go out and sing like this if you have to?
2: Yeah, it's no problem performing.
1: Really?
2: Well, you push harder, you know.
1: Yeah, that's what you do, is you push real hard,
2: yeah.
1: Don't you?
2: Yeah.
1: How much performing are you still doing? You got to be probably a couple years older than I. How old are you?
2: I had my 60th birthday last year.
1: Really?
2: Yeah.
1: Okay, so you're a few years older than I am. I'm 56.
2: Scary,
1: and,
2: huh?
1: And you're still at it. We're both still at it, really.
2: You're rocking, yeah.
1: You grew up in the shadow of World War II? What do you remember of the war and the aftermath of the war a lot?
2: Well, I remember, I mean, sometimes I think it's my imagination, but I remember POWs, they were dressed in British military fatigues, but they had a black diamond patch on their arms, and they would be in Woolworths and various other stores on the weekend shopping, like anybody else. Italians, Germans, Russians. And, of course, Americans, too. I remember being taken to a USO club with my aunt, who used to serve the troops tea at a club in one of the main thoroughfares in my hometown. So that was the first time I ever heard big band jazz, and first time I ever saw black men, you know, in uniform, black men, period.
1: You know, that's kind of interesting. Earlier today, I was watching a videotape of you and Otis Redding, something called Ready, Steady, Go.
2: Yeah.
1: Yeah. And you performed with black artists in Great Britain at a time when you really almost could not have done that here in America, didn't you?
2: Yeah, my first band, the very first band that I had before the Animals, we had two Africans in the band playing trumpet and saxophone. One is deceased a few years back, one's still alive and kicking. And we communicate with each other now and again. And they were from Ghana, and they were probably the first Africans to show up in my hometown. And they moved up to Newcastle from Manchester, which is a bigger city, much bigger than Newcastle. It's like the second biggest city in England.
1: That must have been a lot of influence on you then, musically, a lot of influence on you.
2: Well, yeah, I would follow them down to Manchester and get into a full-blown ghetto situation where, you know, where everybody was from Africa. They were all Africans or West Indians. And they had an early influence on me. My first girlfriend was African, too.
1: Oh, was she?
2: Yeah, and her brother was quite a well-known wrestler. He was the welterweight champion of England.
1: Nope.
2: So for a short time, I was a roadie for a wrestler.
1: A roadie for a wrestler?
2: Yeah. Which was quite exciting for a kid of 18 years of age.
1: Yeah, I bet it was. How did the music get in you?
2: Well, the music was always there. I mean, I just felt like a lot of other people, unbeknownst at the time, that the same thing was happening in Liverpool and in London and Manchester and various other places where kids were going to college and art school, and we were fed up with what we were being fed because we knew it wasn't the truth, and we searched for our own truth. And we found it in imported music and imported movies. So when I was at art school at Newcastle University, I spent most of my days in the movie theater watching American movies, French movies, Italian movies.
1: And really?
2: Yeah. Instead of working on, you know, instead of sketching, going to art galleries and sketching things. And then I would fill in my sketchbook later on from photographs, references, and things like that, and just get away with it, you know. We formed our own band, starting out, as most kids did, as a skiffle group, which meant it was the rhythm section that grew out of the traditional jazz bands that were popular at the time in England, like Chris Barber, who kind of really was the father of the English, eventually the English rock and roll scene, because his traditional jazz band was the first, he was the first band leader to allow the rhythm section to, during a musical break, to have, break out the guitars, keep the banjo on stage, lose the drummer, lose the horn section, and then a guy who played banjo for Chris Barber's band, Lonnie Donegan, would step up front and do things like Rock Island Lion. And he named himself after Lonnie Johnson. So that was the first...
1: Did you say Lonnie Donegan?
2: Lonnie Donegan, yeah.
1: Wasn't that the Lonnie Donegan of chewing gum?
2: Yeah.
1: Was it really? Does your chewing gum lose its flavor?
2: Flavor on the
1: overnight. Yeah, that's right. Listen, I forgot to do a break, so let me do a break. We'll come right back to you. Lonnie Donegan. Oh, boy, do I remember that name. Eric Burden's here. We'll be right back.
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0: should have done that break right at the beginning. I was so anxious to get started here that I just blew right by it, as I frequently do. Back to Eric Burton. Hey, Eric, a lot of the bands that finally became the British invasion here, were they sort of all roughly forming up at about the same time?
1: Absolutely. I mean, it was a total surprise and shock to me to go down to London to a club called Alexis Corner Club, which was named after a guy called Alexis Corner, who started the first R&B bands in England, and stand there in the crowd and look around and see Mick and Keith and Brian Jones and Ronnie Jones and Gino Washington. The latter guys were two Americans who'd been in the U.S. Air Force in England and decided to stay because the scene was so groovy. Then, of course, the Beatles
0: Liverpool, yeah.
1: hit the world. You know, they came out of Hamburg with already about 200 songs written already, and went to the studio and had the producer refine them, and that's how they came up with so many hit songs.
0: Well, what I'm curious about is, why something like that happens? I mean, there it is, rock scenes trucking along in this country, and nobody knows it, but building in Europe is this incredible, incredible invasion, and it's happening all over the place, not just you, not just the Beatles, but so many, all happening at the same time, all ready to break over our heads over here like a giant wave, and it seems so unlikely, or maybe it isn't, you know, that it would all be happening roughly at the same time.
1: Yeah, well, it's all down to timing. I mean, everything's timing. You can have everything on your side in any facet of life, and if you haven't got timing, you're dead in the water. And there was it was just the coming out of the war years, coming out of the black and whiteness of the war years, and trying to inject some life into this stuffy British, you know, claustrophobic lifestyle. You know, suddenly kids had money for the first time. We had our own money, and we cracked our own dress styles. And long before the Beatles came on the scene with the Beatle haircuts and everything, there was the Edwardian Teddy Boys who wore Edwardian suits with purple drapes, and the jacket had to be thumb length, the stovepipe pants, and huge thick crepe sole shoes, you know, and the girls were called Black Angels, and they wore pencil thin skirts, ballet shoes, and their weaponry was a metal comb stuck in their beehive hairdo with sharpened edges, so we had to watch out for those bad girls.
0: Yeah, as a matter of fact, I saw a lot of those girls in this videotape earlier today, and it really took me back. Boy, those hairdos in the 60s, ay, ay, ay. But the girls, you know what, you looking back at them now, even on videotape, they still look good, Aaron.
1: Oh, yeah, sharp. Everybody was sharp. That was the thing, was to be sharp, you know?
0: Yeah.
1: And then the music just cut through because I remember coming to New York, and when I first hit the streets of New York, and I met this guy on the street, and he said, I remember I stopped and looked at him because he had one shoe on. He had a shoe missing. And he said, "You want them English bands?" And I said, "Yeah." And he said, "Man, people love a beat. In America, people love anything with a beat."
0: That's right.
1: And of course, everybody in the world loves everything with a beat. And the one thing that I remember about being afraid to tell my parents what I was doing at night, instead of night schools, I was going to a jazz club.
0: Oh, you mean they didn't know?
1: No. So I took my father along with me one night.
0: Uh-huh.
1: He thought it was wonderful.
0: He did?
1: Yeah. They all thought it was wonderful.
0: And you told him you hadn't exactly been doing what he thought you'd been doing, right?
1: No, but we made a promise, you know, don't tell your mother, and as long as you get your work done on the side, then you can come here whenever you want, as long as you don't fail to deliver in your studies. So I had my parents trained at an early age.
0: Huh. I would have been terrified, and I don't think it would have worked out that well for me at all. My parents were both Marines, Eric.
1: Uh-oh.
0: Yeah, uh-oh is right. And they were, you talk about strict.
1: Well, my family, I was lucky. My family was split right down the middle. First of all, my mother was from Scotland. My father was English. My father was actually in World War II a conscientious objector. And my mother's side of the family were all military. And there was an adopted uncle in the family who was Catholic, and the family was English Presbyterian, basically. So there was this mishmash of living on the borderline of England and Scotland. And I must admit that the Scottish side of me was more important, meant more to me,
0: mm-hmm.
1: than the English side of me. There seemed to be more to Scotland, more pride in Scotland, more violence as well in Scotland, but also a regal feel to Edinburgh when I used to go there. And every night I would go to bed and listen to the military bagpipes on the hill piping the end of the day at 9 o'clock every night, and that just soaked right into, you know, right through the pores of my skin and stayed with me right up till today. I never forgot it.
0: What is it? Do you have any idea what it is about music that is so important to every? I think every human being, so important. I mean, it's just it's like it's magic.
1: Well, I really do believe in that there is magic in music. I mean, it does have healing powers. I think that the people of the East, particularly in India, they really know more about the healing power of music than we do. But what made the music of my generation so important was it had gone electric. And when you make electric music, it goes through the skin, it goes to the bone.
0: It goes right to the bone.
1: I call it bone music.
0: Yeah, that's right, it's bone music.
1: Yeah. And you can't dismiss it.
0: Yeah, no, it's magic. And it's really, although I'm not on your side, so I don't know what it's like performing it, but my guess is the magic is there the same way for the person who performs it as those who listen. It's the same magic, isn't it?
1: Well, maybe even more so. I mean, I always say that the space between the stage and the performer, if you take a photograph of it, a Polaroid photograph of it, and take the Polaroid slide out of the camera and look at what develops, you'll see the audience and you'll see the stage and the performers, and between them nothing but space and light.
0: Right.
1: But actually, I think that space is filled with spirituality.
0: All kinds of energy. Oh, tons of energy.
1: Yeah.
0: Yeah. Tons of energy. God, it is. It's magic. And so then being up there, being on stage, you think it might even be a little more magical. I mean, you're projecting, right?
1: Oh, yeah. There are certain gigs, certain places, at certain times, of course, that are just overwhelming. When I think of the best gigs that I've ever done, I always think of Paris, Athens. There's a club in Athens, which...
0: You know when you're in the zone, right?
1: Yeah.
0: Yeah.
1: You just look out there and you see these faces lit up, you know, eyes wide open. Everybody's just lit up by what you're doing. That's
0: it. Eric, hold on. We're at the bottom of the hour. We'll be right back. I've got Eric Burden here. I'm Art Bell. This is Coast to Coast AM.
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9: 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Cloudy skies expected with fog tonight with a chance for storms. Lows level off around 59. Southerly winds around 5 miles an hour. Chance of thunderstorms with fog in spots early tomorrow. Daytime highs approaching 80. Cloudy skies expected. Lows around 59 tomorrow night. Slight chance for storms. I'm staff meteorologist Derek Height. Right now, it's 68 degrees.

0: Now, we take you back to the past on Art Bell Somewhere in Time.
1: Derek Burden is here tonight, now. And in a moment, we'll get right back to him. So much to ask.
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0: Once again, here is Eric Burden. Eric, you formed the Animals. How'd that happen? How'd it all come together?
1: It was a conglomeration of several bands that were in playing in my hometown, Newcastle. And Alan Price was recruited as piano player. Charles Chandler, the oldest member of the band, was the bass player. Hilton Valentine, the guitar player. John Steele, drummer. John Steele and I went to art school together and formulated jazz outfits and at college. And then we started listening to jukeboxes and listening to blues, rhythm and blues, and of course Elvis Presley, people like that, and realized that that was what we really were wanting to, you know.
0: Presley was a big influence?
1: Absolutely. I think, you know, Elvis really saved black music. Well, people will admit that or not, that's what I believe. Black music wouldn't have survived if it hadn't been for Elvis Presley.
0: He was a big influence on Beatles, too, of course.
1: Yeah, I think on everybody.
0: On everybody.
1: Yeah. I mean, you know, Elvis is... I've heard people say that Elvis was just a phenomenon and that he really didn't contribute or create anything special. But I think the one thing that Presley did for all of us was he made it safe for us to say it's all right to feel good. It's all right to feel sexual, you know. It's all right to feel groovy.
0: And what was it like? You know, during a lot of the years that you were doing that, I was top 40 disc jockey. I was in the Air Force. I was overseas. I was a disc jockey. I played that music when you were making it. And I remember the women really well, Eric. And I was just a disc jockey. And I remember the women. And I can't even imagine what it must have been like for you.
1: Well, basically, that's why guys got in bands and groups. It's the quickest way to the girls. You know? You'd go to a rehearsal room and plug up the amplifiers and crack up a couple of tunes, and you know, girls would wander in off the street just with their mouths dropped in.
0: Yes.
1: Wow, what's going on here?
0: And other things. And so, you know, now that you're older, and you look back on all of that, all of those years, how do you feel about it now? Any regrets or just really good memories or both?
1: Great memories. I have a few regrets. You know, I probably wouldn't cough up on the radio with them. I'd say I don't have any regrets. I think I've had a great life. I am still having a great life. In fact, probably having a better time now than I've ever had, because I'm more aware of what I'm doing now, and I like myself better now, you know. For years, I had trouble with myself, you know. It was like, because I grew up thinking it was hip to be uptight, or hip to be tough, you know, the rebel, you know, the whole need to be, I was going to say James Dean, but James Dean never portrayed a bad rebel. I always thought he was a great rebel. I always thought he was a very feeling person. But as soon as we saw Marlon Brando, you know, with the dark pants on, the leather jacket with Johnny scrawled on it, and the Wild One, this is where the story started for me, on a two-lane blacktop outside of, you know, we were there. I mean, you wanted to go, well, I wanted to go to America and be as bad as I could possibly be, you know. Of course, you know, you got to learn from those lessons.
0: Well, I mean, now you made it to your 60s, but boy, an awful lot of you all haven't made it that far at all. So many. And I know you knew one of them very well, Jimi Hendrix, huh?
1: Yeah, it's so sad, you know, to see so much talent and in the prime of life with seemingly everything going for him.
0: Was he a good friend of yours?
1: I believe so, yeah. I mean, I don't know how really any how close anybody could really get to Jimmy. I mean, he was a bit of a loner, as well as you know, the girls would come first. You know, you know, LSD and girls came first, and performance came first, and nothing else mattered. I never saw the guy without his guitar for the first few years that I knew him. In fact, the first time I saw him without his guitar in public, at a party in London,
0: mm-hmm.
1: and he was without his guitar, that's when I knew he was in trouble and things were changing for him. And he was beginning to feel trapped because he was being used and utilized, and he was a stranger in a strange land. But there was one or two friends who felt his predicament and wanted to help him over it and help him through it.
0: Yeah, well, that's kind of the same thing that happened to Presley. You know, he was
1: absolutely
0: isolated because he was used. It got to the point where he was angry at everything, didn't trust anybody, and retreated to a world of drugs. And
1: yeah.
0: Anyway, so you knew at that point.

0: reached Jimmy on that level. And I tried to warn him about the business end of things because I was managed by the same people. So I knew the same thing was going to happen to Jimmy as it happened to me. And I tried to take him aside and also his bass player, Noel Renning. I tried to tell both of them what was going to happen, what was going to transpire. But by that time, he was king of the world, you know, and stoned most of the time. And just refused to acknowledge anybody, anything by that time.
1: Out of control.
0: I wouldn't say out of control. Because
1: his own control. I mean,
0: he was in control.
1: Or, I guess, doing what he wanted to do.
0: Yeah, in control of his guitar. I mean, how could you say Hendrix was out of control? Here was a guy who could play two guitars at once and thump the bass with his feet and sing as well.
1: No, I didn't mean that way at all.
0: Yeah.
1: I didn't mean out of control like that.
0: Yeah, but that takes a lot of intense self-control to be able to pull that off. But he was into, he'd created this role for himself, and it was impossible to step back from the burning of the guitars and the, you know, and the reputation of two, three girls a night, whatever. But I really believe that there was an inner person that I knew, because he would come over to my house and over to my apartment, knock on the door and just say, I've had enough of that stuff, man. Let's just kick back and listen to some music. Because I had a great stereo system. And we'd listen to everything from classical music to his latest demo tapes that he'd bring over to my house. And so we formed a pretty close relationship on that level. And it was pretty bizarre how I got pulled into his demise, into his death, because I hadn't seen him for about a year. I'd given up on trying to reach him. And I came into London, and his road manager said, Jimmy wants to see you. And my reaction was, well, if he wants to see me, he'll come and find me.
1: Mm-hmm.
0: Because I knew that would draw him out of his self-imposed exile. He was hiding out in a hotel and with a current girlfriend. And I was playing at Ronnie Scott's Club in London. And he did. It worked. He came across the door.
1: Did you know the girl? Did you know the girl?
0: No, I'd never seen her before.
1: Mm-hmm.
0: And at that time, I understood that they were an item, so to speak. And but I didn't know that he just met her on a recent German tour. And the first night he came and jammed with me, he was in a terrible state. And I sort of could smell heroin, you know. I thought it was smack he was into, and I was totally disgusted. And I told him to go away and come back the next night. He came back the next night, and he was totally straight. And he jammed with my band, with War. And I got the feeling from him on stage that night that he realized that that's where he should have been. This is the place he should be, with a band of, you know, black brothers jamming and having a good time. And the last time I saw him, he had a smile on his face. But he was dead 2 days later.
1: But dead 2 days later. See, that doesn't sound like somebody who was going to go commit suicide.
0: No, it doesn't. But in my first book, I did theorize that it was a suicide, because I thought that he was so depressed. And I found a letter by his bedside, which to me read exactly like a suicide note. So I assumed that it was a possible suicide, or he'd just gone too far and couldn't pull out of the dive. But after doing much research and looking at every interview that was ever done with his girlfriend at the time, I think now that I was wrong. And I've come up with a different
1: What do you now believe?
0: Theory. Well, I should say one should read my new book.

0: to find that out, because you know, I don't want to give it away. I want people to read it in black and white from off the page. A lot of research went into this, and
1: well, reading between the lines is not real hard. In other words, you let's put it this way: you probably think something other than you originally did before the research, huh?
0: Yeah. I mean, I read the coroner's report, so interviews with the doctor. He wasn't rescue able. They wheeled him right into the waiting area. To the next step was the morgue.
1: The girl you mentioned, that they were an item. She later, I've heard, committed suicide herself. Is that correct?
0: Yeah. It's pretty dark. It's pretty dark stuff, and it killed me. It killed my career. I mean, but it didn't kill me physically. I'm still here, thank God.
1: Killed your career?
0: But it put the blade in my career in England. I was told after I'd done an interview for the BBC, I was told by a record company executive that I would never work in England again. And I haven't since 1971. I'm going back to do a tour there this summer, and that'll be my first appearance in all that time.
1: Why would they blame you?
0: I don't think they blamed me. I think that it was like, you guys did a whole bunch of drugs together and you had a great time, and one of you fell off your bike and crashed and broke your neck, and the one who survived is going to cop all the guff that goes with it.
1: Yeah.
0: So I was just like humped in as like I was his junko partner, and that's the way it made great stuff for the press.
1: Were you?
0: Where was I?
1: Were you his junkie partner?
0: No. I mean, I never ever used heroin. I would never ever use heroin. And I think that is to jump from Jimmy and that period of time to the present day. I think that's one of the biggest problems we face in the world today, is that every government and every political entity, they all look at the word drugs and they hump it all together in one piece and say drugs are bad, period.
1: Yeah, I know.
0: Well, it's not quite as clear as that. Quite as clear cut as that.
1: No, not at all. In
0: some
1: fact,
0: drugs will save your life and some drugs will kill you.
1: Yeah, and some drugs probably will help you through life, and some drugs will hurt you badly. It's a whole spectrum. You're right. I mean, they lump it all together, and they even throw marijuana in there too. So
0: absolutely, it's I really believe that if they'd have legalized marijuana in the United States in the 70s, in the early 70s, I think that it would have affected other countries to follow suit, and we would have had a soft core alternative for the younger generation to turn to other than alcohol, because each generation always wants an alternative away from what the previous generation had.
1: Yeah, alcohol,
0: it's a soft alternative to alcohol, and it's a livable. It has, I don't know any case of anybody dying by inhaling marijuana.
1: No. No, indeed not. And when you lump it in with everything right up to and including heroin, then the little kid who's going to try it for the first time after hearing every commercial in the world tell him, he'll go mad or whatever. He's been lied to once now, he figures.
0: Yeah.
1: So it's really easy to take that next step.
0: We all know that. You tell kids not to do something and it's the first thing they're going to do. That's just the way kids are. So we have to educate them and guide them, not prohibit them and punish them. I think we've got it all around the wrong way, and that's why we're in trouble.
1: How much were drugs, any kind of drugs, how much did they influence you and your music?
0: God, a hell of a lot. I mean, LSD was a revelation to me. I mean, I took LSD not because it was a narcotic, And it restricted you from doing things.
1: Well, it's not a narcotic.
0: It did the opposite.
1: Yeah.
0: It opened up my mind to the possibilities of everything. In fact, I moved out here to the desert, to Joshua Tree, where I now live, originally because it was a UFO center. It was the place where you came to gaze at the stars at night and take a psychedelic to enhance that, which is unfortunate now because it cancels out any visions that I've had of lights moving across the sky at night because I was stoned at the time. But it doesn't make any difference. I saw them. I know what I saw.
1: You know what you saw. And we're,
0: yeah.
1: Believe me,
0: so,
1: we're going to talk about that. By the way, I don't live all that far from you. I'm in a little place called Pahrump, Nevada, which is just kind of like where you are, actually. It's very
0: desert.
1: Serious desert. High desert, yeah. And it's also known, you know, I'm just right across the mountain range here from that place called Area 51.
0: Oh, yeah. Dum,
1: dum, dum, dum. Dum, dum, dum is right. And people see here things here all the time, and I've seen them too.
0: Yeah.
1: And so you came to the desert for that reason?
0: Yeah, when I think back, yeah, I think so. I am... You know, I was living in Los Angeles, and I'd come out the desert for weekends. made friends with Steve McQueen, did a lot of off the road and dune buggy dirt.
1: Steve did
0: with Steve.
1: Yeah, he did a lot of that, didn't he?
0: Yeah.
1: Hold on, we're at the top of the hour, so just rest for a bit.
2: As they stand in line.
1: This would be from about that period.
2: The smell of gun grease. And their bayonets, they shine. He's there to help them all that he can.
1: Remember yet?
2: To make them feel wanted, he's a good holy man.
1: Good morning. We'll be right back.
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0: Now is a great time to buy real estate. There are several reasons why buying land is a good investment. It'll last forever. Its value increases simply with time. That value can be easily increased with improvements all at once or over time. It can't be carried away by a thief. In other words, it's essentially an imperishable asset which will increase in value simply with the passage of time. 46 Madison is 140 acres of wooded land with one of the most amazing views in all the northern Ozarks. You can literally see rolling hills of timber for miles and miles without a building in sight. Only about an hour and 20 minutes from St. Louis, this property is easily accessed. While the property doesn't touch 12 Mile Creek, it comes with deeded access to a 3-acre section of gravel barn stream. There are no restrictions on this property. However, there is a simple road maintenance agreement to ensure the road leading to the property is kept in good shape. This is Doug Smith with RE/MAX Best Choice, and you can call or text me at 573-631-8432 or call 573-431-2210 for more information.
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4: From ABC News, I'm Dave Packer. A suspect is dead after the Secret Service says he opened fire at a checkpoint near the White House. ABC's Allison Kosek.
5: The Secret Service says shortly after 6 p.m., a person approached the checkpoint in the area of 17th Street and Pennsylvania Avenue, removed a weapon, and began firing at officers. Secret Service police officers returned fire, striking the suspect, who was taken to a local hospital where he later died. A bystander was also struck by gunfire.
4: The Associated Press reports that law enforcement officials say the suspect was identified as 21-year-old Nasir Best. According to D.C. court records, Best was arrested in July of last year after he attempted to enter a different White House checkpoint. President Trump Saturday saying that a deal to end the 3-month war with Iran is, quote, largely negotiated and would include opening the Strait of Hormuz. But two sources tell ABC News that Iran is not signed onto the deal yet, and there's no guarantee that they will sign. And although the United Kingdom and other European allies initially tried to avoid getting involved in the conflict, the UK is stepping in by taking part in minesweeping efforts in the Strait of Hormuz. British Armed Forces Minister Al Karin says this war has sent energy prices soaring and crippled international shipping.
6: The commercial insurance companies need absolute certainty if we're going to get 120 vessels flowing again through the Straits of Hormuz. That's what this capability will provide. Once that's up and running, the commercial and economic value of the Middle East, both coming out and going in, can get up and going.
4: And gas prices having a major impact on this Memorial Day weekend. The national average currently at 4-year highs. Here's Andy LaPau, president of LaPau Oil Associates.
7: I think that if the conflict goes on through July 4th, you'll see oil prices at $120 a barrel. And unfortunately for the consumer, gasoline prices will get to $5 a gallon.
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4: Kyle Busch's family now saying what killed the NASCAR legend after he went to the hospital this week.
10: In a statement, the family of Kyle Busch says a medical evaluation concluded Busch died of severe pneumonia that progressed into sepsis and then resulted in rapid and overwhelming complications from the sepsis. Busch was 41 years old when he died suddenly on Thursday, days before competing in the Coca-Cola 600 at Charlotte Motor Speedway. He leaves behind his wife and two young children, ages 11 and 4 years old.
4: ABC's Alex Stone. Scary situation in Southern California ongoing. A major chemical leak in Orange County threatening to create an environmental disaster or even a major explosion. More than 50,000 people have been asked to evacuate the area. Mechanical issues with SpaceX's booster and Starship engines caused the launch to be postponed from Thursday to Friday, but it finally got off the ground. ABC's Andrew Dimber.
11: SpaceX launching its biggest, most powerful Starship yet. This newly redesigned rocket blasting off from South Texas near the Mexican border. This was the company's 12th unmanned Starship test flight, deploying 20 Mach Starlink satellites in space during the flight. NASA is counting on Elon Musk's Starship for its Artemis program. This test flight was supposed to launch Thursday, and while there were some mechanical issues with the booster and Starship engines when the flight launched Friday, SpaceX is calling it a success.
4: Musk's company is headed for a historic initial public offering. It could make him the world's first trillionaire. Dave Packer, ABC News.
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1: It is that. Eric Burdon is my guest. And
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1: We'll be right back.
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7: There's just no way we're alone in this universe. It's just, to me, it's impossible.
8: If you do the math about the number of galaxies and the number of suns in the galaxies and the number of galaxies, it's impossible to believe that other life has not existed. And frankly, the numbers would tell you that there's got to be other intelligent life. If we are, the human species is a curious species. We can't wait to build craft that take us out into the universe to explore. So who's to say there aren't other species out there that feel the same level of curiosity that have come here to look around? And I think the Earth, it's teeming with life. We are so interesting. I have this theory, George. I think all intelligent life is interesting to all other intelligent life. And for me, that's all I need to know to understand why we're being visited.
0: 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Tonight featuring Coast to Coast AM from February 21st, 2002.

0: before I leave the subject of Jimi Hendrix and everything, there's one more, a couple aspects I want to cover. One is, during those years, we've got into the Vietnam War, and things were pretty crazy here in America, and a lot of people think that Hendrix, Jimmy was on a list, probably regarded as a national security threat, along with a lot of other people at the time, and I wonder if you're aware of that, or whether you've considered that or know it for a fact.
1: Well, yeah, I think that he could have been considered a danger in certain areas. He was, I don't know if you know it, but he was kidnapped.
0: Kidnapped?
1: Yeah.
0: No, I did not know that.
1: Yeah, kidnapped at gunpoint.
0: By?
1: Well, read my book. Yeah, but that's a fact. He was kidnapped. When I was told about it, I immediately knew the M.O. And who was
0: behind it. Yeah.
1: But his management towards the end got involved in some very dodgy characters. He was a sort of wannabe mafia type. And although I don't think the mafia were directly involved.
0: That was going to be my next question. About the mafia, about organized crime.
1: Well, organized crime basically stayed away from music. I mean, who would want to manage a rock star? I mean, it ain't easy.
0: No, but there was a lot of money flying around.
1: Yeah, but jukeboxes and clubs and stuff like that, and record distribution is another different aspect, a way of reaping money. So, of course, there was involvement on that level. Always has been, wherever there's money been made. In huge amounts, but I could be wrong. I don't know because I haven't seen Hendrix's FBI file or whatever. But he was projected towards the end as a sort of peace warrior, peace leader, and just around the time he departed, there was a standoff at Wounded Knee with Lakota Indians.
0: I remember it. Yeah.
1: And we had, tanks up against painted ponies, and it was just incredible imagery. And I think that if Hendrix had have lived, he certainly could have gotten sucked into that vacuum because he had Indian blood to start with. And where he got his knowledge from in his early years, and he certainly knew a lot about Indian philosophy, Indian practices, the belief in the four winds, the belief in the animal contact, and receiving messages from animals, and chasing storm clouds, and all this kind of stuff. This was a guy who'd just been in the U.S. military. I was like, wow, where did he get all this from?
0: Where'd it all come from, yeah.
1: And I just found out recently that he often took advice from a great Indian shaman, Rolling Thunder. And I'm now friends with Rolling Thunder's grandson.
0: Oh.
1: His name is Elk Thunder. And Elk Thunder has told me that Hendrix often would meet and converse with Rolling Thunder for strength and well-being and health and direction and all that goes with it. So if you look at that AIM situation, with that American Indian movement that happened in the 1971 through 73, 74, where there was a lot of the hippies, white hippies, were being influenced by the Indian movement. And although, the Indians weren't that too happy about that, they didn't say no. They felt that, it was power to their cause to see these young white kids,
0: sure,
1: copying their dress styles and getting to sweat lodges and all of that kind of stuff. And you know, there was these charismatic leaders that developed, Russell Means, Dennis Banks, Leonard Peltier, who went to jail and I think is still
0: in
1: jail.
0: Right, yep.
1: And all they needed was a definite power and a definite force to rally people to their cause, and Hendricks would have definitely would have been the guy for that.
0: Well, again, apparently in 79, some college students, University of Santa Barbara, filed for release of some of the FBI files on Hendricks. Well, they got back.
1: Blank, blank, blank.
0: Blanked out. Stuff. So they were really, really interested in Mr. Hendricks. Really interested.
1: Yeah, and I mean, it's difficult. You know, I haven't forgotten that history will show that that standoff at Wounded Knee was the largest armed conflict on U.S. soil since the Civil War.
0: How about you? Have you had any run-ins with officialdom?
1: Not really, other than when I headed for Wounded Knee in 72, I think it was.
0: Mm-hmm.
1: I wanted to go to Pine Ridge to witness what was going on there because I thought it was such an American event. I thought it was history in the making. And I got as far as, I think it was the Idaho state line, and I was told in no uncertain terms by these gentlemen in this, standing by this unmarked car,
0: that you weren't going to go any further?
1: That I should not go any further, and they were pretty pressing about it.
0: So they knew you were coming?
1: I don't think I was coming, but I just think they were turning everybody around. So I literally turned around and went to Mexico. And I stayed in Mexico, drove around Mexico, went down to Belize and Honduras. And when I came back, I really thought that America wasn't going to be there when I got back. Because the imagery that in my head as I left was just total, you know, close to absolute civil unrest. And but, you know, as luck would have it, and once again, timing came into play, Richard Nixon's tapes came to light, and that put everything on the back burner, and the standoff at Wounded Knee and all that were involved were forgotten completely.
0: Probably most of the FBI files and the government surveillance, rather than Wounded Knee, most of it was probably because of the anti-war movement, wouldn't you think?
1: Yeah, of course. That was, you know, that's always a trigger mechanism to go deeper into someone's life. But, you know, I think that probably Jimmy was being watched. I mean, I know for sure John Lennon was. I mean, I was amazed what John did when he got involved with Yoko. I mean, I'll never forget.
0: Did you know John? You knew John?
1: Yeah, quite well. I'll never forget billboards on Sunset Boulevard in big, huge black and white letters that said, "War is over now if you want it," says John and Yoko, you know. And this was when the Vietnam War was still raging away. I mean, I think it was 72 or whatever.
0: Yeah.
1: And he wasn't even a citizen. So he was definitely throwing rocks in a glass house. And he lived next to me in Bel Air for a few months. And I always wanted to try and talk to him just because he was a homeboy, you know, just because he was a homie. And we were the same age and, you know, both from Northern England, but he just wouldn't show up, and he'd send books to me. He'd send books over with his chauffeur and drop various books off that he thought I should read. And I remember one was inscribed, "Dear Eric, becoming an American won't ease the pain." Signed, John and Yoko.
0: What do you know of what happened with John and Yoko and the whole breakup and the whole mess?
1: Well, John needed a woman. You know? He needed a strong woman in his life. That was the one thing that was missing in his world. And Yoko, or whatever anybody thinks about her, she fit the bill. And she taught him that there was life beyond the Beatles. And in effect, broke up the Beatles in order to do that.
0: Mm-hmm.
1: But their love affair came first, and at that point in time, the Beatles came second. So you have to put that in perspective. She was hated for doing that, but she, you know, she and John had become this, you know, artist and muse, man and wife, lovers, whatever, political and politically oriented people, with their bed in demonstrations and so forth.
0: You know, kind of odd in a way for an Oriental woman to be that strong, that political, that involved, that...
1: She's a New Yorker.
0: Socially, well, still, I know, but there's roots.
1: Yeah.
0: Usually there's roots.
1: Yeah. But, it, you know, she did change his life, and for a while, he was very happy. You could see that he was extremely happy. For the first time in his life, he lost weight, because he always hated being pointed at as the Beatle who would get fat first, you know, the pudgy guy, you know.
0: Yeah.
1: And if you look back at those videos that they made in New York, you know, he was slimmed down and dressed differently, and the hair suddenly was cut, you know, to a GI military-style cut, and he was happy. He was in New York. He didn't get bothered by people, but he got stalked.
0: You remember? Do you remember how many rumors there were of the Beatles getting back together, and some of them real strong? And sure, it was real close a couple times, I think. Do you know why it didn't happen?
1: Well, basically because of the threat from Charlie Manson, I think.
0: Charlie Manson?
1: Well, Charles Manson took the White Album and made that his Bible. Well, was it Helter Skelter, right?
0: Right.
1: And made that his Bible, and used LSD to program his crew to do whatever he wanted to do. I would probably think that Charlie didn't do acid. He got his crew to do acid, but he didn't. And he was a failed musician, a failed artist.
0: When you see
1: Charlie, beware of failed artists.
0: Yeah,
1: Hitler was a failed artist.
0: Yeah, that's right. When you see Charlie today, he still looks like, I don't know. I've seen interviews with Charlie, and he looks like the most evil. It's like the most evil thing I've ever seen in my whole life. You look and listen to him, and it'll send chills down your back just listening to him.
1: Well, one can't forget the threat that came from that camp against everybody, but particularly against the Beatles, because, you know, they must have got the feeling that if they ever performed again live, that somebody might be out there with a gun.
0: You think
1: was out there with a gun.
0: Somebody was there, yeah, that's right.
1: Yeah.
0: You think that's what stopped them from doing it again?
1: That and that they'd had enough. They were sensible enough to say, we've done it all, we've taken it as far as you can. You know, George wanted to get into his Eastern religious philosophy.
0: Right.
1: He was gone. John was gone in New York. By that time, Yoko had taught him how to become a working artist and put his work, his artwork into perspective and begin to sell it on the market. In fact, she's still doing that now. And Paul was in love and had a wonderful life with his missus up on their farm in Scotland. And
0: he sure did.
1: And he had the courage, Paul had the courage enough to take his woman into his band with him so that she could be everywhere with him. And he was, you know, I can remember how much he was slighted by musicians and laughed at by musicians at the time for doing that. But I thought that was a courageous thing to do. But they all, you got to remember that the Beatles lost the best years of their lives to being the band, the Beatles. And they desperately, after the break came between John and Paul, they desperately wanted to have their own lives. I mean, that's understandable.
0: Yeah, it is. It is. But, you know, somehow also understandable would be, you know, after enough years have gone by, just to sort of get together again and see if the magic's still there.
1: Well, I tend to argue with that because I went through band reunions and I hated it.
0: You hated it?
1: I hated every minute of it. I mean, back to my opening statement about timing being important. You can't turn back the clock like that. You know, it's the magic of the moment.
0: Passes?
1: Yeah. And it's the same with the drug culture. I wouldn't argue for LSD today. It's not what it was. I'm not who I was.
0: No,
1: your
0: of course
1: body's not what it was.
0: Of course not.
1: And the environment around you isn't what it was. So it was just something that happened at that peak, that pinnacle of time, you know. And we were convinced that we could change the world. We were convinced that we could stop all wars. We were convinced that music had that power. And unfortunately, it was just a dream. And it was John Lennon that said in 1971, the dream is over.
0: A lot of people in America then, in wartime, and I was over there, so I wasn't here, I wasn't part of this, I was over there doing that, you understand. But a lot of people thought John Lennon was a communist.
1: Was a communist?
0: Yeah, communist.
1: I don't think so. I don't think you even was aware of what basic, you know, Marxist teachings was or whatever. He was, John was too much of a humanist, and he was a reactionary, for sure. And, you know, when I first met him, he was a bit of a street thug, you know. I mean, I remember him being very tough when he came out of Liverpool.
0: You had to be tough to be in that part of Liverpool.
1: Absolutely. Absolutely. But, you know, that's partly what the drug culture did. It changed a lot of people. It turned a lot of people instantly into the desire for peace. And I think that the greatest thing that rock and roll music aspired to was the period during the mid-60s through to the mid-70s, where it became an international peace movement and was accepted as such throughout the world, and it's never gotten back to that.
0: But it was the words of what he sang. We're at the bottom of the hour. It was the words of what he sang that made people think that. Maybe they just took it the wrong way. But you know, if you listen carefully.
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10: 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Cloudy skies expected with fog tonight with a chance for storms. Lows level off around 59. Southerly winds around 5 miles an hour. Chance of thunderstorms with fog in spots early tomorrow. Daytime highs approaching 80. Cloudy skies expected. Lows around 59 tomorrow night. Slight chance for storms. I'm staff meteorologist Derek Height. Right now, 66.

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1: My guest is Eric Burden. 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We'll be right back.
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0: If you listen to the words of John's song, and you approach communism as just an ideal, you know, a perfect ideal, which I suppose if it was implemented perfectly, it might have been, then that's what he was singing about. But he was just an idealist, wasn't he?
1: I think John Lennon's communist experience, if he had one, was probably being a member of the Beatles, and he found out it didn't work. But I think that the John's stance, if he had one, and what shaped his character was the fact his mother was run down by a policeman in Liverpool when he was a kid. And from that point on, he hated any form of
0: authority.
1: Authoritarian.
0: Yeah.
1: And I think that probably shaped him more than anything.
0: I guess I'm kind of curious. You make comments about UFOs and being in the desert and all the rest of it. Had you heard my program before?
1: No, I hadn't. I heard about it, but
0: you knew about it, so you never heard it.
1: Never ever had a chance to receive it. I'm always traveling, and I'm glad that you're there. I always keep think of the human mind as a parachute. It's only going to work if it's open. And
0: that's right.
1: Whether one believes in UFOs or not, I always throw UFOs out in conversations just to find out how open people are.
0: Well, you said you knew what you saw. What did you see?
1: Fast-moving lights in the sky. Like a star, but making erratic.
0: Erratic movements.
1: Yeah.
0: Uh-huh.
1: And, of course, out here, I've seen a lot of stuff that people have been freaked out by, but I've known that it was the military here locally with their jump jets, you know, the Harrier jump jets, and the wind's going in the opposite direction, and it makes them look super ghostly because you don't hear the noise of the engines.
0: Well, you got interested in that kind of thing. You also got interested in the Integratron somehow or another, didn't you?
1: Well, yeah, it's just down the road from me. And I discovered that place when Van Tassel was still alive, I believe. And I never did get to meet him, but I know people who didn't meet him. And
0: what did you hear about the Integratron then when you saw it, when you went to it? What was your experience?
1: Well, I just thought it was an incredible structure, you know, for anybody to build. And I did a bit of reading on who Van Tassel was. George Van Tassel was Howard Hughes' chief test pilot.
0: Right.
1: And I don't know if that's true or not, but I think he was in the German Air Force in World War II. But I don't know whether that's true or not. But this whole area is filled with a lot of mysticism and stories. I mean, it's true that there was a high-ranking German officer who lived in the shadow of Big Rock, which is right next to the Integratron. And it's this Big Rock is the biggest boulder in the world. And it suddenly just split about 2 years ago, right down the middle.
0: Mm-hmm.
1: And makes me wonder, because it's right next to 29 Palms Marine Base. But, you know, the local explanation for its splitting is that it was hot engines from four-wheel drives pulling in there to camp.
0: Is that right?
1: Middle of the night. But this boulder is bigger than Ayers Rock, and it split. So that's one of the local mysteries. But the Integratron stands is the most fascinating one, because a couple of ladies have taken it over and refurbished it back to its supposedly original state. But, of course, nobody can come up with Von Tassel's theory of rejuvenation, which is what he said he learned from an alien abduction.
0: So, and when you were in his when you were there, did it feel that way to you? I mean, things feel a certain way.
1: Well, I walked into the place after he was dead and gone, and it had been left to wreck and ruin. But it's a magnificent structure. And I think it's a hexagonal, I'm not sure. It's a dome. It's a white dome. And there are pipes running around the walls high up about what would be a story, about a house, a regular house story and a half. And there are brass and copper pipes running around the inside of the building. And his theory was if you run a sort of osmosis kind of system through there, that it would have a rejuvenating effect on humans.
0: Well, we live in a very strange world where not all things are perfectly understood, that's for sure.
1: Yeah, but it's still there, and it's become quite a tourist attraction now. And but I would really like to know more or find out more about Van Tassel, but there isn't that much in print on about him.
0: Well, why do you think that so many artists like yourself, like the Beatles, like so many more, went on quests, you know, really serious spiritual quests? Did the music lead you that way, or what part of being in that life led people in that direction, do you think?
1: Well, I'm guilty of using drugs for that. I mean, that's what I used LSD, mescaline, peyote for. Because I believe, in my mind, if there are aliens, I believe that it's a psychic phenomena.
0: It may be.
1: And that it's all in the dark recesses of every human's brain. And all that lysergic acid does, actually, is it opens up the pineal gland between the...

0: if it's all from us, that's all I can imagine, because they certainly wouldn't be projecting it.
1: No, well, I mean, there are people that need the drug experience, and there are people that don't need it. I mean, look at the work of Salvador Dali. He didn't take drugs, but his painting concepts are certainly psychedelic.
0: All natural, huh?
1: Yeah.
0: You know, a piece of Umber music that I played a little while ago, Gordon Lightfoot, Sundown.
1: I love that.
0: Yeah, I do too. I interviewed Gordon. And, you know, Gordon, he sang about his life. I mean, you could ask him about the various songs he sang, and, you know, that stuff came straight from his life. And a lot of it was really troubled, and a lot of it was really troubled with women. And yeah. I think that's where a lot of music comes from, doesn't it?
1: Yeah. I think that's where a lot of our problems in really understanding who we are comes from. We don't give the female side of our lives enough credit for being, you know, probably stronger than males in a lot of ways.
0: Probably. Oh, probably, yes.
1: And, in ancient cultures, it was always the grandmother who was the ultimate shamanistic figure that everybody went to for advice, you know. We've lost sight of that. And even the women's movement, they've lost sight of that. I think that in trying to copy what men are, they're off on the wrong track. They're supposed to set an example for us. So that, you know, I mean, we play with guns. We play with explosives. We create wars. We make war on each other. Why should a woman want to copy that and become a part of that?
0: Yeah, well, they generally do.
1: Lead us on a different direction, I believe.
0: Why did you call your book? It's a good title. It's a great title, of course. Don't let me be misunderstood. But why that title? What? How'd you decide on that?
1: I didn't. The book company.
0: Ah.
1: They stuck it on me.
0: Does it fit?
1: Yeah, I think it fits. Yeah, I think it fits a lot. Yeah, I think there's a lot of times in my life that I've been misunderstood and misread, but. That's okay, you know. That's all right. I don't expect everybody to read me clearly, see exactly what I am and who I am.
0: How much danger, you know, obviously for John, for a lot of others, there was danger. I mean, there was stalking. After being that famous, even years later, even in later life, you know, even in other marriages, they were never safe. Never safe. And
1: you know, what you're up against as an artist, you're up against incredible things. I mean, just, I meet people on a day-to-day basis who say, oh, Eric Burdon, yeah, wow, yeah, you used to be great. Or, you know, yeah, you know, I thought you were dead.
0: Oh, people say that.
1: That's one of the ongoing favorite ones. Or I'll get into a conversation on the political front with somebody at a bar, and my politics will be directly the opposite of theirs. And I'll go to the men's room and come back, and the barman's told them who I am, and they'll say, "I'm sorry, man. I wouldn't have said that if I hadn't known it was you." And I just like get really disgusted with people like that. I mean, come on. It's really amazing how flashed out people can get around fame. Fame is a bitch. It really is.
0: People don't understand that.
1: It is really tough to deal with. And I've made a life out of snaking my way through the ups and downs of life and being able to keep my own private life to myself and not be splashed all over the tabloids, and yet move in the world of rock and roll. And
0: that's not easy.
1: No, it's not. But it can be done. It can be done. And being small in stature helps, because I can get out of any place. To hell with security. I don't need security. I can get out of anywhere.
0: Have there been many times in your career when you've been worried enough to, you know, admit the security?

0: Well, there's been times when I've gotten myself into situations where security was the problem. Nobody could help me. I was arrested in Germany for terrorist acts against the state under the Emergency Powers Act.
1: Really?
0: Yeah.
1: What did they think you had done?
0: I was making a movie, and the director had gone to university with top German terrorists, and a judge wanted to be the guy to put it all to bed, put it all to rest, because during the 70s and 80s, this particular terrorist gang, the Bader-Meinhof gang, had held the West German state to ransom. They were created mayhem. They explosions, assassinations, setting places on fire and all that. And the director of the movie that I made had gone to school with the female partner of this Bonnie and Clyde kind of outfit. And so anybody who was a part of that was roped in. And it was guilt by association. And
1: that's got to be pretty scary stuff.
0: It scared the living daylights out of me. And I go into that experience in depth in my book, because I want people to understand how bad it is when you're judged wrongly, when you're Henry Fonda in The Wrong Man.
1: Yeah,
0: it is really, it's not a great thing to go through.
1: Well, a lot of people wish for fame, and I've told them frequently, you know, you really should be very careful what you wish for, because fame isn't all it's really cracked up to be.
0: No, it's not. No, it's not. There are, you know, like I say, I've managed to walk a fine line between fame and keep a private life, but there are times when there's times when it works too. You know, oh, excuse me, officer, I didn't realize I was. Oh yeah, you are the sky pilot.
1: Yeah,
0: oh,
1: yeah,
0: okay.
1: Well.
0: You know. Sometimes it works.
1: Sometimes, but you know, that's a pretty small slice compared to the other side.
0: Yeah, yeah.
1: And that's what people don't understand.
0: One of the worst overall things is that you're out there on the road, on stage, getting adulation from people who want your autograph so they can put it on eBay the next day and sell it for $200, and they're hounding you and blah, blah, blah, blah, blah, and you're getting hit on by girls left, right, and center. You come home, and it's an empty house, and all you do is hear the white noise from the gig going through your head as you sit alone in the hotel room. That is one of the worst feelings there is. You have to learn to deal with that.
1: You, you're divorced once?
0: Twice.
1: Yeah.
0: I'm ashamed to say. But, things are looking good for me right now. I have a new woman in my life, and,
1: Is there?
0: Yeah.
1: Well, that's an always kind of an up time, then.
0: Yeah, it is. I'm very happy about the current situation in my world. I didn't think it would happen to me in my 60th year.
1: She understand the life you've led?
0: She's trying to deal with it, yeah. She's, yeah, I'm training her. What can I tell you? But it's tough.
1: It's tough, yeah, I know. I come to the part of the show where I always ask my guests, or I try to, and I know you got a cold, and I know you're not used to staying up real late, necessarily, but I'd love to let the audience ask you some questions, and I'm sure they would love to ask you some questions. It's just a matter of whether you're up for it and whether you're feeling all right.
0: Yeah, fine with me.
1: So then, really, you've been through a lot of times where you were up, back down again, rock bottom, starting all over again, a lot of starts over, huh?
0: Absolutely, but, you know, how would you know what the ultimate high in life can be if you haven't been to the bottom?
1: No, that's right.
0: And the blues music represents the bottom. Blues music is designed to heal and help people get over the worst crises in life. That's what's so beautiful about blues music. That's why it's cherished throughout the world still. even today in this world of hip-hop and whatever else is going on.
1: You mentioned politics. What are your politics like?
0: My political stance is to get people to dance. Still stand by it today.
1: They danced their way through the Carter administration and through what's his name here recently, and they danced a lot in a lot of administration. I mean, I take it you didn't really favor the Vietnam War.
0: I mean, coming from a half military family, I had sympathy for the combatants and for the soldiers. It wasn't their fault. The people that should have went on trial for that travesty should have been the generals and the captains and the colonels.
1: Yeah, and maybe even a president.
0: And the map readers and the intelligence or the lack of intelligence. The troops were blind faith. And, the aftermath is just...
1: Yeah, well, you did what they told you to. You followed orders, you know. That's what you do in the military.
0: Of course.
1: All right, stay right there. We'll be right back, and we'll go to the phones with Eric Burton. I'm Art Bell from the High Desert. This is Coast to Coast AM. Don't touch that dial.
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8: From ABC News, I'm Dave Packer. A suspect is dead after the Secret Service says he opened fire at a checkpoint near the White House. Secret Service returning fire, shooting the suspect who died at the hospital. A bystander also shot. ABC Selena Wang was on the White House North Lawn when it happened.
9: We immediately got down. Then we heard yelling for us to evacuate into the press briefing room. So all of us in the White House press corps who were out here doing our evening news live shots, we all sprinted into the briefing room and were holed up there for about more than 30 minutes. And then eventually we were able to go safely back outside.
8: Multiple officials tell ABC News the alleged suspect is a 21-year-old who was known to Secret Service and tried to get past another checkpoint last year, telling officers he was Jesus Christ. President Trump saying Saturday that a deal to end the 3-month war with Iran is, quote, largely negotiated and would include opening the Strait of Hormuz. But two sources tell ABC News that Iran has not signed on to this deal yet, and there's no guarantee that they will sign. The longer the conflict continues, the more pain here at home and at the pump. Andy LaPau of LaPau Oil Associates.
10: I think that if the conflict goes on through July 4th, you'll see oil prices at $120 a barrel. And unfortunately for the consumer, gasoline prices will get to $5 a gallon.
8: California Governor Gavin Newsom declaring a state of emergency in Orange County. Officials warning a massive storage tank leaking hazardous chemicals could rupture or explode, threatening to create an environmental disaster.
9: They're exploring several options. One of those options include trying to cool it off from the outside in. The unified incident commander said that, think of it like an ice cube, like you're freezing it from the outside to eventually get into the inside. They also said they are consulting with people all across the country just to get some ideas and how to try to possibly get this under the control.
8: ABC's Jacqueline Lee in California. More than 50,000 people have been asked to evacuate the area. You're listening to ABC News.
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8: Overseas.
13: The death toll drastically climbing from a gas explosion here in northern China. Now at least 90 people are confirmed to have died in this country's worst coal mine disaster in 16 years. Some people could actually still be trapped underground, with hundreds of rescue workers still operating at the site in Shanxi province. That's about a 7-hour drive south from here in Beijing. Now, officials said 247 people were on duty at the time of the explosion.
8: ABC's Bert Clendon in Beijing. The World Health Organization sounding the alarm about the growing Ebola outbreak in Central Africa.
14: There are now nearly 750 suspected cases, including 177 suspected deaths in the Democratic Republic of Congo. The UN Health Agency upgrading its risk assessment for the spread in the country to very high.
8: ABC's Alex Brochet. A U.S. Army veteran injured in the line of duty and his family received a special gift just ahead of the Memorial Day holiday.
15: A dream coming true for Captain Luis Avila and his wife, Claudia.
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15: The Gary Sinise Foundation and Wells Fargo teaming up at America's Ball for the Mall Gala in Washington, D.C. to present the Avilas with a surprise gift, an accessible car.
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8: 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I'm Dave Packer, ABC News.
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1: You know, we were talking about Presley a while ago, and this record is sort of different from the rest of the genre from Presley. It's never left me. It's always haunted me. I don't know why. Just something about it that haunts me. My guest is Eric Burden, and he'll be right back. We're about to go to the phones.
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6: What's your gut tell you about disclosure? 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
7: In my opinion, disclosure is not going to happen, George, and here's why. They've released task force after task force since Roswell that never tell us anything and never give us full access. But do I think disclosure is ever going to come from a government source? No. And if it does, it'll be some type of faked event. Like, look here, we're orchestrating something for you to see. But that's not what's really going on.
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0: right. Well, once again, back to Eric Burden. Eric, the House of the Rising Sun, I did want to ask you quickly about that. Did you ever get down to the real House of the Rising Sun in New Orleans?
1: Yeah, I eventually located what I believe to be the original House of the Rising Sun. It's owned by a very well-known attorney in New Orleans, and it's located on St. Louis Street, and has been carefully restored to its pristine original state. And I was lucky enough to be invited there to dinner one night, and to my surprise, the gathering of people there were basically comprised of about 40 Catholic nuns, two high-ranking police officers, and a couple of high court judges.
0: Oh, my.
1: And they requested that I sang the song in the main parlor, which was quite an experience.
0: Yeah, I bet it was. What was behind writing that?
1: Well, I didn't write it. It's traditional from way back. I believe it was an English folk song that came across the Atlantic with immigrants, and that's my belief. There are other theories, but it certainly it's in a minor key, and it certainly is not a blues progression. I would imagine that it's a derivative of a hymn, I believe.
0: What's it like when you release a song like that, and then you watch it, and it begins to grow, and it's like a snowball going downhill, gathering snow around it, just getting bigger and bigger and bigger, and pretty soon someone walks in and says, guess what, number one, look, Billboard, number one. Must be a strange feeling.
1: Yeah, I can remember the night that it went to number one is crystal clear, like it was yesterday. It was just very, very special buzz in the room, and all of these young kids' faces were just lit up as we took the stage, and great. It was a great feeling, and I still get a kick out of singing that song. I mean, I improvise within the structure of the chords, and it's still an attractive song to sing today.
0: All right. To the phones. Here we go. Wildcard line, you're on the air with Eric Burden. Where are you, please?
2: This is Ann in Springfield, Missouri, KWTO. Keep watching the Ozark.
0: Hey there, Ann.
2: Hi, Art. Thank you. This is a great ride tonight.
0: Thank you.
2: Eric, babe, you rock my soul.
1: Well, thank you, darling.
2: Before tonight's program, I indulged myself with your DVD, Eric Burden and the New Animals, Live at the Coach House.
1: Oh, yeah.
2: Killer concert. Loved it. Eric, could you tell us a story about an encounter with Janis Joplin during a warm San Francisco night?
1: Yeah, I was told that I wanted to go see the Doors were playing, and I can't remember how it was, but I wanted to go to the Fillmore, and it was impossible unless you had some sort of an inn. And I got word from one of the Hell's Angels that Janis would meet me at the stage door entrance at 1 o'clock on the dot, and there she was, and I stepped across the threshold. She shook hands with me, and I opened my hand, and there was two purple pills in the palm of my hand, which I promptly ate. And it took us about 3 hours to get from downstairs upstairs through the dance floor, around the other end, down the stairs at the other end, and in the dressing rooms, and it took us about 3 hours.
2: Little purple haze there. Well, yes, thank you. Your music keeps us young.
1: Thank you.
0: Take care. There've been rumors for years and years and years about a big stash of LSD that Timothy buried somewhere. You hear anything about that?
1: No.
0: All right. East of the Rockies.
1: I think he took it all with him.
0: That could be. East of the Rockies, you're on the air with Eric Burden. Hello.
3: Hello, Mr. Bell and Mr. Burden.
0: Hi.
3: My name is Steve. I'm a senior at the University of Iowa.
0: Oh, okay.
3: And I'm a research assistant to a class taught on Elvis Presley called Elvis's Anthology.
4: Really?
3: Yeah. We listen to a lot of old music and a lot of the music that influenced Elvis and other artists. And I guess what I'm curious about, I've read your book, Mr. Burton, the new one.
1: Yeah.
3: And it's really good. There's a little plug for you. I'm wondering if there are any of your influences that seem to be, I don't want to say forgotten, but maybe not as well known to people who are young, that you would like us to know about.
1: Well, I've said earlier on in the program when I was talking about Hendrix that we had a mutual friend out of Cleveland called Roland Kirk. He changed his name later to Rassan Roland Kirk. And to me, he was the most accomplished of all jazz musicians. But he was beyond the jazz musician because he sang gospel, played blues, and he could play three horns at once, and he had breathing techniques which were yogic, which meant he could play non-stop, and it's actually captured on one of his records, which have all been reissued, by the way, on Atlantic on CD, so you can get them all. And there's one session where he blows a tenor solo for the length of one side of an LP.
4: Wow!
3: Wow,
4: that's incredible. You witnessed that yourself? You've seen that?
1: Oh yeah, many times. Unfortunately, he pushed himself too hard and he had a stroke in his 40s, and that was his demise. After that, I mean, this guy really just wanted to get out of his body and into a different sphere. I mean, and his knowledge of old New Orleans marches and dirges and all the way up to, you know, playing pop music. He was just a walking sound tree, and I can't impress enough to young Americans who haven't been exposed to this guy to listen to his music. This is absolutely wonderful.
3: Well, that's fantastic. Thank you. I'll definitely check him out. I'm writing a thesis right now, and some of the academic powers that be don't think that this music is has enough merit to carry along academic research, but...
1: it's only been around 100 years.
4: Yeah.
3: Yeah, exactly. Can I put that as a blurb on the front of it?
4: Well, just put in there that soon their generation will die and things will change.
3: Thank you very much, gentlemen.
4: All right, you're welcome. Take care. West of the Rockies, you're on the air with Eric Burden. Hi there.
5: Hello, is that me?
4: That's you, sir.
5: Oh, hey, how you doing, Eric?
1: I'm good. And you?
5: This is Randy from Reno Valley, just down the road here.
1: Yeah.
5: Couple things. I know a while back you bought a new Harley, and I wondered if you're getting any chance to ride it.
1: Yeah, I rode it today, actually.
5: Did you?
1: Yeah.
5: Cool.
1: Went through the Joshua Tree National Monument. It was wonderful.
5: And one other thing, while I was sitting here waiting to get on, I flashed back to the Queen Mary. You looked across the bar and said, "Gene Vincent." And I said, "Huh? Gene Vincent, what do you think of him?" You caught me off guard. I didn't have much to say, but I just wondered if he was an influence or if he had some sort of, you know, pertinent meaning in your career.
1: Yeah, I've written quite a lot about Gene in my book. And
5: well, I've got the book, but I got to wait till the wife finishes reading.
1: Yeah, okay. Well, you'll find some titillating stuff about Gene in there.
5: Oh, okay. Something you want to tell us now, though, huh?
1: Great character. Well, you know, Gene was ultimate white trash, you know.
5: Really?
1: And I remember there was a session. He was signed to Reprise, which was owned by Frank Sinatra. And Frank walked in the middle of one of Gene's sessions and promptly just ordered them out out of his studio. "I don't want this low-life rock and roll music in my studio." And he threw them out.
5: I understand he could party pretty good, though, huh?
1: Well, I would have taken that as a compliment.
5: Yeah.
4: All right. He mentioned Harley. You spent a lot of time with Steve McQueen.
1: Yeah, well, not a lot of time, but we were neighbors in Palm Springs for about 2 years and rode quite a lot with both dirt bikes and dune buggies. He had an awesome dune buggy with a 911 Porsche engine in it.
0: Wow.
1: Just a beast.
0: Wow.
1: Yeah, we had a lot of fun together.
0: I bet that thing would just about go straight up.
1: Yeah.
0: All right. First time caller line, you're on the air with Eric Burden. Hello.
6: Hi, Eric. This is Brian from San Diego. How are you doing?
1: Pretty good.
6: I had a couple of comments about Jimi Hendrix and a question about Jimi really quickly. The comments are, I've been researching Jimi's life and music and everything for pushing 25 years, and I thoroughly believe that Jimi was murdered. It's next to impossible for someone to drown themselves in red wine. And and I just, you know, there's such a focus on a lot of the drugs and so forth around Jimi's life, and every opportunity I get, I try to, if you will, resurrect some of Jimi's reputation. It doesn't bring him back, but he was such an incredible person living out his potential that this narrow focus, it seems to be pervasive. The other thing that I found out, and while I understand that Jimi experimented with heroin, he was not a junkie and was actually terrified of needles.
1: I believe that's true.
6: Yes, sir.
1: But, you know, there was so much light around the guy, but he attracted so much darkness in those
6: right.
1: last days in London. And the first night he turned up the jam with me at Ronnie Scott's club,
6: right.
1: I definitely could smell it. He was
6: okay.
1: out of control. But the next night, as I say, he came back and he was totally straight.
6: He was totally straight.
1: So that, to me, that proves he was dabbling and chipping, but I don't think he was
6: like a major. My last thing here really quickly is that I've definitely experienced Jimi's spirit before, and I don't do drugs at all. Over the last 30 years, I've had some really more vivid and real than this world with Jimi. And my question to you is, do you ever have you experienced Jimi's spirit being with you or coming to you and being connected with you?
1: I've lived with it on a day-to-day basis since the day he died.
6: What?
1: Well, not since the day he died, but
6: right.
1: the first day I ever saw him play.
6: Wow.
1: He's just there all the time.
6: Amazing. Well, I'd ask him tonight if he would help me get online to speak with you. So I want to say, sing on, brother, play on, drummer.
0: All right. Thank you very much.
6: Thank you.
1: Thank you.
0: Oh, Wildcard Line, you're on the air with Eric Burden. Good morning.
7: It is such a pleasure to speak with both of you. What a show, Mr. Bell.
0: Thank you.
7: Thank you so much. You guys, I have a question for Mr. Burden. You were real an inspiration to, I can just feel all, I guess my generation, our generation, whatever you want to say, is just, I don't know, I can feel it tonight. It's just it's such a special guest, you know, Art, you have there. And
0: I know.
7: Golly. Well, anyway, I had a question for Mr. Burden there.
0: Go ahead.
7: It seems that it's so sad that it seems, well, the old saying, lonely at the top, you know, it seems, isn't it kind of scary in retrospect? Isn't it kind of, doesn't it make you wonder why they seek the top, or why because of such an influence that was created, you know?
1: Well, I've been able to deal with that because I never really searched for the top. I didn't come to America to have hit records and follow in the track of the Beatles and the Stones. I was going to come to America in the Merchant Navy. I came here to find the roots of what created this music, this blues music that enchanted the world, that changed the world. What caused it? What made it? You know, that's what I came here for, to live and research that. And maybe I got too close to it, and that's how, you know, I've had so many problems with the straight world
8: business, recording end of this recording business. I just don't see eye to eye with most people, you know.
0: Early on, after the early success and the band broke up, there were a few bucks missing, weren't there?
8: Well, I've been told about $6 million.
0: $6 million?
8: That's what I was told by an attorney who researched it. And I, you know, I also have to say that that missing monies went into kickstarting Jimmy's career. I knew that we were using the same bank, the same accountants, the same management.
0: So it was development money for Jimmy, sort of, huh?
8: So, yeah, the animal's money, I believe, was used to seed Jimi Hendrix's career. And I have to point out here that two of the world's greatest artists projected as, you know, having everything in the world that they ever wanted. Elvis Presley, when he died, had $35,000 in his bank account. Jimi Hendrix, when he died, had £7.95
0: My God.
8: Bank account.
0: Oh my God!
8: It's incredible. It's murder. It's highway robbery and murder. All over the place. There's bodies left, right, and center. If you really research it, it's incredible.
0: And how does that happen? I mean, how does it happen?
8: It happens because the nature of the business is that while you're out on the road performing, your money is going to a different location. You know, an artist can't be expected to pick up $20,000 at the end of a night after a festival and walk the streets of Detroit with $20,000 stuffed in your pants, you know. It has to go to
0: a business,
8: an agency,
0: yeah,
8: somewhere else, and you're separated from your money.
0: I understand. All right, hold on.
8: And then comes in what you call creative accounting.
0: Creative accounting. $6 million. Creative accounting. All right. Eric Burden is my guest. I'm Art Bell. This is Coast to Coast AM in the nighttime.
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0: guest is Eric Burdon. He was inducted into the Rock and Roll Hall of Fame. How did that feel, get inducted?
1: It was a bit weird because I was on tour in Germany at the time, and my keyboard player came across me and said, "Guess what? You've been inducted into the Rock and Roll Hall of Fame." And I thought, "Oh, that's cool." But I couldn't be there because I was on tour. So the result of that was is that the people at the Rock and Roll Hall of Fame committee, they thought that I deliberately snubbed them, which
0: you
1: wasn't
0: did.
1: True at all. It's just that I had a job to do and I couldn't duck out of it.
0: Talking
1: about Don't Let Me Be Misunderstood.
0: Yeah. Oh, yeah. And by the way, you wrote another book entitled I Used to Be an Animal, But Now I'm All Right Now.
1: Yeah.
0: I Used to Be an Animal, But I'm All Right Now. Now, did you come up with that title?
1: Yeah.
0: You did?
1: That's selling on the World Wide Web for like $300 a copy now. I mean.
0: Why that title?
1: It was actually, I came out of a gig and it was written in graffiti on the wall. And in huge white letters. And I was photographed against it. And I thought, that'd be a great title for a book.
0: Might as well roll with it, huh?
1: Yeah.
0: All right. East of the Rockies, you're on the air with Eric Burdon. Good morning.
2: Hello.
0: Oh,
2: hi.
0: Hi. Where are you?
2: Oh, I'm in Providence, Rhode Island.
0: Yeah, okay.
2: But about 20 years ago, I was in L.A., and I was in a situation, and I got stuck, and I was hitchhiking, and Eric stopped and was very nice and gracious and helped me out and gave me a ride, and it's always been a, you know, it's a very unassuming, so I wanted to thank him for that.
0: You gave this guy a ride?
2: Yeah.
0: Eric?
1: I don't know. Where were you? Where was it at the time? Do you remember?
2: Yeah, it was in L.A. going down. I don't exactly remember where, the exact geography of it, but it was going down towards USC area, I guess. Or,
1: yeah.
2: I don't know. I don't know, but I remember it was you and you were, like, really cool about, you know, you mentioned that you were in a band, and I thought it was just a little band, and you said, you know, the animals, oh my gosh.
1: Do you remember what car it was driving?
2: That's the thing, it was like a really, it wasn't like a rock star car or anything like that,
1: it was probably my El Camino pickup truck.
0: So you ran around for a while in a pickup truck, huh?
1: Yeah, I did the California thing to the max when I first came out here. You know, El Camino, rifle on the rack in the back, collie dog, and a Yamaha dirt bike in the bed, you know.
0: Well, that sounds like you helped somebody out.
1: A lot of fun.
0: West of the Rockies, you're on the air with Eric Burdon. Good morning.
3: Hi, good morning.
0: Yes, sir.
3: A couple questions. One, you're out in a desert area around Joshua?
0: That's
1: Joshua
0: right.
1: Tree.
3: Remember what happened there with Croce? Jim Croce?
1: No, but lay it on me.
3: When he died, they flew his body in a casket to LAX.
1: No, that wasn't Jim Croce.
3: Pardon me?
1: That wasn't Jim Croce.
3: Yeah.
1: No.
3: Now, Jim Croce, they flew into LAX, except one thing, they hijacked the coffin.
1: No, it was Phil Kaufman.
3: Joshua.
0: Well, all right.
1: It was Phil Kaufman, a friend of mine, who hijacked the coffin from LAX.
0: Oh, really?
1: And it was, what's his name, out of the Flying Burrito Brothers.
0: He hijacked the coffin?
1: Well, it was, I can't remember, what's the name of the guy out of the Flying Burrito Brothers? Brain's gone, but he had a death wish, and in his will he wanted to have his body burnt up here in the Joshua Tree Monument.
0: Oh.
1: And his road manager, Phil Kaufman, went into the LAX morgue, and they hijacked the body and brought it out here and set it on fire, on a funeral pyre.
0: Oh my God!
1: And in fact, on my new album, which will be out in the next few weeks, I have a song that is about that incident. It's called Highway 62.
0: Wow! I hadn't heard any of that. Holy smokes! First time caller line. You're on the air with Eric Burden. Hi.
4: Hi there.
0: Hello.
4: Good morning.
0: Good morning.
4: I'm calling from Medina, Ohio, listening to TAM out of Cleveland.
0: Yes, sir.
4: Thanks for the great show, and thanks, Eric, for the great music.
1: Thank you. Thanks for listening.
4: My question would be, after all the years that you've put in, is there a point you reach where it's strictly a job and financial, or does the music through?
1: No, I mean, if it's a job, then it's the greatest job in the world, because I don't want any other job where you can walk into the office and scream at the top of your voice that you think the boss is out of his brain and he's doing everything wrong and this is the way it should be done, and sing your way through the day and get paid for it, you know. And that's what rock and roll allows you to do. So I feel that my job is a great job. I have a great job. I enjoy my job.
4: So even at the age of 60, as you say, that the music is still the drive that puts you on the stage and in the studio.
1: Oh, sure. I mean, like any other job, there are mornings when you go, oh, no.
0: Yeah, that's what I was going to ask you about. I mean,
1: I have to get out of bed and travel to Florida today.
0: Yeah.
1: But, yes, of course. And now with the new security systems that you got to go through to get on flights, it's made it even worse. But, you know, that's my job, and that's what I chose to do, so I'll be there.
0: What do you, and you don't have to answer this, you don't want to, what do you think of America's position today? I mean, here we are.

0: without, you know, dissing the horror of losing that many people, it's a tragic thing to have happened. But, you know, and I spend a lot of time in Europe, and you know, there are ongoing terrorist attacks all the time over there.
1: That's right.
0: But we deal with them, you know, and we don't go declaring war on the world, you know. This is a very precarious situation now we're in at the moment.
1: Precarious all over the world. Middle East is...
0: Absolutely.
1: A disaster right now.
0: Absolutely.
1: All right.
0: All we can do is pray that we're doing the right thing.
1: Wildcard Line, you're on the air with Eric Burden. Good morning.
2: Hello.
1: Hello.
2: Yeah, you got me here, Petaluma.
1: I do.
2: All right, Mike here. Hey, Eric, been a long time. I helped you get on the stage here in Doheny. Remember you came in, just about didn't make it there? I liked the band.
0: Doheny?
2: What was that, about a year ago?
0: Oh, yeah.
2: Coming in from the desert?
0: Oh, yeah. Yeah.
2: Yeah. And I liked the band. I was wondering, are you promoting your new album now or a book?
0: Not yet. I can't promote any of the new album until it's all of the legal paperwork, publishing is all complete, because there's so many bootleggers out there that I have to be covered lawfully before I perform any of the new
2: right.
1: Yeah, that's a very good point. The world is changing, Eric, with the internet,
0: yeah,
1: and with the bootleggers, and with,
0: yeah,
1: you know, the minute anybody's got their hands on anything, it's everywhere,
0: yeah,
1: and it's unstoppable.
0: Yeah.
1: What do you think will happen with this ultimately?
0: Well, it's killed the music business from my point of view. It's very damaging. I haven't been in the recording studio for many years because, A, I don't understand the new technology. I couldn't see a place for my voice in it until recently, when I met a producer who once was a drummer for me, Tony Brownagle, and showed me that he and his musicians and the system that he has in L.A. can record digitally, but can mix it and make it sound like it was recorded analog. And I'm very happy with the way my new record sounds. But I produced it myself, financed it myself, and I know the minute that it's released, it's going to be downloaded and bootlegged, but
1: yep,
0: at least if I have the publishing all tied up, at least I'll have some recourse to go after people.
1: The difference in music in the 60s and now, with all the digital technology, it's a big, it's not a little difference, it's a gigantic difference. I mean, there was, everything then was tubes, there was a certain built-in kind of nice distortion to it all. It's hard to describe, but this is...
0: Well, my theory behind that is that back when Elvis, Jerry Lee Lewis, and all those guys were recording at Sun, right? Most of the bands were three or four piece.
1: That's right.
0: And that meant one thing. It meant that every individual had his own miking system, which went into the four or eight track board. So each instrument had his own personal power, you know, power line,
1: yeah,
0: to the pressing of the record, and the grooves were much bigger and wider. So when you had just simply four or eight tracks dumped onto a 45 record and then pushed out over a Bel Air jukebox, which was designed for that particular sound, it hit you right between the eyes.
1: That's right.
0: It wasn't stereo, it wasn't diffused, it was mono, and it just bang, you know, it was just rock, you know, just out there, you know. And music doesn't sound that way these days, and people don't listen like they used to. They don't listen like they used to. They don't look at movies like they used to. MTV has ruined movies, as far as I'm concerned.
1: Right.
0: I mean, the way people cut movies now, they cut movies like MTV videos.
1: Yeah, that's true.
0: There's only a few people like

0: Robert Altman and directors like him that are still making movies in the old-fashioned way, you know, where it's where the images are warm and engaging and full of action on the screen. I mean, the digital, you know, digital effects have just taken over from writing and writers and stories. You know, it's not a very good situation, and I think all of Hollywood know this. They're shaking in their boots at the moment.
1: Well, you know, there's something's got to change. I think maybe it's just my age, but I can listen to music starting in the 50s and 60s and 70s a little bit, and I get into the 80s, and then there's not so much that I like. In the 90s, there's hardly anything, and I just, maybe I'm like my dad who used to run in, you know, when I'd be playing songs like yours, and turn that trash off, and I'm getting that way because my age, I don't know, but it just has changed, and I wonder if it's ever going to swing back.
0: All I know is I buy CDs. It takes me a half an hour to break into the jewel box with a knife or with a pair of scissors.
1: Yeah.
0: I get it out, and you put one thumbprint on it, and it's click, jump, scratch.
1: Yep.
0: And it's over. And then, you know, you want to travel with it, so you take it out of the jewel box and you put it into a carrying case so you have it in your car. And then you've lost track of where the jewel box is, so it ends up just lying on a stack of other CDs that you've bought, gathering dust. And as soon as they've got dust on them, they don't play anymore.
1: And scratches.
0: Yeah.
1: I know. East of the Rockies, you're on the air with Eric Burden. Good morning.
2: Hello, Art. How you doing?
1: Doing all right, sir. Where are you?
2: I'm in Columbus, Ohio.
1: Okay.
2: My name's Jay. Eric, I was wanting to ask you, I know you said earlier about blues music, how you was really influenced in that.
0: Yeah.
2: Are you influenced in any kind of country music? Like,
0: yeah,
2: I love
0: certain country. I love any kind of music. Well, the music that I'm listening to more than anything right now is what is termed world beat.
2: Hmm.
0: I love Gaelic music because it was the first music I ever listened to.
2: Scottish.
0: Yeah.
1: Really?
0: Scottish, Irish, pipes.
2: Yeah.
0: And the mixture now, some of these bands are mixing Celtic music with African beats, you know, and that's what excites me, because that tells me that musicians around the world are uniting. There is an undercurrent of people coming together.
2: Well, see, I'm a musician myself, and I listen to a lot of Pink Floyd. I mean, I'm like 21 years old, but I still like it. I mean, it's really good to listen to, and
0: great music.
2: I listen to all like Hank Williams stuff too. And, you know, I just blend everything that I listen to as well.
0: Yeah.
2: So, yeah, I just wondered if you, you know, ever listen to anything like that.
0: Oh, yeah. I love country music. I love folk music. Anything. Anything that's got soul.
1: There you are.
2: Thank you very much.
1: You're welcome. And I think we might have time, maybe, for... you know what? Let's take a second and... plug at least your new book. When your new book is out now?
0: It's out now. You can order it on
1: Amazon.
0: Amazon.com or directly from Thunder's Mouth Press in New York. And also you can get information from my website, which is ericburden.com.
1: Yeah, we've got all that, as a matter of fact, linked on my website right now,
0: yeah.
1: So that's an easy step for everybody. How do you feel about, after writing a book like that, and then it's suddenly out there, and how do you feel about it?
0: I feel pretty good about it. Some of the Q&As that I've done at signings, particularly when people have read the book, and they want to get deeper into some of the things that I've written, and it's a lot of fun to stand up there and answer people's questions, and play around with theories. You know, they give me their theories, and I give them my input, and I enjoy it a lot. It's really good. I want to continue writing. I think I got several books in me. So
1: you're going to keep going?
0: I think so. Yeah. Yeah.
1: Well, listen. God, what a pleasure it has been to have you here tonight. Unusual honor, and I hope all goes very well with your new lady and all you know, with the new book and new music coming out. It's like starting all over again.
0: I appreciate it. I've really enjoyed listening to the program, even though I've been a part of it. I've really enjoyed it.
1: All right, my friend. Good night.
0: Good night. God bless.
1: That's Eric Burden. Good night, Eric. That's it for tonight, folks. From the high desert.
3: In this dirty old part of the city.
1: I'm Art Bell. When

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4: From ABC News, I'm Dave Packer. A suspect is dead after the Secret Service says he opened fire at a checkpoint near the White House. ABC's Allison Kosek.
5: The Secret Service says shortly after 6 p.m., a person approached the checkpoint in the area of 17th Street and Pennsylvania Avenue, removed a weapon, and began firing at officers. Secret Service police officers returned fire, striking the suspect, who was taken to a local hospital where he later died. A bystander was also struck by gunfire.
4: The Associated Press reports that law enforcement officials say the suspect was identified as 21-year-old Nasir Best. According to D.C. court records, Best was arrested in July of last year after he attempted to enter a different White House checkpoint. President Trump Saturday saying that a deal to end the three-month war with Iran is, quote, largely negotiated and would include opening the Strait of Hormuz. But two sources tell ABC News that Iran is not signed onto the deal yet, and there's no guarantee that they will sign. And although the United Kingdom and other European allies initially tried to avoid getting involved in the conflict, the UK is stepping in by taking part in minesweeping efforts in the Strait of Hormuz. British Armed Forces Minister Al Karin says this war has sent energy prices soaring and crippled international shipping.
6: The commercial insurance companies need absolute certainty if we're going to get 120 vessels flowing again through the Straits of Hormuz. That's what this capability will provide. Once that's up and running, the commercial and economic value of the Middle East, both coming out and going in, can get up and going.
4: And gas prices having a major impact on this Memorial Day weekend. The national average currently at four-year highs. Here's Andy LaPau, president of LaPau Oil Associates.
7: I think that if the conflict goes on through July 4th, you'll see oil prices at $120 a barrel. And unfortunately for the consumer, gasoline prices will get to $5 a gallon.
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4: Kyle Busch's family now saying what killed the NASCAR legend after he went to the hospital this week.
10: In a statement, the family of Kyle Busch says a medical evaluation concluded Busch died of severe pneumonia that progressed into sepsis and then resulted in rapid and overwhelming complications from the sepsis. Busch was 41 years old when he died suddenly on Thursday, days before competing in the Coca-Cola 600 at Charlotte Motor Speedway. He leaves behind his wife and two young children, ages 11 and 4 years old.
4: ABC's Alex Stone. Scary situation in Southern California ongoing. A major chemical leak in Orange County threatening to create an environmental disaster or even a major explosion. More than 50,000 people have been asked to evacuate the area. Mechanical issues with SpaceX's booster and Starship engines caused the launch to be postponed from Thursday to Friday, but it finally got off the ground. ABC's Andrew Dimber.
11: SpaceX launching its biggest, most powerful Starship yet. This newly redesigned rocket blasting off from South Texas near the Mexican border. This was the company's 12th unmanned Starship test flight, deploying 20 mock Starlink satellites in space during the flight. NASA is counting on Elon Musk's Starship for its Artemis program. This test flight was supposed to launch Thursday, and while there were some mechanical issues with the booster and Starship engines when the flight launched Friday, SpaceX is calling it a success.
4: Musk's company is headed for a historic initial public offering. It could make him the world's first trillionaire. Dave Packer, ABC News.
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0: Well, good morning, or good evening, depending on where you are live across America on this Memorial Day weekend. We are 100% 4 hours of live radio from a dimly lit underground bunker buried deep beneath the shifting sands of the Sonoran Desert, where the radar sweeps endlessly across the night sky. The coffee is black and the phones are already lighting up. And somewhere between midnight and dawn, the truth still fights to be heard. My name's Rich Barra. I'm your host tonight while most of the world sleeps. And you are driving down a dark highway, or maybe you can't sleep and you're sitting around a campfire in your backyard. We're going to ask a question. I think this is becoming harder and harder to ignore. Are we truly alone with our thoughts anymore? Not just alone in the universe, but just with our thoughts. For decades, we welcomed technology into our homes, into our pockets, even onto our bedside tables, phones, tablets, smart TVs, devices designed to connect us to the world. But what if those same devices are quietly listening back? They are. Tonight, inventor and privacy expert Rick Ralston joins us to explore that unsettling reality of the digital surveillance, how our home electronics may be harvesting data, building voice prints, tracking behavior, and why protecting your privacy may no longer be optional in the modern world. From hidden microphones to the growing power of artificial intelligence, we're going to look at that invisible system that's shaping our lives every single day. And I think no more important time to dive into it than right now. And then later, we're going to travel beyond the physical world into the mysterious realm of what we call the Akashic Records. Now, I don't know much about this, but we're going to learn it all tonight. A supposed cosmic archive said to contain the memory of every soul, every thought, every possibility across time itself. See the tie-in there? Mystic and research expert Emily Harrison. She's going to join us to discuss higher consciousness, synchronicities, UFO encounters, interdimensional beings, and that strange energy surrounding Mount Shasta, which we've talked about here on Coast to Coast before, a place long associated with missing time, unexplained lights, missing people, stories that blur the lines between spiritual awakening and something far stranger. So buckle up. Whatever it is that's keeping you awake, let it. Dim the lights, keep your eyes on the skies, because somewhere out there tonight, the answers are waiting. My name is Rich Barra. We sail into the mystic together when we come right back on Coast to Coast AM.
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0: Welcome back to Coast AM. I'm your host tonight. My name's Rich Barra. Now, our guest is named Rick Ralston. He is an inventor of a product called MicLock, which we'll get into here in a little bit. But he believes that privacy required a physical solution. So he developed a plug-and-play hardware device that delivers silence through the microphone channel of any port without any software. It's backed by a U.S. utility patent and over 1 million units sold on Amazon. MicLock offers simple, effective digital privacy for a complex new world. So I want to talk about when our privacy started getting away from us and why is it even important that we have privacy? Now, I might be one of those people that think, well, everybody's listening to everything anyway, so if you got nothing to hide, what's the big deal? But let's bring on Rick. Hey, Rick, welcome to Coast AM.
4: Hi, Rich. Great to be here. Thanks for having me on.
0: Now, this is not just you kind of sitting around a garage and thinking, hey, I want to make sure nobody's listening to me. You've got a long history of building supercomputers that really big companies that people have heard of have used, right?
4: That's right. I've got almost 40 years of experience building the computers that run the internet, whether it's the signal that you send from your phone through radio signals, through internet cable, all of that feeds into a big data warehouse or a central exchange system. All of that is piped and addressed to where it needs to go. So my whole background has been the designing and the deployment of those systems. But you know, that was what I was trained for, a design engineer. And that's what I love doing. And you know, when I was young, maybe a little bit more naive than I am now, I really thought that a lot of the world's problems could be solved with better communication.
0: Oh, that's a great point that you bring up there, because don't you feel like now that you're not naive, you don't feel like the world's problems can be solved through better communication? Is that what you're saying?
4: I was so wrong.
0: dig into that, because on the surface, it does seem like, yeah, if we can find more efficient ways to communicate faster, then that means there's less middlemen, less grapevine, more direct. And you're saying the opposite is true.
4: What I'm saying is the internet is basically a reflection of mankind. It has all of our great points and all of our weak points. If you use AI and it goes and scrapes something off of an internet site, you know, it validating that as a fact, you know, it can't, right? So it just passes it along as truth. Now, humans lie, believe it or not. And, you know, I guess I just thought naively that people would just use it for betterment. But, you know, people do stuff that's not great. You know, they put untruths on there. They put fables or lies, you know, things to manipulate people. And, you know, so what I thought, it would be this great, helpful, educational, you know, dawning of a new digital age. And quite frankly, it's a dystopia.
0: Is that true for any new technology, that it could be great, but in the wrong hands, it could be used for, you know, something nefarious?
4: Absolutely. I think in all of life, there's a duality of things, right? You know, like fire, you can cook food, you can burn down a house. A knife, you know, you can make sushi, or you can hurt somebody. Right. So there's always these inherent dual purposes of technology. And I think we're just starting to really understand and grasp that. I remember like 15 years ago, you know, having a phone in your camera was a kind of a novelty thing, or a camera hooked up to your computer. That was high tech. Right now, I mean, I don't know how many are in your house, but if I go around and count the internet connected microphones, cameras between my
0: There's a lot of devices in this house. That's why when you
4: I got like 25 or 30.
0: Sure. When you sent me the mic locks, I'm like, well, that'll cover two or three, four things, even 10. But if I look at just the, isn't there a little app? I think it's called Fang or Fing or something like that. We can see what's connected to your Wi-Fi in your house.
4: You sure can.
0: I think I can see
4: all the traffic going through it.
0: Yeah, and I think I have 54 items going in. That was a few years ago, last time I checked. So it's probably a lot more now. But I feel like I need to go back to the beginning when the internet was new, and maybe even, I guess you were probably one of those kids in high school that you were learning how to write in DOS and make your own computers. And I assume you started like that with sort of with a hopeful eye of like, oh, wow, we can make these cool programs that play games and they can do other stuff. So at some point, though, you saw the privacy get sort of usurped from the people who had freedom, probably around 9/11, I think, as we've talked earlier. And we'll get to that in a second. But is that a big part of when things shifted as far as I'm gonna do this in air quotes, surveillance kind of changed for Americans anyway?
4: I think so. I mean, if I had to put my finger on one moment where I thought the sea tide kind of changed, 9/11, you know, for me is kind of where things kind of became very clear. In terms of what the technology did and the capabilities it had.
0: Well, as we go tonight, I want to keep this dialogue kind of open because, listener, when you have Rick on the phone, this is not a guy who just built computers. This is the guy that if Michael Dell, wanted to have a computer built, he would call Rick. If Amazon wanted computers to run things, if Google wanted, they call Rick and Rick's company. They would build those supercomputers. So if you have questions throughout tonight, Rick, if you're good with it, call in and we'll
4: Absolutely.
0: Put you on throughout the show. And we'll spend some big time answering questions from listeners. So
4: excellent.
0: Let me start in this. Kind of give me the beginning of you starting to build instead of the computer in your room when you kind of got elevated to doing more computing for bigger companies that needed something specific. When did that change?
4: Well, so the ideas of computing was kind of in two worlds when I was coming of age. The personal computer was just starting out, and then they had the VAX, VMS mainframe systems. Those were the big IT department things that the, you know, Fortune 500 companies would have, and, you know, they had special floors with cooling systems running underneath it. And between those two worlds just didn't touch. You know, the mainframe folks thought the personal computers were a joke, and the personal computer people thought, well, you know, why would I want a punch card? I have a mouse, right? So, you know, the camps were far apart, but as technology progressed, as devices got faster, Moore's law of processing power, you know, just, you know, if you look at how much a TV cost in the 80s versus what you can buy a TV for today, I mean, it's insane. The quality is so much better. It's cheap. It's connected to the internet. You can stream your life away with movies, right? You know, the options are endless, and the technology and the power has just gotten, you know, so much more robust. And if you think about what phones were like, you know, in the 70s or 80s,
0: pretty,
4: you know,
0: basic.
4: They're pretty dumb terminals.
0: Yeah.
4: Really. I mean, you know, you're fancy if you had a second line or if you had a push button phone. But now, you know, we carry phones in our pockets, but they're not a phone. It's a computer. It's a really good computer with a lot of radios in it. You know, it can.
0: And quite honestly, a pretty reliable one too. I don't know that I have that many glitches on my iPhone. Like, and on my TRS-80 back in the day, yes, everything didn't work all the time. But when you're talking about the dawn of personal computing, I feel like that was the Radio Shack bread and butter. Didn't that pretty much launch that company?
4: Well, I had a TRS-80. Some people called it a trash 80, but I liked it. It was a good computer. It was well built.
0: I mean, I'm sure you learned a lot. I'm sure you learned a lot about engineering.
4: Oh, yeah. Yeah, no, I fell in love with technology when I saw my first remote control. I just fell in love with buttons as a kid, and that just really drove me. You know, I just knew exactly what I wanted to do. I just wanted to design and work on computers. That was, you know, my calling, and that's what I wanted to do, and was fortunate enough to have the capability and opportunity to do it. So, you know, in high school and junior high, yeah, I was taking computer classes and stuff like that, but, you know, everything changes, but just getting that familiarity so you weren't afraid to try something and just see if it works. I think a lot of people just get afraid and don't, you know, I don't know how to do that, or it's not for me, you know, but, you know, I think we also take reliability or quality of service for granted, right? You know, your phone's up 99.9999% of the time. That's great for everybody.
0: It's, oh yeah, that's true. But it's also listening too.
4: That's right.
0: I remember way, way back in the day, one of my relatives saying, like, before even the internet was on, he would say anything that you can look into, like a TV, anything that you can hear things on can hear you back. And he was a former military guy. So I guess I wonder how long we've had technology that can be manipulated to give up information about us. I've heard about this microphone that you can be almost a mile away, and if there's like a glass of water or something like that around you, it can point almost like a sniper scope at that glass of water and pick up what you're saying from a mile away. Have you heard about that tech?
4: Yeah, I sure have.
0: So it's out there. That's not a myth anymore.
4: Yeah. No, not at all. And they also have ways of simulating acoustics with lasers. University of Tokyo, University of Michigan were able to send a laser beam from one building to another and recreate somebody's voice in another building to activate a voice command agent. So, yeah, it's amazing.
0: Have you heard of that book, Going Zero?
4: No, I sure haven't.
0: I'm going to probably sell this wrong. I wanted to look it up to make sure I'm right. Yeah, that's the name of the book. It's sort of a tech thriller, and cool. It's this company, think of it as like an Elon Musk type, that is trying to get the government to pick up the system, which can use any street camera, any internet, anything to find anybody. And what they decide to do is give 10 people a shot of $3 million to disappear for a week and a half. And if you can't be found, then you will get the $3 million. And what they're trying to do is show how all-encompassing it is. And I think the reality of this book is it brings up a lot of tools on how you can be found pretty much anywhere. If you're breathing somewhere, you know, just don't go thinking that you can hide in the woods in a cabin. You got to get a lot further than that. If you take a car, if you take a train, if you take anything, you can be found. But I guess maybe the idea is that keeping our privacy is an active world, where it used to be maybe an opt-in. I don't think it's an opt-in anymore, is it?
4: No, you know, think about it. Every time you install a new app or put on a new program, right, you get the terms of service. I mean, honestly, I've read a couple in my life, and they're frightening. I mean, they basically own everything you send into them, you know, especially if you're inputting something. And, you know,
0: who are the worst for that? Who's the worst? Is TikTok the worst for that?
4: I think any of the social media companies would be the worst, but, you know, let's just talk about the reality. The online advertising industry is a $1 trillion a year business, right? And there's not small players in it. They're the big, you know, the Google, the Amazon, the Apple, the Meta, all the big companies, you know, they make their money off of retargeting or selling digital advertisements. And it's very lucrative, and it's like a huge printing press that they've got going on. But, you know, they're able to specifically target to you ads that, you know, you've at least expressed some interest in, whether you've clicked on a web page, whether you've said something to that effect, whether you've written an email. Now, but they triangulate all these little data elements to figure out what, you know, what you're in the mood to buy, what you want to do, what your eyes are looking for.
0: Why should someone care? Because I know people are listening, and I think they feel like, I know they're listening now anyway, but I don't really have anything to hide. Why is it a bigger deal than that? And we may even have to spend a little time on the backside of this break, too, but start me off there. Why do I care about my privacy at this point?
4: Well, you know, I think it's a really, you know, your privacy doesn't end when you get on a computer or a phone, right? Just the same way your privacy doesn't end when you go inside your house. In fact, you have great expectations of personal privacy when you're inside your house. When you're in an airport or walking in a public park or something like that, you should have low expectations for privacy, right? But when you're home or, you know, you're in your bedroom or in your family room or, you know, just by yourself and alone in your car, you should have privacy. I mean, privacy is a fundamental human right. I mean, you know, people that, you know, do bad things and have to go to prison, one of the first things they take away is your privacy. That nice shower setup you have, that's communal, right? Eating alone? No, you eat with everybody else. Sleeping? No, you're sharing. Yeah, so your privacy is gone. You know, so I just believe it's a fundamental free right of a human being, and the only way you should lose it is if you've done something bad, and you know, and even then I'm really not. I believe privacy is a fundamental human right.
0: And you should like it now. Nowadays we have to work for it; otherwise, you know, everybody's listening at all times.
4: Right.
0: Yeah, I can't tell you how many times somebody's like, "Hey, I'm looking for a screwdriver," and then like all of a sudden you're seeing ads for Ace Hardware on your computer. Like it's so common now that we might as well not even discuss it. As like they might be listening. People are listening. That is the truth,
4: yes.
0: Right? All right, so when we get back, we're going to talk about your invention, and we're also going to kind of talk about when things shifted and why you should be a little bit scared about people spying you on you. When we come back with Rick Walston on Coast to Coast AM.

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9: 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Chance for storms overnight, otherwise overcast skies. Lows level off around 62. Winds out of the south around 5 miles an hour. Chance for storms with fog in spots early Sunday. Daytime highs approaching 80. Cloudy skies with a few peaks of sun. Lows around 58. Sunday night, partly cloudy. I'm staff meteorologist Derek Height. Right now, 64.

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1: Our guest for the first part of the show is Rick Ralston, inventor. I say super genius, and I think there are many that would agree with that. And we're going to talk about his invention called Mic Lock here in just a second here. As I'm kind of rounding up, we're all live tonight, so when you call in, you're talking to us live. As I'm kind of getting ready for the show tonight, I see a few things that I want to talk to you about that have something to do with privacy and something to do with the internet. First of all, there's this the Pentagon disclosure of more UFO files. And then there's like all these shots, about 30 shots that rang out at the White House again, and they captured the suspect. I want to start there. How much do you think the internet and what we're consuming and what we're exposed to has made us go hard left, hard right, hard stance on things instead of just considering that we're all humans? Have we lost a little bit of our humanity with the age of internet and social media? I know that's a pretty hard question for a guy who's just trying to invent stuff to keep it private, but I just do want to get your take on that. Unless you totally don't want to answer. Did we lose Rick? Hello.
2: I work on these things, and I want to feel like I'm doing a good job, right? And these things are of value and are useful, you know. So I do care, and you know. So what is my opinion? My opinion is, honestly, I suspect everything I see on the internet, right? So
1: you take you're skeptical of everything.
2: I take it with a grain of salt. So one of the things that I think the lesson of the internet is, you know, what we give away first and foremost, at least in my opinion, is our critical thinking skills. You know, the ability, you know, that we're easily assuaged by emotion. You know, it facts are hard and, you know, are sticky and become obstacles, you know, and we're kind of instant gratification consumers and thinkers.
1: More than ever.
2: For the most part.
1: Maybe
2: yeah,
1: now
2: and the internet just makes... Yeah. I mean, like DoorDash, I mean, like 40 years ago, do you think, you know, you could tell me you could have a viable business idea of getting a $3 hamburger or $4 hamburger delivered to cold? You know, I just, you know, it's strange the way these products take you. Right. So I don't think, you know, that convenience, you know, I don't believe the bargain of the convenience is worth the price.
1: A business like DoorDash, I know it was around pre-COVID, but I wonder if it would have been as viable without us getting used to not hanging out around other people. I know a lot of restaurants, a lot of friends of mine who owned restaurants that had a dining experience, just like they just closed down after COVID because people would rather just get, you know, Outback Steakhouse delivered right to their house instead of interacting with people or, you know, the hassle of driving somewhere, which is like, our parents would have been like, well, you could cook dinner too. We're not even talking about that.
2: You know, my mom just said the kitchen's closed, and that was the only answer I got. I didn't get my McFlurry.
1: Yeah.
2: But yeah, I mean, you know, so yeah, I believe the convenience, it's made it so seducing. You know, it's just, you know, oh, yeah, you don't even have to, you don't have to think anymore. You just search, right? You could just, you know, but in reality, it's all dependent on one thing, and that's energy. That when you don't have power, you don't have lights, you don't have a network, what are you going to do? You know, how are you going to live? You know, so you know, knowing what to do when the lights go out or knowing how to live when the lights are out, I think is very important.
1: Coming from the supercomputer designer. Okay, let's take a quick break, and when we come back, let's talk about your invention and what it does and why it is so important to protect your privacy. When we come back with Rick Ralston on Coast to Coast AM.
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1: Welcome back to Coast AM. I'm your host, Rich Barra. Our guest tonight, Rick Ralston. And we have all his stuff, all of his inventions hooked up at Coast to Coast AM. And just before I ask you about that, I do want to ask you about what we kind of tapped on earlier. Back around 9/11, you were making supercomputers for companies. And something, I guess, changed about surveillance. And was it the Patriot Act that kind of changed a little bit for how our freedoms are sort of compromised?
2: Well, yeah, let me just kind of preface this. In every design, there is a backdoor. The reason is because the designer needs it. When he makes a mistake or she makes a mistake, they can go in and fix it quickly. Okay. So there's always a backdoor in every system, you know. I don't know one of them that there isn't a backdoor. So there was always a backdoor. Now, how open was the door? Did everybody have access to the door? All that stuff totally changed after 9/11. So we're doing the central exchange switch routers. Basically, that's like in the city of Chicago, you'll have like 8 of these, or Los Angeles, maybe you'll have 15, or somewhere around DC, you'll have a bazillion more, right? But each city gets a metro link, and then from there it distributes it to enterprise class or residential, and so the whole network goes out. So what we're building is the main guts, or the main network system, or the nerve system of the network. And we're building these systems, and they're complex. Over 50,000 parts. They weigh, 1,800 pounds. They're 11 feet high, right? 4 feet wide, and 5 feet in the back. So they're big racks. And so it used to be we'd put them in a crate, and the crate would go into the truck, and it would go to the customer. And after 9/11, it didn't go straight to the customer. It went to a back room, and hand on heart, these guys look like the original members of the group. Geek Squad. I don't know, but it's guys with white, short sleeve white shirts and skinny black ties, and they take the switch into a room and do something to it. I'm assuming adding or modifying firmware or software, or adding
1: just in case they need to get in there, right?
2: Exactly. Exactly. Gotcha.
1: Well, so tell me a little bit about your invention, the mic lock, and I could preface this by saying I know that it's for pretty much any device. It doesn't have to be. You don't have to find a mic lock for your specific device, because you sent me a few to I'm going to say play with. But I have been using them, and the webcam blocker and all that. But tell me about the mic lock in general, what it does. Explain it, not like you're an engineer, because I know you're an engineer, but dumb it down for us like we're in third grade.
2: Okay, you be the judge. So this is the mic lock is a device that sends an electrical signal back into the computer, phone, tablet, whatever you have, that mimics the same sound that you would get if you had a microphone set up in a silent room where nobody was coming in,

0: device, they're hearing silence even though I'm talking. So it's sending them, because your phone's always transmitting, it's not going to stop it from transmitting. It's just now transmitting the sound of silence.
1: Correct. Because if it sent, like, no signal, that would be suspicious. If it sent, you know, the same song playing over and over and over again, somebody would knew, well, you know, my bug is not working, you know. But, you know, it's kind of like a sensor, like for a video camera, you know, like if there's no activity for your security camera, it doesn't record, right? It only records when there's activity. Same thing when somebody tries to surveil you on the internet, they create a bot, right? You know, one person cannot follow another person around 24 hours a day. You know, you need to sleep, you need to eat, you need to do all the things that a human needs to do. So they create these bots. The bots go out, they infect your computer, they will listen, you know, they report what you say back. And what they don't do is they don't guess the silence. They don't guess the zeros. They can't. You know, if you're going to guess binary logic, you got bigger problems than just trying to surveil somebody. So okay, that's why the product works great.
0: Well, I'm understanding the product a little bit, but why does anybody want to record me?
1: Sure. So what you do in your life is you look at things, you purchase things. It's basically a trail of things that interest you. That information, companies repackage and sell it to brokers, who then sell it to advertisers and feeds this $1 trillion a year business to serve up stuff that they think you're more likely to buy. And it's not just like, you know, oh, I'm talking about aquariums, you know, and then I get, you know, ads for fish food or something like that.
0: Some people find that helpful. Yeah.
1: Some people do. I prefer to ask the computer rather than it tell me. You know, I believe the computer should do what I instruct it to rather than it telling me what to do.
0: And I know you sell these all over the world. And can I get this, like, if I jumped on Amazon, can I get a mic lock too?
1: You can. You know, Amazon sells our product. We sell it on our own store. We had an experience, you know, so Amazon, quite frankly, you know, the Alexa in your house, you know, all of the voice agents that they have, and, you know, they're not really big fans of the product.
0: I bet not.
1: At all. No, they're not. This is like, you know, they're not a bookstore. They're not an e-tailer. They're a data warehouse company, and they sell marketing information. And, you know, all of that is predicated on what I think is the most prolific sensor in the history of the world, and that's the microphone. The microphones are everywhere. And you think about, like, in an iPad and stuff, you've got a whole array.
0: There's like four or five of them, right?
1: That's right. That's right.
0: Do you need four mic locks for your iPad then?
1: That's a great question. So you don't. And the reason is it's signal to noise. There's an expression, two people, you know, talking at the same time is noise, right? It's because our, you know, we may have two ears, but we only have one audio processor. You know, we may have two eyes, but we only have one visual processor. So that's why, you know, yes, you could probably look at 20 TV channels at one time, but you can only look at one, right? You know, it's, you know, so these things are designed by humans. We have the same limitations as a computer would have. Even if a computer had two people talking over each other, it would not get 100%. It would do okay, but, you know, it's not going to get every word, every intonation, all the context. It's not going to be a good recording because the signal is low to the noise, right? So, yeah, that's the issue. And so they all of our devices are based on the pretext of, you know, we just have one audio active at a time. So your Bluetooth can be active or your internal speakerphone can be active, but only one thing can be active at a time.
0: If you have, I assume that you found a common frequency to record the silence across devices. If I'm an Intel grabber trying to get your Intel, can I not just switch frequencies and then be able to listen to you?
1: No, you wouldn't be able to.

0: I mean, you would notice, like, so for example, if you've got a mic lock plugged in, it's not recording anything. So if somebody goes in and changes your settings to speakerphone, you would notice that. You'd see it. You know, they don't have an application that takes away the speakerphone function.
1: Gotcha.
0: You know, so it will see it. So, you know, this is not a hack. It's a substitution, if you will. But it is a valid microphone. It's a valid microphone signal. The microphone does not record. It just sends the sound of silence.
1: It's pretty clever, actually. It's pretty clever.
0: You know, thank you, sir. Thank you. But if you go into your settings on an iPhone or an Android device, try to turn off the microphone.
1: I don't know that there's a place that you can.
0: Okay,
1: but what happens when you have this plugged in and you want to Hey Siri something? Then what happens?
0: Well, so that's a really good question. So Hey Siri or Hey Google or Bixby by Samsung, these are all part of the operating system. You can't uninstall Siri. You can't uninstall Hey Google. So the operating system in terms of the hierarchy is the top, right? It's at the top of the pyramid.
1: Okay.
0: I have a peripheral.
1: So that would still work.
0: That would still work. But, you know, if, you know, again, I believe computers should do what you tell them to do, right? I think that's a good rule to have.
1: I bet you do.
0: I don't want the computer to do what it wants to do unless it's following a very, very hard rules. But, you know, what this will allow you to do is be able to have a conversation without the fear of it being recorded. Now, do you have to, you know, like, if I have four different computers, do I need to have a mic lock in each one? Yes, because each computer is separate and different. You need to have each device taped or, locked down. If you're meeting with a group of friends and you want to have a private conversation, everybody needs to have one plugged into your phone or, you know, that weak link will be exploited.
1: I feel like your best organizers should, or your best customers should be organized crime.
0: You know, our biggest customer is the U.S. government, so maybe it is.
1: Really? They're buying, things happen around the world, when global events happen, do sales pop for you?
0: Yeah. I mean, I hate to cheer for bad things, but it helps my business. But yeah, I believe everybody is entitled to privacy. I really, again, I'm not going to get into the morality of it or anything like that. But yeah, I believe privacy is something you should have.
1: And what do you say to people that say, I just don't care at this point if people have my information? Plugging in a mic lock is too much work. Can you tell me why that's a dangerous attitude to have?
0: Well, you know, I think it's kind of, you know, yeah, I could give you technical reasons, but I think it's like a common sense thing, right? You know, you have curtains on your home, right? You close the curtains, right? You've got a lock on your door. You throw the lock, you know, you do certain things and we don't expect the police to come out to our house every night and pull the curtains or lock the doors, right? It's the same obligation you have with your digital devices, your personal electronic devices. It's your responsibility to take care of that. Because if you don't, you can't turn off the speaker from your operating system.
1: I feel like, too, and maybe you don't want to comment on this, but do you feel like, too, when the masks were around during COVID, I know that came up a lot on this show, that people were looking at that as another form of surveillance, like could they identify people with masks on, especially if we're, you know, if we're separating, if we're keeping our social distance? Was that another way of building up the database of spying on people or getting enough data on people where they could use facial recognition behind a mask?
0: Yeah, because there's enough geometric patterns if you have a mask over your face to still map out your face. Apple did it, right? So they basically just took all the data images of people on a mask and fed it into the system. So,
1: well, this is a very important and scary conversation that we're having here, and we're going to continue it with your calls. Rick Ralston, his device, the mic lock, linked up at Coast to Coast. But more importantly, we're going to talk about your privacy and how you can protect it. Like you said, not a hack, a device. When we come back from Coast to Coast AM.

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7: From ABC News, I'm Dave Packer. A suspect is dead after the Secret Service says he opened fire at a checkpoint near the White House. Secret Service returning fire, shooting the suspect who died at the hospital. A bystander also shot. ABC Selena Wang was on the White House North Lawn when it happened.
8: We immediately got down. Then we heard yelling for us to evacuate into the press briefing room. So all of us in the White House press corps who were out here doing our evening news live shots, we all sprinted into the briefing room and were holed up there for about more than 30 minutes. And then eventually we were able to go safely back outside.
7: Multiple officials tell ABC News the alleged suspect is a 21-year-old who was known to Secret Service and tried to get past another checkpoint last year, telling officers he was Jesus Christ. President Trump saying Saturday that a deal to end the three-month war with Iran is, quote, largely negotiated and would include opening the Strait of Hormuz. But two sources tell ABC News that Iran has not signed on to this deal yet, and there's no guarantee that they will sign. The longer the conflict continues, the more pain here at home and at the pump. Andy LaPau of LaPau Oil Associates.
9: I think that if the conflict goes on through July 4th, you'll see oil prices at $120 a barrel, and unfortunately for the consumer, gasoline prices will get to $5 a gallon.
7: California Governor Gavin Newsom declaring a state of emergency in Orange County. Officials warning a massive storage tank leaking hazardous chemicals could rupture or explode, threatening to create an environmental disaster.
10: They're exploring several options. One of those options include trying to cool it off from the outside in. The unified incident commander said that, think of it like an ice cube, like you're freezing it from the outside to eventually get into the inside. They also said they are consulting with people all across the country just to get some ideas and how to try to possibly get this under control.
7: ABC's Jacqueline Lee in California. More than 50,000 people have been asked to evacuate the area. 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
7: Overseas.
8: The death toll drastically climbing from a gas explosion here in northern China. Now at least 90 people are confirmed to have died in this country's worst coal mine disaster in 16 years. Some people could actually still be trapped underground, with hundreds of rescue workers still operating at the site in Shanxi province. That's about a 7-hour drive south from here in Beijing. Now, officials said 247 people were on duty at the time of the explosion.
7: ABC's Britt Clendid in Beijing. The World Health Organization sounding the alarm about the growing Ebola outbreak in Central Africa.
13: There are now nearly 750 suspected cases, including 177 suspected deaths in the Democratic Republic of Congo. The UN Health Agency upgrading its risk assessment for the spread in the country to very high.
7: ABC's Alex Brichet. A U.S. Army veteran injured in the line of duty and his family received a special gift just ahead of the Memorial Day holiday.
14: A dream coming true for Captain Luis Avila and his wife, Claudia.
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14: The Gary Sinise Foundation and Wells Fargo teaming up at America's Ball for the Mall Gala in Washington, D.C. to present the Avilas with a surprise gift, an accessible car.
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7: That's ABC's Olivia Rubin. I'm Dave Packer, ABC News.
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1: That might be the most peppiest song about surveillance I can think of right there. We're talking to Rick Ralston. His device is called the Mic Lock. He's been working in supercomputing for decades and says you need to protect your privacy. So we've been talking with him and lighting up the phone lines for you too. Rick, I was thinking about AI and how we use it. And I'm wondering, is there a way to use AI where it doesn't store all of our deep questions that we're asking? Because I think a lot of us use it for personal advice sometimes too. And we don't want that being stored somewhere, do we?
2: Well, it is. And, you know, the only AI that I would recommend using would be local.
1: Local?
2: Yeah. So what you want to do is, you know, like there's two ways of doing things, right? You can centralize it or you can have it distributed, right? And so data centers, all that's aggregated into one large system, right? And if you make the AI local rather than in the cloud, and the cloud is just another name for someone else's computer, right, that you don't own, have it on your own computer. That way you have the data. It's under your purview. It's not somebody else's property.
1: That's interesting. I can appreciate that. Let's take some phone calls, shall we? Let's go to east of the Rockies. Let's go John in Iowa. Hey, John, welcome to Coast to Coast AM. You're on with Rick Ralston.
3: Oh, guys, I love this conversation about privacy. I feel just so American listening to this. I don't think you have to be a criminal to want privacy. There's such a thing as protecting yourself in a very threatening world. My son tells me that you can build your own telephone. It's totally legal. And you've got to pay for phone service so you can call people. And so extending that idea, what do you guys think about in the future, could there be a cottage industry that could make money that where you could just type, you know, tell AI, I want a smartphone that does this, that, and the other, and it's private, and I trust it, and I'm not, a digital twin is not being created of everything I say. There's no predictive model about, you know, my decisions and everything. Could there be a future where Americans or anybody could, like, have your own smartphone made to order that isn't part of the iPhone or Android one world mind where we all have to be, you know, monitored and programmed?
1: I promise you, Rick could make you one.
2: Well, yeah. So, but it's a great question, and yeah. So my first reaction is regulatory issues. So the FCC is going to have a problem. You can't get on to the EMI or the EMI. Network system. You need a unique number for that. So everything that you need for a SIM card, that's all regulatory. That's all government agencies giving you the approval. Now, could you make something that just, you know, uses the internet as a communicate, you know, just using voice over IP or, you know, just over Ethernet? That would be the way to do it. But then you still would have all of the encroachment or the vulnerabilities that it has, you know, on any system that's on the internet. So yes, it would be a great thing. Doing a smartphone as we know them today would require a lot of regulatory approvals, a lot of agencies, a lot of costs just to be able to be a network on the system, or to be a radio on that network.
1: So the answer is kind of no, right?
2: but you could do like a phone-like device that sits on the computer, right? That's separate. Yeah. But yeah. then you would the same issues would come up now.
1: Yeah, it's not going to Bluetooth your
2: could
1: car.
2: Could you encrypt that and stuff?
1: Yeah,
2: exactly. It's going to be like a fixed, you know, I don't know if you remember the cone of silence from Get Smart, but it's going to be like you have to go into the room to access that, right? You wouldn't be able to carry it with you.
1: I was sometimes during the show, I use Google and all that stuff, and I have an AI program. I don't want to say which one I have up because I don't want to give anybody any credit. But I said something to AI where I said, what should I be worried about most about AI? And the answer was really interesting. It said it's quiet dependency, not killer robots, yeah. because it's becoming so useful and so emotionally responsive that people are slowly stopping thinking for themselves. So what you said about critical thinking in the internet is a huge thing, not because AI attacks humanity, but because humanity gradually hands over the keys voluntarily. So that's the real boiling the frog scenario right there that we're talking about with AI and computing and giving up all this freedom, right? We're just surrendering all this stuff that we should hold as unalienable rights.
2: Right. I mean, not only that, but people are willing to spend $2,000 on a cell phone and camp out overnight in front of their phone store.
1: What's wrong with it?
2: I mean, we're more than happy to buy handcuffs, you know?
1: Jeez. All right, let's take some more of your phone calls now that you've lit it all up here, Rick. I really appreciate you being up in the middle of the night, helping us kind of get our security minds back in order here. We're more with Rick Ralston in your phone calls. We're talking about privacy. When we come back to Coast AM.
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1: Welcome back to Coast AM. My name's Rich Barra. Our guest tonight, Rick Ralston. And so, full disclosure, I've known Rick most of my life, and I've watched him over the years kind of build this this company from building supercomputers, and I just think he's an endlessly fascinating person. So what a joy it is to have you on Coast to Coast and sharing the knowledge that you've accumulated over the years on computing and how to work it and how to keep yourself yourself sane with all that. Just really great to share that with you. So I'm happy to turn you over to the calls here, too. Let's go to...
2: Thanks, Rich.
1: You're welcome. Let's go to Welchardland in Kathleen in Los Angeles. Hey, Kathleen. Welcome to Coast AM. You're on with Rick Ralston.
7: Hi. Gentlemen, I just, your program sounds really something like something I need. Someone has done something to my cell phone, and it shows me a picture of where I have been, what time I was there, and I think it's also taking all my written messages, and I wonder what is happening. I don't know how to fix this or what is causing it. Do you have any idea?
2: I have some ideas. First off, what kind of phone do you have, ma'am?
7: I have a, what kind is it? It's a, where is it?
2: Is it iPhone or is it Android?
7: It's an Apple phone.
2: Okay. So basically, if I understand, you're getting a picture of where you've been. Is that right?
7: Yes, it seems to be following where I'm going.
2: So, in my opinion, this device has been breached. It should not do that. So, and I've never heard of this particular bug, but you know, I do not know every virus in the world for sure.
1: So she might have clicked on something on her phone that allowed a piece of spyware to basically take over?
2: That's what it sounds like. And you know, that one of the questions I asked was like, okay, what kind of phone? Because unfortunately, the more you pay, the better the security is in security and technology. So it's kind of like the sign at the auto mechanic store that says, you know, speed cost, how fast you want to go. Security is the same way. With an iPhone, you know, and again, are there better security systems than iOS? Yes. But iOS is in terms of the mass produced versions, I think very strong. The first thing I would do is number one, I would upgrade to the latest version of iOS on your system. If that doesn't make it go away, what I would do is I would write down all of your contacts onto a piece of paper. I would get a third party, photo storage system. You can use Google. There's a lot of available.
1: Like save your pictures.
2: Yeah, get the contents off, because what you don't want to do is restore from a backup, because that backup has that virus in it.
1: So she should bring it into the Apple store and say, hey, this isn't right. I need to save my pictures and my contacts and everything else I want to wipe out and start from scratch.
2: Well, Apple's solution would be, well, you know, there is no virus and you just backup from your backup, but then, you know, they...
1: You don't want to do that.
2: No. Unfortunately, what happens is, Apple, you know, does not want to say there's bugs and, you know, or there's malware in their environment. So they're just going to give you a canned response. And I've seen people, and unfortunately, typically it's women, they'll get like stalkers and people following them, things like that, just bad stuff. And the best thing to do is, you know, get a different phone, get a different account, don't use the same credentials.
1: Move countries.
2: Get a different phone number. Get a different SIM. Yeah, that's if you want to correct it, it's start from scratch, unfortunately.
1: Wow. Okay, Kathleen, good luck. I bet you called us on that phone,
2: sorry,
1: too. Let's go to the wild card line. Let's talk to Mike in Alaska. Hey, Mike, welcome to Coast AM. You're on with Rick Ralston.
8: Yeah, hi, Rick and Rich. Can you hear me okay?
1: Loud and clear, good sir.
8: Okay, thank you. I talked to a Rick last. I got two comments and a question about Pegasus malware and what happened to me over at texting back and forth. It is crazy, but I want to say today on the 23rd is here in Cook Inlet, we have deadly mud, and if you walk out in it and you get caught in the tide, you're a goner. And 3 years ago today, a kid came up from Washington named Zachary Porter from Wazoo. He's from Illinois. Him and his buddy walked out on the mud flat their first day here, 3 years today, and his buddy got stuck in it, and he got his buddy out, then he got stuck in it, and they were too far from the first responders, and there's nothing anybody could do, but a state trooper stood there and held his hand while the water swallowed him, and then he dug
1: that's
8: him
1: terrible.
8: Out of the mud the next day. Please call and say hello to look up Zachary Porter Foundation, but don't say you heard this on the radio, because I don't want his mom to know. She first time's able to talk, but she's the only one with a program, a hazard warning program, to stay away from that deadly Cook Inlet mud. It's horrific. And just say hello to her. You heard about her son. Send her some love. Send her a donation, because
2: it's a great idea.
8: One. And my second comment is, I talked to Rick last week. This is my second time calling. A guy, Rick, he wanted to know about a helicopter Sasquatch encounter up in Alaska. I didn't know it. I found it. It's on, you look up YouTube, South Fork Koyukuk Monster, K-O-Y-U-K-U-K. Now my question about Pegasus, Rick, April 26th, 2 years ago, I was having a problem with some business partners, and I was texting one of them, and I didn't know one of them was monitoring my text. And as soon as I said something, he didn't want to hear all of my phone numbers connected with him. And that fellow went to a red circle with a stripe. And what's crazy is I had over 200 documents, very sensitive documents about a pipeline. And it got wiped out of my,
1: oh, wow.
8: It all got wiped out of my, of my drafts, my scent, my trash. I'm talking all that one time was all gone. And I found out about a malware. I looked at it, called Pegasus malware. Now you can, I have an iPhone. You can see if you're being tracked by dialing on an iPhone *21#. And it'll tell you, right now, this phone here, it's forwarding to everybody, but I don't care because I got nothing to hide. So, but I just want to tell you that that's real and that happened to me. And if you could tell me what the heck happened, but I did hear that a rich businessman can spend $200,000 and monitor 10 employees at a time with that Pegasus. And I'll take your answer off there. God bless you guys. Thank you all. And
1: thank you, Mike.
8: Much.
1: All right, Rick, let's talk about the Pegasus thing. I hadn't heard about that.
2: Yeah, so Pegasus is a program, and it's developed and sold by an Israeli security firm called NSO. And this has been around for a while. This is part of what Snowden revealed with his, you know, the whole PRISM program and all that stuff. So basically, this is a commercial version of spyware. And so what they do is they typically sell it to governments, you know, to fight organized crime, human trafficking, drugs, terrorism, etc. But unfortunately, it's also used on journalists, lawyers, diplomats, business people, government officials, etc. And it basically will bug your phone. It will show every phone call you've made, all your messages, photos, logs. They can turn on the microphone, they can turn on the camera, and that's exactly what they do. What they can't do is unplug a mic lock. And so all of these programs that we're talking about, the thing that they all have in common is they're all relying on virtualization to get to you.
1: Uh-huh.
2: And so that connection, whether it's from the internet, from Wi-Fi, from over a 5G network, it doesn't matter. But if you have a physical barrier like a mic lock, they can't break it because they're not physically in the same room as you are. And that's the difference. They, you know, they've got the infrastructure, but they don't have the physical.
1: Now, I see when I'm on your website, I'm kind of looking around at stuff. And now I'm going to call you out on something. You've got a cover for the camera on your computer. So why would I buy the cover instead of just putting a piece of tape across my camera? Wouldn't a piece of tape just work just the same way?
2: Well, you know, let me argue that for a second.
1: Okay, yeah, so, do that.
2: All right, so like,
1: I want to know.
2: I'm going to assume you're going to use painter's tape, right?
1: Probably, yes.
2: Because you're not going to want something that's, you know, highly adhesive and won't leave a ton of gunk on your camera. Because once you get a bunch of glue or adhesive on a camera lens, it doesn't really shoot the picture really well.
1: Right.
2: So my webcam cover is done with microsuction cups. It's got 10,000 of them. It's a little Japanese aircraft gasketing material. It works on any electronic surface, glass, pebbleized plastic, you name it. Yeah, and it works. We tested it, like 300,000 applications, which is about 100 years of taking it on and off your phone three times a day. It will outlast your phone, I promise.
1: Oh, so you're saying
2: that was the first
1: once you switch computers and get a new laptop, will you take this little thing with you? It'll last all of your laptops.
2: Yes.
1: Unlike my painter's tape.
2: Well.
1: Okay. Okay. All right, Rick. Correct. You got me. You got me. I had you on one.
2: And it looks, you know, it's very discreet. It's black. It's not like, you know, blue.
1: It does look
2: or
1: cool.
2: Green or something.
1: Yeah.
2: Well,
1: I don't like the blue tape on my
2: Post-it. A lot of people
1: use
2: Post-it notes too, but you know, that's a real low grade adhesiveness and they fall down. And then what do? You know, it looks a little bit, you know, in my opinion, DIY, but
1: yes,
2: it does do its job. I don't think it, you know, I sell a 10 pack for $10 and they will, you got 10 things that will last for 300,000
1: okay,
2: applications.
1: You sold me. I give you this. Very
2: all
1: good.
2: Right.
1: I thought I was going to catch you on an upcharge, but you actually made a really, really, really good point. And listeners should know too, I'm not taking it easy on you because I've known you for a while. I'm asking you the hard questions. So, Rick, let's say, you know what? I don't think we have time for another caller, but I do want to put this out there for you to think about for the next break.
2: For sure.
1: So one of the things I think you're probably aware of is what I call the PSYOP. And yeah. I kind of wonder if what we're seeing on the internet with people getting so fired up on the left side, on the right side, with religious organizations, if that is more effective than what maybe the CIA was doing with MKUltra, if somebody's just controlling the algorithm to feed us things to get us all messed up. So I want you to think about that, and then when we come back, we'll answer that and take more of your calls with our last half hour with Rick Ralston as we talk your cybersecurity and all things privacy on Coast to Coast AM.

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6: 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Chance for storms overnight, otherwise overcast skies. Lows level off around 62. Winds out of the south around 5 miles an hour. Chance for storms with fog in spots early Sunday. Daytime highs approaching 80. Cloudy skies with a few peaks of sun. Lows around 58. Sunday night, partly cloudy. I'm staff meteorologist Derek Height. Right now, 64.

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1: We so very seldom get to talk to sort of like a super genius inventor, especially one that is tapped into the tech of the day. And Rick Ralston is such a guy. His mic lock that he has out on his website. And don't you know, I've already been on the website buying a bunch of stuff today, because every time he talks about something, I'm like, I should probably get that. I should probably get that for my kid's phone. I should get that for my wife's phone. So before we went to break, Rick, I was asking you a little about what you think about algorithms and maybe your phone listening and pitching you things in the algorithm is like a psyop to get you to feel a certain way, maybe politically or a certain religiously. Is that happening? Is that in real time right now? Was that a dress rehearsal that is in full effect right now? You may have your mic muted. He's transmitting silence.
2: I'm so sorry.
1: You were using mic lock.
2: It was plugged in, and I forgot. But I am back now. So, yes, I believe nothing is created in a vacuum. MKUltra was built on research that was done before that. MKUltra's goal was, you know, to modify, influence, control, you know, psychological behavior. And, you know, what's the difference between that and social media? Well, they're not using LSD, you know, they're using dopamine, right? So there are chemicals involved. But, you know, really, you know, if you look at MKUltra, it was, you know, a lot of commonalities in social media, like behavioral psychologies, the patterns that they influence you on. You know, it's not just like administering, you know, a test, it's an algorithm at scale that reaches billions of people rather than some poor guy in the middle of Mississippi, right?
1: We're creating thousands of Manchurian candidates at a time.
2: Billions, I would say, man.
1: Wow. Okay. That's scaring me a little bit. You know, listen, I think the Coast audience is very smart and very savvy.
2: Yeah.
1: Maybe none smarter than my next guest here on the Wildcard Line, Cornelius. Alexandria, Louisiana, welcome to Coast AM. Hey, Cornelius.
3: Hey there, Rich and Rick. I tell you, boy, that Mike from Alaska, he's got some great stories. I don't know where he gets them from, but he has some great stories. I'm going to tell y'all what they're doing here. I want to thank Donna Walker for taking my call, too. They're building these data centers in Louisiana. We're one of the poorest states in the union. Richland Parish, Caddo Parish, here in Rapides Parish, they're building one in a place called Boyce, Louisiana. But I see this AI as nothing but, and I tell everybody, is the alien intelligence or the Antichrist intelligence for the future? And we got Bill from Oregon. He loves Elon Musk. But Elon Musk said, I'll put a chip in your head and hand. I can make the lame walk and the blind see. And so I'm wondering from both of y'all, and maybe both of y'all can answer my questions. If you read the Bible, and I do believe we're in end times, do you think that AI will be the Antichrist intelligence, and they're building, like I said, all these AI data centers all over the country and all over the world? And I know Trump has a Stargate project, so I don't know if y'all looked into that about AI.
1: I don't know about that. I don't know about the Stargate project.
2: I do.
1: Oh, well, hold on then. Let's
2: Stargate. All right, Rick. So Stargate. Yeah. So I'm not sure if the question was completed, but I can talk about Stargate for sure.
1: Yeah, let's do that. Let's jump in there.
2: Yeah, so one, Louisiana is getting peppered with data centers. Meta's got Hyperion, which is Meta's code name, and Richland Parish. Amazon has a $12 billion one. The caller is absolutely correct. Louisiana is getting inundated with data centers. That is, there's no doubt about that. Do I believe the Antichrist or the devil is in it? No more than I believe the Antichrist and the devil is in any single person, in my opinion. At this point, AI is not capable of reasoning. It's a really good way of taking information and sorting it in a much easier fashion than we've been able to do in the past. Now, is evil, do people do evil things? Yes. Is the internet scraping evil things? Yes. When super intelligence or AGI comes, artificial general intelligence, the theory is then it can take and rationalize or critically think about all the data it's collected and say, this is somebody's opinion. That's not true. This is correct. But, it's still an entity's call, right? Rather than, a human's, right? So it raises a lot of questions.
1: Mm. Okay, we have lots of callers that have lots of really smart questions for you here regarding privacy. So let's take a quick break. Excellent. And then we'll finish up the, we could talk to you all night, but we'll finish up the rest of the hour with questions with Rick Ralston when we come back on Coast to Coast AM.
2: Excellent.
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1: 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Let's see if we can get through some of these calls, because a lot of people want to talk to you. So let's whip through them, shall we? East of the Rockies, Kendall in Nebraska. Welcome to Coast AM.
5: Yeah, my question is, can you have a stupid enough phone where they really can't do much with it? I got
1: That's
5: an old Curacao flip phone.
1: Your mic might be on mute there, Rick.
2: He's saying, I apologize.
1: You have a stupid phone, a phone stupid enough that they can't spy on you like a flip phone?
2: Yeah, I mean, so the flip phone is a good option. The dumber the phone, the harder it is to load malware on there or viruses. So if you take away, if you really just have a phone and not a computer that can make phone calls, that's absolutely a good path. I think, you know, it gives you the convenience, but it doesn't give you the computer, right?
1: From Anaheim, California, on the wild card line, Mar, welcome to Coast AM. You're on with Rick Ralston.
6: Yes, hi. I was wondering, your device, apparently, when it's sitting idle, it's not allowing anybody to be listening to you, is my understanding.
2: Now, that's correct.
6: When you're using the phone, when you're talking on it and texting it, are they storing that data?
2: Yeah, so when you're talking on the phone, you have to take out the mic lock because the mic lock wouldn't capture your audio, right? So to have a conversation, you would unplug the mic lock. You know, that information, you know, so most of the time, people are, you know, if you look at how many, you know, they don't sell cell phone service by the minute anymore. They sell it by the gigabyte, right? So it's data that they sell it. And the majority of the time,

0: This goes across all the devices, yes?
1: It does work on all the devices. The only caveat I'll say is you've got to know what you have for a charging port for your phone.
0: Okay.
1: So most things in the last 3 years, if you bought a new phone in the last 3 years, it's USB-C. Mm-hmm. If you have an Apple iPhone 14 or older, it's a connector called Lightning. A law came out in India and the EU that you have to use USB-C. And the reason is it's just like going to a gas station. Oh, I've got a Mercedes. I've got to have a special gas station. No, everybody needs gas. You should be able to do it. Same thing with power and charging. These things are interconnected into our lives at this point.
0: That's the one thing they got right.
1: It is a good thing because, like, basically, Lightning was 10 times inferior and 10 times more expensive. So it needed to go. But it was, you know, it had a good 14-year run.
0: On the wildcard line, Stephen in Virginia. Welcome to Coast AM. You're on with Rick Ralston. Stephen? I can hear. Oh, there
2: are you
0: go.
2: Speaking to me?
0: Are you Stephen in Virginia?
2: No, someone heard my name wrong.
0: Wow.
2: No,
0: what is your name?
2: No, what's your name? I'm D.
0: Hey, how are you?
2: Yeah, D. I'm fine. Forgive the silence, but no, I didn't know someone changed my name.
0: you're really keeping it incognito. She doesn't want to be followed after this phone call. All right, D.
1: Privacy first.
0: She's already practicing privacy.
2: Oh, that is hysterically funny. Oh, my gosh. That's the first time that ever happened to me. You know, I have to tell you two things. I know that my phone calls are monitored. I think all of them are, because if you ever got on a phone, you hear this bop, bop, bop, bop, and you know that's someone's computer in the background. Yeah, well, I get that constantly, and I don't know what happened, because I haven't always had that, so I don't know what gives.
0: Secret Service might be monitoring you.
2: Oh, it wouldn't surprise me in the least. Yeah, I mean, and I'm talking about such ordinary things. Yeah, right. Yeah, talk to a friend who's talking about recipes. Ooh, that's dangerous. My goodness. Wow.
0: Yeah. Well, what's your question, Dee?
2: Well, my question actually had to do with the mic lock, and I was wondering, could it be usable in other devices in which we are very clearly heard? There are listening devices all through our homes, hidden in things like smoke detectors and thermostats and smart appliances. So what do you do about that kind of privacy?
0: That's a really good question.
2: How do you lock that out?
1: Okay, so mic lock works with anything that has a standard USB-C, 3.5 millimeter, or Lightning connector. It will not stop your smart thermostat from listening to you unless it has a USB-C connector. I would buy a slightly dumber thermostat, but you bring up a great point. The Internet of Things has sensors. It has a microphone. There are cameras. You know, are these companies that make the appliances, that make the home products, are they selling that data to brokers? Yes. Yes, they are. Is it as good as the information they're getting off of your phone, off of your computer? Not at all. So think of it as like scraps. But yes, the mic lock would work with your TV. So if you've got a smart TV and you've got a USB-C or 3.5,
0: plug it in there.
1: Plug it in your car. If you have an external audio input,
0: so even if you don't have your phone going in your car, you want to plug in this mic lock into your car's USB because that's listening to you? Your car is?
1: Yeah. Yeah.
0: Are you kidding me?
1: So all the new cars, I mean, so like Elon Musk, like Tesla, like, you know, you can't even use Apple or Google Play, right? You've got to use Tesla's proprietary entertainment system, right? So, you know, is your car monitoring you? Yes. Are they taking that information and selling it to data brokers just like Facebook would? Yes. And does

0: Do the authorities have the ability to listen and watch you in your car? Yeah. Do they have the ability to stop and disable your car? In the newer ones, things that have been made in the past 2 years? Yes.
1: You know, Dee brings up an interesting point with smart homes. I wonder if that's a marketing plan where somebody can start selling as dumb homes. Nothing's listening. You get the simplest thermostat. All you do is turn on your faucet, turn off your faucet. Yes.
0: So that's what I moved into a new house about 4 years ago and had to buy appliances. And everything came with Wi-Fi and stuff like that, but I don't need to hook my phone up to the internet, you know, so I'm picky. And then I have a sub network that just the IoT things going through, and I examine it and I see if there's data leakage. So that's what I would propose.
1: Man, it's almost like you need a tech exorcist for your house. You know, because we have people all the time that, like, you know how they have people kind of go through and burn sage to clear all the bad juju? It's like, we need the Rick Ralston. We need you to have a something.
0: A sage ceremony.
1: Yeah, some kind of tech cleanse. All right, Gary, in Billings, Montana, on the Wild Card Line, welcome to Coast AM. You're on with Rick Ralston.
2: Oh, thank you for taking my call. I was wondering if your guest could tell me about this new technology lately. Can it actually delve into brain engrams and possibly detect or,
1: are you saying Thought Patrol? Is that what you're asking about?
2: Yeah.
1: Rick?
0: Well, I don't think it can directly, but I think it can get enough clues from your patterns, your the things you do, the things you say, the things you click on, to deduce it, right? So I don't think it can actually penetrate, you know, your consciousness, but it is a very astute observer of what you're doing, what you're saying, you know, what topics do you gravitate to, what is the tone in your voice when you want to buy more than one. This is the level of information that these companies have on us.
1: Tone in your voice would indicate that you're more likely to buy more than one of this product.
0: Right. So it's not just it's not just the words you say. It's the veracity. It's, you know, the energy that I'm so excited I'm going to pee my pants kind of. You know.
1: Well, then I recommend people start trying to fool the tech if you don't have the mic lock thing yet, where you just start, you know, putting out.
0: I'm not really sure I want, but you know, you also think of, you know, how they have I call it AI pricing. I don't, you know, dynamic pricing, whatever they call it. But basically, you know, they know how much you want it, and even in the grocery stores today, they follow you everywhere you go in the grocery store. How long you stand at each point, all that's graphed out. And, you know, they know, you know, where, you know, what is likely to make you purchase versus walk on by.
1: Mm. Before we go, we got just a minute and a half here. On your website, which is mic-lock.com. And where this isn't a sales thing. We just have you on because you invented a lot of these things. I see that you even have a Faraday bag. So when would that? Yeah. When would that be, in just about 30 seconds, if you can, when would that be most useful that you throw a device in a Faraday bag?
0: I throw a Faraday bag. So a lot of people keep their phones on their nightstands at night. I put mine in a Faraday bag. Keeps the RF or the EMI out, keeps you off the network. Keep your devices off the network.
1: Hey, it's been a real pleasure talking to you, and thank you for educating us a lot on privacy.
0: Thank you so much.
1: I think you did an awesome job. This is your first ever radio interview. Rick Ralston.
0: Thank you, Rich. I appreciate it.
1: Really cool. This will not be our last time on Coast to Coast because we have a lot to unpack for our privacy. Thanks for opening up our eyes a little bit. When we come back, we're shifting gears, but it's also a little bit about privacy of thought, but we're going to get into the Akashic Records when we come back on Coast to Coast AM.

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1: Hi, I'd like to report a bear hug.
0: Okay.
1: Well, before I left my campsite, I was putting out my fire, and out of nowhere, Smokey Bear showed up and hugged me?
0: So you drowned the fire, you stirred it, drowned it again, and felt that it was cold?
1: Uh-huh.
0: Oh, yeah. He likes it when people correctly put out their campfires. He's pretty big on wildfire prevention. He's just letting you know you did good with a hug. He's a hugger.
1: I just got a bear hug from Smokey Bear. Status update!
0: All right, I'm gonna let you go now. I've got a lot of ranger stuff to do. There are many ways to start a fire, but one sure way to put it out. Learn how you can do your part at SmokeyBear.com.
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8: From ABC News, I'm Dave Packard. A suspect is dead after the Secret Service says he opened fire at a checkpoint near the White House. ABC's Allison Kosek.
9: The Secret Service says shortly after 6 p.m., a person approached the checkpoint in the area of 17th Street and Pennsylvania Avenue, removed a weapon, and began firing at officers. Secret Service police officers returned fire, striking the suspect, who was taken to a local hospital where he later died. A bystander was also struck by gunfire.
8: The Associated Press reports that law enforcement officials say the suspect was identified as 21-year-old Nasir Best. According to D.C. court records, Best was arrested in July of last year after he attempted to enter a different White House checkpoint. President Trump Saturday saying that a deal to end the 3-month war with Iran is, quote, largely negotiated and would include opening the Strait of Hormuz. But two sources tell ABC News that Iran is not signed onto the deal yet, and there's no guarantee that they will sign. And although the United Kingdom and other European allies initially tried to avoid getting involved in the conflict, the UK is stepping in by taking part in minesweeping efforts in the Strait of Hormuz. British Armed Forces Minister Al Karin says this war has sent energy prices soaring and crippled international shipping.
10: The commercial insurance companies need absolute certainty if we're going to get 120 vessels flowing again through the Straits of Hormuz. That's what this capability will provide. Once that's up and running, the commercial and economic value of the Middle East, both coming out and going in, can get up and going.
8: And gas prices having a major impact on this Memorial Day weekend. The national average currently at 4-year highs. Here's Andy LaPau, president of LaPau Oil Associates.
11: I think that if the conflict goes on through July 4th, you'll see oil prices at $120 a barrel. And unfortunately for the consumer, gasoline prices will get to $5 a gallon.
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8: Kyle Busch's family now saying what killed the NASCAR legend after he went to the hospital this week.
13: In a statement, the family of Kyle Busch says a medical evaluation concluded Busch died of severe pneumonia that progressed into sepsis and then resulted in rapid and overwhelming complications from the sepsis. Busch was 41 years old when he died suddenly on Thursday, days before competing in the Coca-Cola 600 at Charlotte Motor Speedway. He leaves behind his wife and two young children, ages 11 and 4 years old.
8: ABC's Alex Stone. Scary situation in Southern California ongoing. A major chemical leak in Orange County threatening to create an environmental disaster or even a major explosion. More than 50,000 people have been asked to evacuate the area. Mechanical issues with SpaceX's booster and Starship engines caused the launch to be postponed from Thursday to Friday, but it finally got off the ground. ABC's Andrew Dimbert.
14: SpaceX launching its biggest, most powerful Starship yet, this newly redesigned rocket blasting off from South Texas near the Mexican border. This was the company's 12th unmanned Starship test flight, deploying 20 mock Starlink satellites in space during the flight. NASA is counting on Elon Musk's Starship for its Artemis program. This test flight was supposed to launch Thursday, and while there were some mechanical issues with the booster and Starship engines when the flight launched Friday, SpaceX is calling it a success.
8: Musk's company is headed for a historic initial public offering. It could make him the world's first trillionaire. Dave Packer, ABC News.
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1: Welcome to the second half of the show. Not sure why you're awake in the middle of the night, but I bet you it's because you need to hear this, or you're welcome to hear this. We're going to move a little deeper and shift our focus away from the outside world into something far more mysterious, consciousness. For thousands of years, humanity has whispered about an invisible field of knowledge, a cosmic memory, a place where every thought, every experience, every life event may somehow exist outside of time. Some call it the Akashic Records. Others believe it may be the very fabric connecting human consciousness. Intuition, UFO experiences, synchronicities, dreams, even spiritual awakening itself. Tonight, we're going to go there. Emily Harrison is the founder of the Akashic Academy, a modern-day mystery school helping people explore higher states of consciousness, heal trauma, and search for a deeper understanding of who or what we really are. She's also exploring one of the most mysterious places in America, Mount Shasta, which we've talked about a ton here on Coast to Coast AM, a place surrounded by stories of strange lights, missing time, interdimensional encounters, and experiences that many people say change their understanding of reality forever. Are we entering a new era of human consciousness? Are people around the world waking up? What's the biggest mystery out there? Maybe it's not even in space, but maybe it's inside us. So dim the lights and stay with us, and let's welcome Emily Harrison to Coast to Coast. Hey, Emily, nice to meet you.
2: Rich, I'm so excited to be here. What's up, Coast to Coast family? you guys are so special to me. I had a lady reach out, and she started training in the records and came to Mount Shasta. She's one of my favorite people on the planet now, so I'm just excited to be back and serve you guys tonight.
1: When you say one of your favorite people on the planet, does that mean you have favorite people not from the planet as well?
2: Oh, I have a list of terrestrial, non-terrestrial favorites, yes.
1: Okay, well, let's get into it tonight. I could actually already feel your positive vibes through the phone. I just sent you a note going, I already know this is going to be great. I already know. But this is what's kind of fun for me is I know nothing about Akashic Records. So look at me as your brand new student. Talk to me like I'm just getting into grade school about the Akashic Records. And before you do that, here's what I want to do. Because I think that we're going to get a chance to dig into this tonight with listeners, too. And we'll keep the phone lines open for the next 2 hours. So you don't have to wait to call to talk to Emily. You can call now. But let's take a quick break so we can dig in and spend a little time. We don't have to, you know, get started on something, go break for the cause. Let's break right now. And when we come back, we'll have a good 20 minutes to just you and me chat about the Akashic Records. Cool with you, Emily?
2: Love it. Let's do it.
1: All right. We're coming right back on Coast to Coast AM.
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1: Welcome back to Coast AM. I'm your host, Rich Barra. Our guest tonight, Emily Harrison. We're talking about the Akashic Records. And I guess before we start, how you got involved, tell me what the Akashic Records are. Is it a spiritual library? What is it exactly?
2: That's a great place to start, Rich. Yes. A lot of people look at it as a spiritual library. My working definition in my classroom is the Akashic Records are the realm of consciousness that hold all information, past, present, all possible futures, and is recorded from a neutral perspective. This is also known as the Book of Life. Joe Dispenza calls it superconscious intelligence. So there are a lot of different ways we can think about this realm, but I think a library is a great one.
1: And how do you get involved in this? Where did you come from so that this is where your journey leads you to here? How did that happen?
2: Yes. Well, okay, so the abridged version is I grew up small town Missouri. I quit life in Missouri when I was 19. I was going to Mizzou. I got this brilliant idea.
1: You went to Mizzou?
2: Yes. Well, for 2 years, I did.
1: Ever go to the Blue Note there?
2: Oh, yes.
1: I played in many bands in that bar.
2: Yes, I'm having flashbacks to a night there with my sorority sisters right now. All right, let me just shake that off. After going to school there in Missouri for a couple years, I decided to pull the plug on life there in the Midwest, and I went to Hollywood to become an actress. You know, seek my fame and fortune. Midwest girl takes off and goes to Hollywood. And so I got to Hollywood, Rich, and I started auditioning right away, which was cool, except I discovered that I wasn't very good in the audition room. I definitely needed to train in acting. And in addition to training in acting and learning the craft, I needed to train my nerves as well. Mm. Because I would get my script and I would read it. And in my head, I was really good. But I would get in the audition room and I was nervous. So I found that things like Tai Chi, Qigong, yoga, meditation really helped to cultivate my subtle energy body, meaning I could keep my nerves under control. I could meet more of my potential in the room. And so, of course, I started getting more acting jobs. So the more acting jobs I got, the more I started to meditate. And the more acting jobs I got, truthfully, the more acting jobs I missed as well. It's definitely a numbers game. And I started missing roles like Pearl Harbor and X-Men and the career-making roles that truly, I had a lot of disappointment in, and I didn't really know what to do with that disappointment. I was just swallowing it. And on the outside, my life looked really great. And on the inside, I was suffering. The only time I ever really felt peace was if I was meditating or gardening. And so I'm outside gardening one day, and my neighbor comes limping by. I realize I haven't seen him in like 6 months. I say, Daniel, what happened? He said, oh, Emily, I fell and shattered my ankle and it's not healing well. And I said, well, do you want to come over for some energy healing? And as soon as I said that, Rich, I was like, oh my gosh, what did I just say? I am not an energy healer. I'm an actress. Like, I hope he says no. And he said, sure, let me go put my dog away. And I'm like, crap, how am I going to energy heal this guy? I don't know what to do. And then I get this idea, well, just act like an energy healer. So I'm thinking, okay, I can do that. So I sit him down and I prop his leg up and I put big Sony headphones on. I'm playing him a YouTube meditation and I start waving this tuning fork around his foot. And I'm thinking to myself, like, if my husband comes home right now, I'm going to have some explaining to do.
1: This is so weird.
2: I know, right? And so all of a sudden, then, like, I'm just outside, I'm waving this tuning fork around his foot. His dead father came into my awareness. Like, I, all of a sudden I knew the ghost of his dad was there. And I've seen enough episodes of Long Island Medium. I know I'm supposed to talk to him. So I start a conversation. What's your name? And the answer came back, Bob, Bob, Bob, like a flashing neon sign in my head, but then crossed out, not Bob, but a short name like Bob, J name. I'm thinking, okay. And then all of a sudden, his dead dad steps forward and like strikes this superhero pose. And he's like, I saved my son. And I'm like, well, you did a terrible job, Bob, not Bob, because his ankle's shattered and it's not healing well, but okay, you saved him. And then I see this image of two hands coming together. And then the next thing I know, the meditation's over. It feels like, you know, maybe 2 minutes have gone by, but 30 minutes have gone by.
1: Oh, wow.
2: Because and he's taking the headphones off, and I said, well, do you feel better? And he said, I think I do. And I said, great, bye. And I shooted him off home. And I went inside, and I'm washing my hands, and Bob, not Bob, is there. And he says, please reach out to my son. Let him know I was here. I'm like, ugh, this is weird. So I reach out, and I say, okay, you know I'm an actress. I'm not a medium. But I feel like your dad came through in that session. I got some messages, if you're open to hearing them. And he said, well, sure, let me come back over. So I make us some coffee, and we sit down, and I say, what was your dad's name? And he said, my dad's name was Alan. I'm like, Alan? Well, I got that wrong, because I was getting Bob, not Bob, but a J name. And he stopped, and he said, Emily, my dad's name was Alan Jay, J-A-Y. He went by his middle name. I was like, oh, okay, maybe we're onto something here. So then I said, well, then he stepped forward very valiantly and said, I saved my son, like he saved you. And I told him he did a bad job, but he insisted. And Daniel, my friend, said, well, this is what happened. I'd been experiencing vertigo for a couple months, was feeling better, decided to go shopping for my girlfriend, and I was in a jewelry store in Malibu, and I felt the vertigo come back on. And I didn't want to pass out in the jewelry store, so I stepped outside. And I did pass out, and where the paramedics found me, they said 2 more inches and you would have fallen down 2 flights of concrete stairs.
1: Ooh.
2: So we were like, wow, his dad did save him. And then I shared with him that last image of the two hands coming together. And he started to cry, and he told me, Emily, my dad and I were estranged for 30 years, but we reconciled before he died, and I was holding his hand when he died. And that's the moment my life changed, Rich. I was crying at that moment, too. I realized that all of the meditation that I had done had turned on something within me, and I knew in that moment there was no story in Hollywood that I could tell that was as exciting as the story of human potential. Like, I didn't know what it was at that point in time. I just knew that I had to get a certification in something so I could help people put a sign on my door and let them know that there's more to life when they learn to slow down and tap in. And the Akashic Records is what I landed on, because that 20 years in Hollywood, after I started meditating and getting more acting jobs and meditating more, I was like a quantum sponge. I loved everything from...
1: Quantum sponge. What a cool phrase.
2: Yeah. So anything I could get my hands on, you know, from tapping to theta healing to the aliens. I wanted to know about all of it. And the Akashic Records hold all information. So I thought, bingo, that's what I'm going to go study. And as I began to train in the Akashic Records, it was like every cell in my body was lighting up with remembrance of the fact that I could do this. Not only can I do this, by the way, every human is wired to do this. That's one cool thing I discovered.
1: I hear that, but it's really hard, because I feel like maybe everybody's got a little bit of intuition about something, you know, that they can kind of sniff something out. And I always call it like a street read. Like when you're, I grew up in St. Louis and not a great neighborhood. So for me, walking to school, it's like you scope everything, and you're kind of saying, okay, is this safe? Is this not safe? Is that person cool, or are they not cool? Like that's your world. And I think as you grow up like that, you've got an instinct for that. But the thing that you're talking about is knowing that somebody needs an energy healing. I don't know if most of us experience that or would know what to do to channel any energy.
2: Well, yeah, I get you. I didn't either. And the cool thing is that if we're open, right, here's the shift. Because the cool thing is this energy healing, right? It has its own consciousness, just like that instinct you talked about, Rich. That 100% is one of our intuitive instincts. I would say that's probably clairsentience, clear inner feeling. When you're walking down a street and you're like, dude, you feel a hair raise. You're like, I don't know if this is safe or not, that's your clear inner feeling, right? And that's giving us feedback that has its own consciousness. So if we'll slow down and tune into it, it will begin to reveal more to us. And sometimes it keeps us out of danger. And sometimes it invites us into discovery. I mean, we're all wired to be able to self-heal. So we already know how to do it. It's just a matter of remembering it.
1: Well, are we wired to make ourselves sick?
2: Yep, 100%.
1: Yeah, so sometimes when you're checking out, I have a friend, I think about this a lot, I have a friend actually works with me,

0: who has very bad migraines all the time. Mm-hmm. All the blood mm-hmm. tests, all the doctors, all the things, all the getting the, you know, the toxins, any inflammation. And I remember talking to, well, I have some wild friends. I have a friend who's a hypnotist. I was talking to my friend and like, well, that is, you know, a migraine is your way of checking out. Cause what happens when you have a migraine? You have to shut out all the sound, all the lights. Mm-hmm. You have to go hide in a room, basically in the darkness for hours until it passes. And it's a way of maybe not dealing with your life. So I wonder, if we can heal ourselves, can we make ourselves sick? And if that's true, then how do we stop ourselves from making ourselves sick? How do we get on the healing side?
1: I love it. So I got the chills through my whole body. Yeah, there's a root cause as to why we're checking out. Okay, and this is where the Akashic Records are genius, because they can zero right in on the point in our life when we created that behavior. And generally, we create those behaviors to protect ourselves, right? We'll shrink back, we'll play small, we won't be seen, potentially from a childhood experience where we learned that we weren't safe out there in the world, so we pull back. And what happens, what the Akashic Records have shared with me, is that our soul incarnates here to this planet to experience ourselves as the ultimate creator. And we learn that from a lot of different spiritual lineages. The Bible says we were made in the likeness and image of God, right? So if I were to bring that back to what we're talking about here, which, yes, we choose to make ourselves sick, we choose to make ourselves well. We are writing the whole script. I'll tie some Hollywood in there too. You know, I've learned a lot through
0: You're the director of your own movie.
1: Right?
0: Okay.
1: Yes, 100%. And so how we end up making ourselves sick is we take on belief systems or operating systems, I'll call them, that cause us to shrink or play small, to live not in alignment with our divine blueprint. Okay. And as we vibrate this frequency that's not in alignment to our divine blueprint, we're vibrating this frequency. We're playing with this field called reality, right? We send out these feedback loops, and reality matches and meets us in those feedback loops. And so when we send out feedback loops of hiding and playing small, we're going to continue to create that as a karmic loop. And what will happen is it will manifest in different ways. So it will first start to manifest just in the mind, where we'll start to, you know, just play a little bit smaller. Then it'll manifest in the emotions, where we'll actually get depressed. Then it will manifest in the physical field, where we will notice a physical dis-ease in our energy field. Right? So that's how we end up creating it, is because we've taken on false belief systems. Yeah. Is that landing? Okay, cool. Cool.
0: No, I mean the fact that you can make yourself, I don't know, have cancer or migraines is powerful, especially if that's something that you're hiding from.
1: Yeah, and here's what I love about it is that if we're the ones that create it, we can also uncreate it.
0: Well, that's what I want to lean into tonight if we can. Like, so
1: can we
0: dive into together, all of us that are here right now, into the, instead of the energy of sickness, into the energy of let's get rid of that. Let's make it better. Is that possible? Can we do that?
1: 100%. Like, let's walk through some healing tonight. Y'all want to do it?
0: Yeah, of course. Yeah.
1: Yeah.
0: What's the first mental step?
1: Step one. Yeah, the Akashic Records have broken this down in steps, and I love sharing this. So step one is, I want to invite everybody to work in real time. So just take a nice deep breath, drop in to your heart, and just allow the first thing, the most important thing for you to heal in your life right now, whether it's physical, mental, emotional, whatever it is. Okay, and just let's work with one thing. And I'm going to teach you guys it's like a recipe. So you can go back and do this with other things in your life too. You got your one thing, Rich?
0: I do.
1: Okay, cool. All right, so once we identify that thing that we want to shift and heal, like you said, we're flipping the script here, right? We're flipping the script from this is making me sick to how do I heal it? So let's just start there and take that intelligence. There's so much intelligence in flipping the script, in looking at the opposite. So rather than looking at this as a hindrance in your life, I'm going to invite everybody to flip the script, flip the perspective, And can you see this sickness, this trauma as your teacher? Just let yourself breathe into that, because that's what we come here also. Ooh, I got chills in my body. Mm-hmm. To this earth plane to experience. Our soul learns and grows through conflict, through challenge. Okay. And when we can flip the script and we can invite this conflict and challenge to be our teacher, then we get the upper hand on it. If we're the victim of it, you ain't got no shot. Let me just tell you how it is right now, guys. Okay. You got to become in a new relationship with this energy. All right. So if this is our teacher, we got to figure out what our soul is here to learn by this. Okay. I also find that it's helpful if we can identify the core wound that's coming up.
0: Ooh, I hate to do this to you.
1: But we're up against the hard break. Do you hear the music coming up, don't we?
0: We have to identify the break. But let me tell you, as good as you were in The Bold and Beautiful, you're really good at this. Really. Emily Harrison is our guest tonight. We are talking about the Akashic Records, and she is laying on some spiritual medicine to help us all feel a little bit better. I think there's nothing wrong with that, especially right now. So do not go away. We are coming right back on Coast to Coast AM.

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6: 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Chance of thunderstorms overnight. Otherwise, cloudy skies expected. Lows dip down to about 62. Southwesterly winds around 5 miles an hour. Chance of thunderstorms with fog in spots early Sunday. Daytime highs approaching 80. Cloudy skies with a few peaks of sun. Partly cloudy Sunday night. Lows dip down to about 58. I'm staff meteorologist Derek Height. Right now, it's 65 degrees.

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1: Our guest for the second half of the show is Emily Harrison. Akashic Records is what we are talking about, and I think this is fascinating. But when we left, we were doing sort of a little bit of a healing, a little bit of energy, and I have never had so many chills during a coast-to-coast broadcast in my life, so something's happening. I don't know what it is. Am I supposed to be getting the chills?
2: Yes, well, that's feedback from your body. So here's a cool thing is that the Akashic Records, we talk about what they are, this realm of consciousness. Let's talk about where they're located. Okay. My teacher taught me that they were located on seventh dimension space time, which is a different place in the cosmic universe. What the records have revealed to me, Rich, is that there's a copy within our DNA. So what you're feeling is the records illuminating within your body right now in these moments.
1: Hmm. Okay. The seventh dimension. So that's something we got to get into too, I guess, too, that it's not all what it seems, I suppose. Explain the multiverse to me before we go to break. Thanks.
2: Well, so understanding that there are different dimensions of reality. Here's one of the coolest ways I think to explain it right now is just in the story that I told of my friend's dad coming in, I was perceiving dimensional layers of reality that are non-physical, okay? And I was perceiving them through my inner awareness, through my inner universe. And you nailed it, you know, at the top of the show, Rich, when you talked about maybe the biggest mysteries or the mysteries inside of us. Yes, we are the most powerful piece of technology in the entire galaxy, which is why it's so important for us to slow down and really learn about ourselves and learn how powerful we are. I love that we're, you know, going into this healing tonight. But the idea of recognizing how these different dimensions are present in our life right now. Okay, those chills that you're feeling, that's happening on the subtle realm. And specifically what that is, that's your clairsentience, your clear inner feeling. Okay, you're perceiving in on subtle dimensions of reality. They're not in the physical world, but they're in the non-physical. When I asked the ghost of my friend's dad what his name was, and I started seeing, I said, it's like a flashing neon sign, right? Bob, Bob, Bob in my mind. When you're seeing images in your mind like that, that's your clairvoyance, your clear inner vision. Okay. There's also clairaudience. Sometimes when I get talking and when I get, when we do readings later, my clairaudience is going to kick in. And when I'm doing readings for the audience, it's just almost like there's a feed in my ear. Right? So that's an example of clear inner hearing. When we hear a song or song lyrics particularly touch us, that's our clairaudience.
1: You were telling me just coming back from break that you were muting your microphone so you could sing along with the songs.
2: Yeah.
1: That I picked for you, not even knowing you. I'm like, oh, she'll probably do this.
2: I wondered. I'm like, did he pick that for me?
1: I did. Actually, but like last week.
2: Nice.
1: So, yeah, we send in all the music, and I always pick the songs coming out of the breaks. I'm like, I'll bet you'll dig this. So I was just tapping into the vibe. That's it. Like, I don't know a better way to explain it. It's like a mixtape live.
2: Well, let's just bring it back to the multiverse. This is an example of tapping into these subtle dimensions of reality that are available to us. If we understand them, we know how to spot them, and we slow down enough to interact with them.
1: So isn't that pretty much the trick that I'm hearing from you is that you have to slow down enough to listen to the things that are being, or feel the things that are being communicated to you?
2: Yes, 100%. Yes.
1: Okay. Well, let's do that. We're going to talk to a lot of people tonight, but let's take a quick break. And when we come back, I want to ask you, maybe you can think about this before we don't answer this now. Just think about it. Why do you think so many people right now feel like something big is changing, even if they can't explain it? Is that why are we all collectively feeling that? Let's talk about that when we come back with Emily Harrison on Coast to Coast AM.
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1: Welcome back to Coast AM. I'm your host, Rich Barra. Our guest is Emily Harrison. We're talking about the Akashic Records. And before we went on our long break, I was saying, asking about how people make themselves sick. They can make themselves better. And I believe we were launching into a bit of a group energy thing when we had to go to a hard break. And I want to finish that up. If we didn't finish that up, can we finish that up?
2: Oh, yeah, we definitely have more to do. Which, what do you want to do first? Because you asked me a great question, too, as we went to break.
1: I wrote it down so that I could remember to ask you again. So I think people that are listening maybe want to feel a little something good. So let's give the people what they want.
2: Let's give the people what they want. All right, guys, we're going to go back into this healing. And to connect everybody even further into their Akashic Records, I want to invite you to imagine a crystalline tube of light that runs up and down your spine. Now, this is a piece of ancient technology that we all have, and it's plasma technology, so it responds to your intention, to your imagination. Okay, and I just want you to send it down into the core of Mother Earth. Just imagine it happening. And then imagine sending that crystalline tube of light out the top of your head, all the way up through the layers of space and time, exiting the universe, the multiverse, anchor into the Akash. The Akash is also known as the ether. That's the all that is. And just imagine that you're opening up this flow of intelligence, okay? And just trust what's coming through. Because I said we have to identify the core wound, and I'm guessing that some people are out there going, how the heck am I going to identify the core wound? Okay, we're simply going to ask, and I want you to pay attention to that first piece of information that comes in beyond your mind. Okay, so now that we're tuned into this crystalline tube of light and it's responding to your intention, everybody's going to bring through intelligence for you. Think about that challenge that you want to heal, something in your life you want to heal, and just simply ask, what is the core wound? And notice what comes up, that first thing that comes up. Okay, and next I want you to ask, when did I first learn that behavior? And just trust the first memory that comes up. Okay? Rich, tell me when you got your memory.
1: I think I do have it.
2: Cool. Okay, see, next step is we're going to hold white light on that memory. So white light, what the guides have shared with me from the Akashic Records is that, you know, everything is energy. Everything is information too, really. It all comes down to data, intelligence. And when we take on a trauma or we experience a trauma in our life.
1: And does that have to be a trauma, that thing, that core memory? Or does it just have to be something that stuck with you and affected you?
2: Well, sometimes we, underestimate our traumas. I mean, one time, my mom, I was in a little boutique shop and looking at a dress with my cousins and aunties, and I pulled out this dress. I'm like, I would love this dress. And my mom said, well, when you sprout some boobs, it would look great on you. And it was like this little thing my mom said, right? And it humiliated me. And so sometimes, and I have found in the Akashic Records, that memory has come up for me before. So I would say trust whatever comes up, because sometimes, you know, we humans, we're also very desensitized, and we can take a lot of pain. So sometimes we don't think of what comes up as trauma necessarily, but trust it.
1: Okay. Fair enough.
2: Okay.
1: Because mine was just observational, but it stuck with me. But it's along those same lines as the dress.
2: Okay.
1: But I think it affected something. So that's the first thing that came up. So I'm going to trust it.
2: Yes. Okay. So I love that you said it was observational. Chances are it was observational from a certain perspective.
1: For sure.
2: Right? Were you a kid? Right?
1: Yes.
2: Yes.
1: Yeah.
2: And so when we have a certain perspective, that's a limited perspective. And that's okay. I mean, part of the reason we come here to this planet is to, you know, each
1: experience
2: one of
1: trauma.
2: Us are experience trauma. Well, we're each unique reflections of the God personality, right? God is way too vast to be experienced in its wholeness. So that's why this whole experimentation of humanity works. We incarnate under the illusion of separation, but it's for a purpose. It's so that we can illuminate and animate and know ourselves as these individual reflections of the God personality, right?
1: Okay, I'm following.
2: Okay.
1: You're doing a really good job so far.

0: bring in full spectrum data. So everybody imagine holding white light on whatever that memory is. And what this is going to do is over the next 24 hours, 48 hours, you will likely, if you slow down enough, you pay attention to what comes up in your field, you will likely notice yourself perceiving that memory from other people's perspective.
1: Mm, okay.
0: That brings it into a state of wholeness, just like we said, oh, okay. Right? So if we were the victim or the perceived victim in that circumstance, what happens is our consciousness begins to understand the perpetrator or the other people who played out the part with us. And we begin to also understand the purpose, like the sole purpose, and how everybody had an invitation to grow in that. Okay? And that's, again, this is an important part of the journey, is what was the soul lesson that you got to experience from the wound? It's finding the gift within the wound. So Rich, bring your awareness there now and see if you can notice what the gift within the wound was. And everybody out there too, who's healing yourself right now.
1: I might need a different word than gift.
0: The gift within the wound. So the universe is truly conspiring for our good in every moment.
1: I do believe that.
0: Right? And yeah. So if, you know, all right, so I took on a false belief system and I played this out and I played small all these years. Why was that good? What did I learn from that? What's
1: so
0: the
1: I guess,
0: gift within the wound?
1: Can yes. the gift just be a different perspective?
0: Yup.
1: Okay.
0: The healing is that simple, and different perspective is massive, because everything we experience, everything that we create, whether we're consciously creating it, trying to manifest it, or it's an oopsie creation, it comes from a thought. And so if we can shift our perspective, that's shifting the direction of our thoughts. Okay, fear and potential are the exact same energy exercised in opposite directions.
1: Okay, that I get.
0: Yep.
1: Okay, this is good. This yeah. is good.
0: Right, so now that we found the gift within the wound, we've brought that back, that energy back into a state of neutrality, okay? It will, at this point, exit your physical reality because you are no longer vibrating to the charge that holds that data. We've brought it back into neutrality. Here's the caveat, though, okay? Gravity is fierce, meaning we've cleared this energy. Everybody who's done this, you've cleared this from your energy field now. You've cleared it from, you've actually cleared it from the Akashic record forward and backward through time.
1: Erased it from the library.
0: Yep. Well, you erased the charge. You erased the cause and effect experience that you're having from it. And it's moved back into neutrality. It's just data now.
1: It's part of the Dewey Decimal System of the Akashic Records.
0: There you go. Although, here's the thing. Every single one of us are free will creators, okay? And we've been likely been creating this pattern for a long time. That's why I say gravity is fierce. We fall back into the same old patterns and routines. So
1: yeah,
0: here's
1: interesting.
0: How you...
1: So, like, if you're... let's say you have... I don't know. I'm just going to use this as an example, chronic arthritis. And if you believe you're getting it because your mom had it when she turned, you know, 50, and your grandfather had it and your grandmother had it, that it's just part of you. It's like that belief system, if you changed your perspective on it, be like, well, just because I had it doesn't mean that I'm going to get it or whatever it is. You can,
0: right.
1: You can literally change that about your structure, your reality. If you refocus the perspective on that.
0: Yes, and Joe Dispenza and science, I mean, Joe Dispenza's and Bruce Lipton have really studied epigenetic coding and how we can flip the switches on and off in our DNA.
1: That's wild.
0: And so this is, it's now scientifically proven that we can flip these switches on and off, whether it's nature or nurture. Like, we are the ultimate programmers of our own genetic coding.
1: Now, I want you to answer that question I asked you before. Well, I was saying people right now feel like something big is changing. So, you know, you have people talking about vivid

0: dreams more, synchronicities more, intuition more, UFO experiences. Do you think that human consciousness itself is evolving, or are we just waking up to something ancient?
1: All of the above. Okay, I'm sorry, Rich. But before I answer that, can I take us back? There's one more step.
0: Oh, sure. Oh, I'm
1: because
0: so sorry.
1: If I don't do this last step, I shouldn't say everybody's going to fall back into their old frequency. But this is a huge part. We've got to create our new identity. So you've got to spend time. We talked about everything comes from a thought. Every person, spend time thinking about who you are without this pattern playing out.
0: Okay.
1: Okay? Because if we don't create that identity for ourselves, you're going to default into your old identity. Okay? So you got to create this new version of yourself and practice it.
0: We got to lock that part in, or else it's no good.
1: Yep, that's right. Lock that in, or else it's no good. Okay, now back to this question about why people feel something so big is coming.
0: Yeah, I really worked hard on that question, so I really do want you to answer that.
1: I love it. Well, the reason is because something big is coming. I mean, we are on the forefront of the most epic awakening of human consciousness ever on this planet, and truthfully in the galaxy. So let me give everybody some context. Where our solar system is positioned right now in the galaxy, we are literally moving from a dark part of the universe into alignment with galactic center, where we're being bombarded with these photons of light. Okay, and the Mayans who charted time have known that we are going to be moving into this new alignment. The Vedic technology talks about the Kali Yuga, and now we're moving into the light. We're moving from the darkness into the light. We're moving into the age of ascension. So you can track this cosmic alignment in a lot of ways. And this light that we're being bombarded with from galactic center is activating our DNA. We are in the way of it. We cannot help but waking up right now. So the fact that we are experiencing this illumination of our DNA, we're perceiving more. The disillusion on this planet is revealing itself right now, and we have an opportunity to experience the divine blueprint and create something different, to like rise up. That's why I'm so happy that we did this healing here together and activated so much of our power. So that's what every single person who is here on the planet right now is, their soul agreed to be here during this time to play an important role in the awakening of humanity. Was we're taking our power back, and we're not going to allow the disillusionment and oppression of a few that are standing up in leadership right now, and it's all crumbling, and it's a great time to be here.
0: Well, I think that's a great place for us to take a break. And so now, Emily, you want to talk to listeners, yes? We want to dive in a little bit. Okay, so what kind of thing are you looking for when people get on the phone? What kind of questions should they be asking you?
1: Ask open-ended questions. Yes or no questions aren't the best, because we have access to your soul records. So places where you feel like you're stuck in life, crossroads, people who are at a crossroads. If you've lost someone and you want to connect, if you want to know about best future choices and activating your highest potential, any question like that.
0: All right, let's lock it in, Emily. More with Emily Harris when we come back on Coast to Coast AM.

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3: From ABC News, I'm Dave Packer. A suspect is dead after the Secret Service says he opened fire at a checkpoint near the White House. Secret Service returning fire, shooting the suspect who died at the hospital. A bystander also shot. ABC's Selena Wang was on the White House North Lawn when it happened.
4: We immediately got down. Then we heard yelling for us to evacuate into the press briefing room. So all of us in the White House press corps who were out here doing our evening news live shots, we all sprinted into the briefing room and were holed up there for about more than 30 minutes. And then eventually we were able to go safely back outside.
3: Multiple officials tell ABC News the alleged suspect is a 21-year-old who was known to Secret Service and tried to get past another checkpoint last year, telling officers he was Jesus Christ. President Trump saying Saturday that a deal to end the three-month war with Iran is, quote, largely negotiated and would include opening the Strait of Hormuz. But two sources tell ABC News that Iran has not signed on to this deal yet, and there's no guarantee that they will sign. The longer the conflict continues, the more pain here at home and at the pump. Andy LaPau of LaPau Oil Associates.
5: I think that if the conflict goes on through July 4th, you'll see oil prices at $120 a barrel. And unfortunately for the consumer, gasoline prices will get to $5 a gallon.
3: California Governor Gavin Newsom declaring a state of emergency in Orange County. Officials warning a massive storage tank leaking hazardous chemicals could rupture or explode, threatening to create an environmental disaster.
4: They're exploring several options. One of those options include trying to cool it off from the outside in. The unified incident commander said that, think of it like an ice cube, like you're freezing it from the outside to eventually get into the inside. They also said they are consulting with people all across the country just to get some ideas and how to try to possibly get this under the control.
3: ABC's Jacqueline Lee in California. More than 50,000 people have been asked to evacuate the area. You're listening to ABC News.
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3: Overseas.
8: The death toll drastically climbing from a gas explosion here in northern China. Now at least 90 people are confirmed to have died in this country's worst coal mine disaster in 16 years. Some people could actually still be trapped underground, with hundreds of rescue workers still operating at the site in Shanxi province. That's about a 7-hour drive south from here in Beijing. Now, officials said 247 people were on duty at the time of the explosion.
3: ABC's Bert Clendett in Beijing. The World Health Organization sounding the alarm about the growing Ebola outbreak in Central Africa.
9: There are now nearly 750 suspected cases, including 177 suspected deaths in the Democratic Republic of Congo. The UN Health Agency upgrading its risk assessment for the spread in the country to very high.
3: ABC's Alex Prochet. A U.S. Army veteran injured in the line of duty and his family received a special gift just ahead of the Memorial Day holiday.
10: A dream coming true for Captain Luis Avila and his wife, Claudia.
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3: 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I'm Dave Packer, ABC News.
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1: Emily Harrison is the founder and director of the Akashic Academy, a modern-day mystery school empowering humanity to reclaim personal freedom through the Akashic Records. We're learning all about them tonight. I'm learning all about them for the first time. Emily is tapped in, and I want to get to your caller, so let's just dive in, shall we? And I'm going to use some of the instinct that Emily was telling me to use, and I think we should go west of the Rockies, and let's talk to Sharon in beautiful Arizona. Hey, Sharon, welcome to Coast AM.
2: Well, thank you. It's beautiful talking to both of you. I have a quick question for you, Emily. I had a Reiki done approximately 15 to 20 years ago, and I found out a lot about myself then. But now I'm wondering what my next step is. A lot of things I had sort of knew as a child what was going to happen to me has happened.
1: Mm.
2: And many of them have been fantastic. So I was just wondering, what is my next step? Because I'm getting to that point where I'm tired of waiting.
3: Right on, Sharon. Thanks for letting me in and serve you here. So the guides are saying, what do you want to do? It's your choice. And you have passed enough lessons. You've attained enough mastery in this life to know what you're doing. And you get to choose now. So you getting really clear on what would be fun for you. So here are the two questions. Anybody who's looking for next steps in your life, ask yourself these two questions. First of all, what would be wildly fun for me? Because joy is the navigational system that we want to install now. That's what's going to really help us take our power back and be in our highest timeline. And that's the invitation for you, Sharon, is to be in the timeline of your highest potential. Okay. So what would be wildly fun to me? And then we also want to think about service to humanity, how we're going to serve humanity, whether we're doing that for a job and getting paid or it's just how we're showing up. So you want to think about what's easy for me. Like what is that so easy for me that's medicine for other people? And sometimes it's just being kind or compassionate, right? For me, it's the Akashic Records. I could talk about this all day, right? So we got to find our service to humanity and what would be fun.
1: Is there a level above the Akashic Records?
3: Is there a level above the Akashic Records? So there are different dimensions of the Akashic Records that we can access. And how we get more access is by being willing to love ourselves more. Okay, so there's also, cosmic records and bigger concepts that we can understand that actually bring more power into our field. However, that doesn't automatically get unlocked for us. We got to do our work. All right, because everything, especially here on this planet, can be weaponized, right? It's one of the reasons the Akashic Records are hidden in plain sight, and only those who are doing the work will this illuminate in their field.
1: Well, that's kind of clever setup.
3: Yeah, right? Cool stuff. And here's how they're also, it's ensured that we're not going to weaponize them is because the more we love ourselves, the more we have unconditional love for self, that we see that God energy in others as well, that's when we will truly preserve life consciousness at all costs, and we will only use this for the highest good of ourselves and everyone connected to us. So the more we devote to that, quest of self-knowledge and truly learning about ourselves so we can love ourselves, the more awareness and intelligence that becomes available to us.
1: Let's take a quick break and come back with some more calls with Emily Harrison when we come back on Coast to Coast AM.
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1: Welcome back to Coast AM. Our guest tonight, Emily Harrison, and you on the phone. Let's go to Gino in St. Louis, Missouri, on the wild card line. Hey, Gino, welcome to Coast AM. You're on with Emily Harrison.
6: What do you think? Three people from Missouri on the phone at the same time.
1: Is that crazy?
3: No!
1: what Missouri.
6: Emily, what town are you from?
3: Louisiana, Missouri, which is between St. Louis and Hannibal, right on the Mississippi River.
6: Right. Yeah, and I know, Rich, you're from the Hill, I think, or somewhere around there, right?
1: Yeah, and Florissant. I grew up in Florissant, but my folks are from the Hill, yes.
6: Anyway, here's my question. I'd like to get a reading. I was going to ask a question, but I think I need to get a reading. I'm 70 years old. I'm a gruff old guy who kind of tears up at movies and at the end of reading books and stuff that are good. And I've always thought that my grandmother was watching over me. Can you give me a reading?
3: Yes, your grandmother is definitely here right now with you, Gino. And there's like a particular sign or symbol or totem that she brings through for you. So notice when you see that and connect with her. Also, imagine that you're talking to her in her own voice, and you're going to begin to develop a relationship. She actually has a lot of messages that she wants to bring through for you in terms of how intuitive you are. She was psychic. Was she psychic?
6: I don't know. She was Polish, and I couldn't understand her.
3: Oh, okay. The fact that you're crying now, too, this is beautiful. So I'll invite you. It might sound kind of weird. I do this all the time, though. We're going to lick the tears. So, you know, you wipe them from each eye, the left eye, the right eye, and then lick them. And here's why, okay? So think about the tears that are coming out of the eyes. This is crystallized information. This saline, the salt, the tears, it's crystallized, right? And it's coded information from your body. The left eye, the right eye, we've got masculine, feminine sides, so we're going to get logical information, intuitive information from these tears. And the reason that you want to ingest the tears is an ancient term called alchemy. Okay, alchemy is turning, a lot of people think about turning lead into gold, but what we're actually doing is we are taking a substance that's corruptible and turning it into something stable. All right, so when you eat a piece of bread, your body naturally begins to digest it, right? It's alchemizing it. So your body is a natural alchemy machine. So Gino, if you'll lick and ingest those tears and then notice what comes up in your mind, your thoughts, it's projecting from your soul into your body, into your field. It's intelligence for you. And it's going to be intelligence that's revealed from those tears. Does that make sense?
6: Yes, it does.
3: Cool. Enjoy. Have fun, my friend.
1: Wow.
6: Thank you.
1: Right on, Gino. Good looking out over there in the Midwest. Now let's move it around a little bit. Well, I guess we're going to stay in the Midwest. Let's go to the wild card line. Let's talk to Suzanne in Minneapolis. Welcome to Coast AM. You're on with Emily Harrison.
7: Hi, Rich. Hi, Emily. Emily, I was wondering if you could connect with my guide, Mr. Fetzer. And I'm kind of in a weird place right now, and see if he has any advice for me.
3: Yeah, he says, let's tune your vessel back up so that you can hear him more clearly and get that information directly yourself. And he's got a really particular, like almost like a staccato kind of voice, and the energy is buzzing in my body in a really interesting way. And he says that the gateway that to open for you, Suzanne, is the heart, and that you're storing some unforgiveness right now in your heart. So does that resonate for you?
7: I'm storing unforgiveness.
3: Yes.
7: Unforgiveness. Yeah, I think so, yes.
3: Okay, so are you willing to know what it looks and feels like to experience yourself in a state of complete freedom and forgiveness?
7: Yes.
3: Yes, so say yes now. Cool. And then close your eyes, Suzanne, and wipe, like windshield wipe back and forth. Doot, doot, doot. Clear the field. Good. And what do you notice now on your body?
7: I didn't notice anything. I'm sorry.
3: No, that's okay. I'm noticing a buzzing that's moving all through my being right now.
1: So particularly in your hands? Do you feel it in your hands?
3: Oh, yeah, my hands, like, they're pulsing at my palms.
1: So I was trying to tap in for her, and that's where I felt it is in my hands.
3: Cool.
1: I don't know if that means anything.
3: Suzanne, yeah, slow down and just see if you can notice it and perceive it and invite it. If you don't feel it yet, that's okay. You don't have to trick yourself into it. Just invite it and be like, okay, I'm open to feeling it. Cool. Go play, Suzanne.
7: Yeah, he just said everything's going to be okay.
3: Yes, you heard him. Yes. Good job. Okay. Yeah. You got
7: Thank you.
3: Yeah. My pleasure.
1: Well, I love those messages. The everything's going to be all right message is the best in the world. Do mm-hmm. that one. Let's go into the international line. Maria in Toronto. Hey, Maria. Welcome to Coast AM. Thanks for listening. Welcome to the show. You're on with Emily Harrison.
8: Hello. I wanted to ask about my soul mission, but there's a particular dream I had 40 years ago where I was told my twin soul or I connected with the twin soul that saved me from being burnt as a witch in the Middle Ages, and I had a dream about this. And his name was Emmanuel. I don't know if you pick up anything with that.
3: Okay, so first of all, I got really excited when you talked about your soul mission, and then this dream coming through with Emmanuel, and there's definitely like a very specific energy moving in my field. And what the guides are saying right now, Maria, is one of the challenges that a lot of humans experience when it comes to twin flame and soulmate and that archetype of energy is that we can feel as if we are incomplete without it. And we can go on a search that can keep us in a quest of longing and looping, karmic looping. So be mindful of where there might be karmic looping coming up for you. And when it comes to that soul mission, there definitely is an invitation there to, again, step into what would feel adventurous and light your soul up. Do you know what that is?
8: Okay. I want to help the animals.
3: Yes.
8: And what the, and the, you know, the way we treat them, I want that to change.
3: Yes. Okay. So the, okay, excellent. So I can see the persecution connection here. Okay. So what the guides are saying is think about yourself as the Emmanuel. And it's no coincidence when that name came in, I did hear a ding, ding, ding. And the frequency of that name is that you could just show up as Emmanuel now for the animals and rescue them from persecution. By giving them a voice is also what I'm hearing, is that you also have a unique ability to translate and communicate what they're actually saying. Are you an animal communicator?
8: I believe so. I feel a strong connection with them since I was quite young.
3: Excellent. Okay. So the guys are saying, just let's do a take two right now and let's step into this timeline. And rather than, yeah, I think so. I do this to myself all the time when I notice myself in a little bit of doubt. I'm like, yeah, I am. Let me do a take two. Maria, are you an animal communicator?
8: Yeah, it's just not as obvious, I guess, as animal communicators I hear here on the
1: I don't think that's what she was looking for.
3: Yes,
1: she
3: I
1: just
3: am.
1: Wanted to just like, get there. So, yeah, get confident on that one, Maria. You got this. Can I ask you something that Maria said that Emily, that I don't think I've heard before. Soul mission. What is your soul mission? How do we know what our soul mission is? Is it just that, what you just talked about?
3: Yeah, so our soul mission is how we get to show up and serve the planet. And we're leaving legacy here on the planet. Like whether a lot of people think legacy means that you got to write a book or no, just like we can download intelligence from the Akashic records, we're uploading intelligence as well. Oh, I just got chills through my whole body. Mm-hmm. So our soul mission, like I said, everybody has chosen to be here right now. And our mission is to write the records, write the highest blueprint of humanity in whatever way we see fit as creators, as artists. We're here to embody what is exciting for each one of us. And I believe that, you know, when we're born into this planet, we know what that is. Our inner child knows. And so I encourage people, go back to your childhood and get clues from childhood. I mean, I used to teach my stuffed animals things. I used to dream to be an astronaut. I also played an entrepreneur, like artist entrepreneur, where I would take the phone calls and then make the paintings. So go back to your inner child and find clues.
1: How cool is that? Hey, can I try one with you since I'm learning about all this stuff?
3: Uh-huh.
1: Okay.
3: I love it.
1: Okay, I'm going to try one. I want to take Natalie on the wild card line, or Natalia, sorry. And Natalia, I don't know what you're calling about, but as soon as I saw your name, I smelled some kind of food that you cook that either your son or your, or somebody around you that maybe isn't in a state right now used to love. I don't know what that is. I don't know what that means. And I'll let Natalie take it from there. But does that make any sense to you?
9: Wow. Can you hear me? This is.
1: Yeah, we can hear you.
9: This is Natalia, and I've called before and talked with you. Thank you guys so much. My son Levi is in a semi-comatose state.
1: Oh.
9: And I was, yeah, and so I actually am not able to cook because I'm staying in my camper. I'm been down here from Alaska to be closer to my son, and I was wondering if there's any way to find out if he's in his body all the time, if he's suffering.
1: It's really weird. It's like the thing I got was there's somebody around you that can't communicate, that is craving the smell of some food that you make that was their favorite. So if that makes sense to you, that's what I got when I was tapping in, Emily. She's all yours, though. Take that away.
3: Oh, you guys, my sole purpose is illuminating here when we're starting to tap in. And, Natalia, thank you. You and Levi are going to continually be in my prayers. My son went through a situation where he was in the hospital for 2 months. So as a mama, I feel you. And I'm present with you in that. And, no, he's not suffering. And, no, he's not always in his body. I feel like he's observing from an out-of-body experience state. And he's learning and growing. His soul is learning and expanding. He's getting some lessons in the astral realms that he wasn't able to get here in the physical that are very important for his soul evolution. And his soul was going, his path was going a different trajectory until this happened. And so he's having an opportunity to renegotiate his soul contract right now. And feeling chills all down like the right side of my body. So he's renegotiating his experience to the masculine energy and who he is as a man and his identity as a man. And he wants you to know that he's okay. I do feel like he's going to come back into his body and he's going to make a recovery. I do want to also say that the future, my,

0: my teacher told me, like, even the best psychics are right 75% of the time, because the future, until it happens, it's infinite possibility. And he doesn't want you to suffer. So the moments that you can find peace, even in how challenging it is, find peace. And you can always communicate with him telepathically. So that's just through the third eye. And again, just imagining that you're having a conversation with him. He is there in the room having a conversation with you, and able to do that through your mind.
1: She should make that casserole too, because he could probably smell it. Don't you think?
0: I thought that. Yes.
1: Okay, see, I'm not totally out of my mind. This is really interesting. I've never, ever been able to tap in like that before. But
0: yeah, you're tapped into universal mind.
1: Good as job. Soon as I saw her name, I could smell whatever it was. Like you said, you could hear people. I could smell the food. Although, yeah, I'm very food motivated, so that makes sense. All right, so more of your calls next when we come back with Emily Harrison. This is Coast to Coast AM.

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8: 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Chance of thunderstorms overnight. Otherwise, cloudy skies expected. Lows dip down to about 62. Southwesterly winds around 5 miles an hour. Chance of thunderstorms with fog in spots early Sunday. Daytime highs approaching 80. Cloudy skies with a few peaks of sun. Partly cloudy Sunday night. Lows dip down to about 58. I'm staff meteorologist Derek Height. Right now, it's 63 degrees.

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1: Emily Harrison is our guest for the last half hour of Coast to Coast AM. I really want to get to all your calls. All of Emily's stuff is linked up right now at coasttocoastam.com. But let's get to it. I don't want to keep you waiting. Jeremy in North Dakota on the Wild Card Line. Welcome to Coast AM. You're on with Emily Harrison.
2: Hello, Rich and Emily. A little over 22 years ago, I was driving my Kia Rio up an icy hill. A Ford Expedition started to slide down the hill at me. The Expedition slid clear across my lane, impacted my Kia Rio, head on my shoulder at about 25 miles an hour. Immediately, I was in a coma for 2.5 months.
1: Wow.
2: When I woke from my coma, the doctors told me I broke both femurs, shattered both kneecaps, broke a foot, almost got my left pinky toe off, and severely injured my little brain. The best projections for me was that I would be a human vegetable the rest of my life, and I had a truncated lifespan of only 32. Well, I'm not a human vegetable quite yet, and I turned 50 on August 9th, 2025.
3: Yes, amen, Jeremy. What's your question?
2: My question is, is there a reason why our great and awesome God spared my life?
3: Because you have more work to do here, and there's more for your soul to learn. And there's an invitation, Jeremy, for you to explore this. What if my soul chose this? And what if it's your soul that chose to defy those odds and rewrite that paradigm for humanity? So I can see a story where perhaps your soul chose this in order for you to experience ultimate resiliency and rewrite, because that gets uploaded to the Akashic Record. And as you choose to come back and override that system, you make the impossible possible for more people. And your awareness of who you are here on the planet activates that consciousness for everyone. So I'll just invite you from this point forward, Jeremy, can you see yourself as so valuable here on the planet because of what you have embodied, what you have went through?
2: I think I should make a movie.
3: I like that. Amen.
1: I'm first in line once you get that made, first ticket. Thank you, Jeremy. So we have about 20 minutes left. Let's take a short break and come back with more of your calls with Emily Harrison on Coast to Coast AM.
4: His name, Robert Diaguero. Now, you had a health challenge some time ago. You were describing it as even to the point of losing consciousness. Like you said, a lot of people heard of carnivore. They've read about it in Ty Bollinger's book, Cancer Step Outside the Box. Now, how did you take it? Did you take the liquid, the capsules? What did you do?
5: Oh, the capsules.
4: Okay.
5: I started off taking it 3 times a day for the 6 days. But I'd say within the first week, week and a half, I noticed an amazing difference. No more of those queasy feelings of the anticipation of knowing that I was going to go into. They were gone. Absolutely gone. I'm just, my mind is blown on this stuff.
4: Well, would your wife corroborate your story? Usually that she would say, oh, honey, you're exaggerating,
5: oh, yeah.
4: Or no, you actually did recover that fast.
5: Oh, yeah. Oh, yeah, she corroborated. She was there one time when I was doing the gig and I lost consciousness.
4: Oh, my.
5: That just freaked her out.
4: So you're taking the carnivore week to week and a half. You're getting some results there. 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
5: I am so excited about this stuff, I will tell you. 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
1: 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I'm your host, Rich Barra, and our Akashic Record expert, Emily Harrison, is here taking your calls. Some beautiful phone calls tonight. A lot of magic, I feel like, happening with healing going on, and let's keep that going. I'm going to stay out of the way, and let's see if we can get you some healing coming your way from Emily. First-time caller line, Mona in Tacoma, Washington. Welcome to Coast AM.
8: Hi, Emily. A question. Well, really two, but I don't want to take too long. The first one is, if my deceased daughter, she passed on early on, is she here with me?
3: Your deceased father?
8: Daughter.
3: Your deceased daughter. Okay. I do feel your father coming through. Could they potentially be together?
8: No. I'm not really connected with my dad, so I'm not too sure.
3: And yes, 100%. If we have children that we've either birthed into this planet or have, you know, who transitioned through miscarriage, they are always with us. And I feel her. There's a playful, joyful spirit. Her dancing around you, and she definitely wants you to feel a lightness of being.
8: You said a lightness of what? I'm so sorry.
3: A lightness of being. Yeah, she wants to just lift some of the grief and the sadness that you're feeling. And you get to remember the joyful, playful times.
8: Oh, that sounds wonderful. And if we have time, second question is, I feel like I'm procrastinating with school. Is there something that's, like, blocking me from, like, focusing? I'm not sure.
3: So generally what blocks us from focus is we default into uncertainty. And uncertainty is it's a great pattern to break, because it, like, the core wound is learned helplessness, and we stop trusting ourselves, right? So there's what I do when I notice that my human goes into this. We're all susceptible to this because we live in this field of distortion of Maya, of illusion. When I notice that I'm in this, Mona, I trade the I don't know for I am willing to be guided in my thoughts and in my actual speech. I tell people, whether you believe in the Big Bang or God spoke the universe into existence, sound is the frequency that creates. So we've got to be really mindful of our words. And so I'll just notice and shift my syntax. And if I do that, then clarity will drop in, and then I'm just calling in the courage right now for you, Mona, that when you get that clarity, that you act on it too, that you take that step when you're compelled, okay?
1: Was that helpful, I hope?
8: Yes, very. Thank you so much.
1: Very good.
3: You got this.
1: Yeah,
3: I'm excited for you.
1: Yeah. You're rocking. On the wildcard line, David in Prince George, British Columbia. Hey, David, welcome to Coast AM. You're on with Emily Harrison.
9: Hi. Yeah, I just had a question. I recently started doing something called Ho'oponopono, and I just wanted to know if this is the right thing for me to be doing, if it's going to lead me to be getting what I want in my life.
1: Ooh, that's the Hawaiian prayer. That's a good one.
3: Yeah, my mouth went woohoo, David, when you said that. Okay, yes, Ho'oponopono is magical. And if you're open to it, if you're using Ho'oponopono to manifest, I'd love to share with you and everybody else some medicine that I downloaded from the Akashic Records that involves the Ho'oponopono that helped me manifest like crazy. Is that cool?
1: And should, can you explain what that is for people who don't know?
3: Yes. So Ho'oponopono is the ancient Hawaiian prayer. And it's, I love you, I'm sorry, please forgive me, and thank you. Okay, it's been consecrated over millennia now as a tool of alchemy. So we talked about the body in alchemy, right, before. So here's alchemy coming back again. Alchemy is transmutation from something corruptible into something stable. All right, so we alchemize all kinds of things in our life. We move and shift timelines. We collapse old, you know, parts of ourself, and we become new parts of ourself. And the Ho'oponopono is an alchemy tool. Okay, and I used it when I got fired from that job, Bold and Beautiful. You talked about how good I was in Bold and Beautiful. I'm like, does he know I got fired from that job? So back in Hollywood, as, you know, I think I was 26, 27, I get fired from this job. I don't have the tools to manage the embarrassment that I felt, so I created a success ceiling, a soul contract with myself, not consciously, right? Just collapsed on my floor crying. I said, if this is what success looks like, screw that, I don't want it. And I created, so I wrote that in my own Akashic record, and I found that I was stuck, like I couldn't move past certain points in my career as an entrepreneur. So I needed to shift this. And the medicine that came through involved the Ho'oponopono. It also involved the recognition that the body stores somatic memory. What does that mean? It means that your heart is storing the unforgiveness, your lungs are storing the worry, the soft tissues of your body are storing memory. Okay, so we're going to look at the organs, the soft tissue. Let's deal with heart stores the unforgiveness, the lungs store the sadness, stomach stores the worry, kidneys store the fear, liver stores the anger. And so I started tapping on all of my organs, saying the Ho'oponopono, five times, five rounds on each of the five organs, and it cleared my success ceiling. It cleared that trauma imprint that was vibrating from my body, like my cells were replicating that in the DNA. We talk about epigenetic coding and like how you shift things and shut certain things down and turn new things on. This is how the record showed me how to do it. And I shifted that success ceiling, and within 8 months I had quintupled my income. Right? So if you're using this for manifesting

0: that it, you know, it's, you, I learned through certified people who have been certified in this modality. You're using certain meridian lines in the body to tap on.
1: My so that's real,
0: said,
1: huh?
0: Yeah, it's real. My guide said, don't worry about that. They said, tap right on the organs. Like they, I assimilated and synthesized some information, right? And it just came into my mind like I was imagining it, right? But I know enough about how the Akashic Records work now not to dismiss that. A lot of people will dismiss that thinking, oh, I just made that up. Nope, you didn't. That is your innate intelligence telling you the way out.
1: If we go to your website and we want to learn about the Akashic Records, what can we go, what can we learn from your website? Can we sign up for a class? Is there, you know, a weekly newsletter? What do we get?
0: Yep. And I am just giggling here behind the scenes because several of you already are finding your way to the website. Go to the free resources and download Intuitive Development. This is the place to start. This will activate your intuition so that you can start getting messages more clearly. In 15 seconds a day, you can activate your intuition so that it becomes a reliable source of wisdom, so that you can get messages, you can stop second guessing yourself. And this will also sign you up for the newsletter so you can stay connected. Come to my weekly show. Y'all like to hang out in the audience and be part of a family. I've got a weekly show where you can ask questions. And if you're part of the newsletter, you can ask your questions before the show.
1: Oh, I have a question over here in the corner. Call on me. I have a question. So I noticed that you talk about thoughts becoming things. And I was thinking about something when I see your picture. You have a tattoo on your shoulder. And I was wondering if that was pre learning about Akashic Records or post. What is it, and how does that putting ink on your body that you can see, how does that change your perspective, your health, your outlook, all of that? There's like 75 questions in one.
0: I love it. I love that you asked about my tattoo journey. So I didn't have tattoos until I was maybe 38 or so. And the tattoo on my shoulder, that's the third tattoo I had. The three tattoos that I have came during the transition time in my life from Hollywood into the work that I'm doing now in the Akashic Records. And I didn't go into the tattoo shop with anything in mind anytime I got the tattoos. I had a unique experience where the tattoo artist had tattooed my husband at the time for a decade. And it was like, oh, I think I'm going to hijack your next appointment, babe, and get a tattoo. So that's how I started getting tattoos. Each one of the tattoos has such spiritual significance, Rich. I realized it was a part of my soul that was emerging on my body before I recognized that part of myself. So the tattoo on my shoulder is a peony and a butterfly. The peony represents my grandmother to me, but when I trace it back through Greek mythology, it's named after Paon, who wasn't one of the Greek gods. He was the healer to the Greek gods. I'm like, and there's the, you know, butterfly for transformers. I'm like, oh, that makes sense. Hello. Yes.
1: Very cool. Thank you for answering that. I didn't know if that was going to embarrass you or not, but I thought that would be cool. I knew you'd have an answer. I knew it. Let's go to the wild card line. Let's go to Robert in Los Angeles. Hey, Robert, welcome to Coast AM. You're on with Emily Harrison.
2: Can you hear me?
1: Yes, sir.
2: Yo, hello, and thanks for taking my call. Great program tonight. Emily, my question is, I'm currently going through a pretty significant upgrade, some molecular rearrangement, some frequency upgrades in the body. I'd like to know if you get anything on that in terms of what it might be in preparation for, and whether that has any connection to some eye floaters that have been recently going on as well.
0: Yep, 100%. So one of the biggest reasons why we why we don't remember our truth and our divinity is because there's not enough electricity moving through the body and the brain. And so when we go through upgrades like this, the body needs more electricity. It needs more conductivity. So Robert, drink more water. For sure, drink more water. There's also, I'm noticing ringing and pressure in my ears. Hydrate your

0: yourself as much as possible. You want to also do earthing, stand barefoot outside. There was one more thing that came in. It blipped in and blipped out. Let me see if I can get it back for you. Usually those things are super important. Let's see, the water. Oh, yes, breath. Breath work. Oxygen to the brain. So all of these things will assist in the up level for you. And there's a critical piece of technology coming in for you. Remember, Nikola Tesla, Albert Einstein, Steve Jobs all learned to tap into this space. I always tell people your results may vary. And Robert, it sounds like there's, in your field, though, there is something that feels scientific and technologically related. Does that resonate for you?
1: Yes. Well, that's connected to some healing work that I've been doing. So that does make sense.
0: Excellent. Specifically, there's some Arcturian energy coming in for you, too.
2: Arcturian? What's that mean?
0: Arcturian. From the Arcturian star system. So Arcturians are really known for technology and healing. And the Arcturians are one of the starseed races that contribute to the DNA that we look at as our modern human DNA.
2: Well, you are a wealth of otherworldly knowledge here. So we're getting ready to close out the show, and I was asking if there's something I should ask you. So I was just putting it out there because I'm trying to follow your lead. So this is going to be more of an open probe. It could be a message for all of us. It could be a message for somebody. It's just something that we're going to put out there. What do we need to know? What do I need to know from you? What do you want to share as we close out the show?
0: I love this. Well, I think the one thing that we didn't talk about that you teased them was Mount Shasta.
2: Oh, yeah.
0: And it sounds like, yeah, there's a love for that very special planetary vortex here in the audience. So, yeah, I definitely want to talk about Mount Shasta and what the records have revealed to me in terms of how powerful and potent it is. And by anybody, oh, I just got chills from my body. Anybody out there, if you feel the call to Mount Shasta, go. And if you can't go in person, remember, you can always astral travel. You can connect into this space telepathically. But here's what's going on at Mount Shasta. First of all, it is the root chakra of the entire planet. Okay, so for those
2: it
0: of
2: is?
0: You who...
2: That's cool.
0: Yes. Isn't that cool? And so what do we know about...
2: 30 seconds here, too, by the way. I'm sorry. I'm late.
0: Oh, we got to go to break?
2: No, well, we got to finish up. Yeah, yeah.
0: But
2: Do it in 30. And
0: it's also an intergalactic gateway where the planetary ascension codes are coming in. So when you go to Shasta, you can align to the timeline of your highest potential from your base, from your root. So everything in your life will shift and change. So go on an amazing adventure either with me or with yourself or astral travel there, guys.
2: I just really love your energy. I think you're just spectacular. I could tell right away, Emily. Hey, thank you for your time, your energy, and your outrageous love bombiness. You've got it all going on there.
0: It was so good being here.
2: And if you want to learn more about Emily, we've got it all linked up at Coast to Coast. I've enjoyed being your host for this weekend. I appreciate you. Thank you, George Norrie, for letting me sit in. My name's Rich Barra. This is Coast to Coast AM. Have a beautiful Memorial Day weekend.

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6: From ABC News, I'm Dave Packer. A suspect is dead after the Secret Service says he opened fire at a checkpoint near the White House. ABC's Allison Kosak.
7: The Secret Service says shortly after 6 p.m., a person approached the checkpoint in the area of 17th Street and Pennsylvania Avenue, removed a weapon, and began firing at officers. Secret Service police officers returned fire, striking the suspect, who was taken to a local hospital where he later died. A bystander was also struck by gunfire.
6: The Associated Press reports that law enforcement officials say the suspect was identified as 21-year-old Nasir Best. According to D.C. court records, Best was arrested in July of last year after he attempted to enter a different White House checkpoint. President Trump Saturday saying that a deal to end the three-month war with Iran is, quote, largely negotiated and would include opening the Strait of Hormuz. But two sources tell ABC News that Iran has not signed onto the deal yet, and there's no guarantee that they will sign. And although the United Kingdom and other European allies initially tried to avoid getting involved in the conflict, the UK is stepping in by taking part in minesweeping efforts in the Strait of Hormuz. British Armed Forces Minister Al Karin says this war has sent energy prices soaring and crippled international shipping.
8: The commercial insurance companies need absolute certainty if we're going to get 120 vessels flowing again through the Straits of Hormuz. That's what this capability will provide. Once that's up and running, the commercial and economic value of the Middle East, both coming out and going in, can get up and going.
6: And gas prices having a major impact on this Memorial Day weekend. The national average currently at four-year highs. Here's Andy LaPau, president of LaPau Oil Associates.
9: I think that if the conflict goes on through July 4th, you'll see oil prices at $120 a barrel. And unfortunately for the consumer, gasoline prices will get to $5 a gallon.
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6: Kyle Busch's family now saying what killed the NASCAR legend after he went to the hospital this week.
12: In a statement, the family of Kyle Busch says a medical evaluation concluded Busch died of severe pneumonia that progressed into sepsis and then resulted in rapid and overwhelming complications from the sepsis. Busch was 41 years old when he died suddenly on Thursday, days before competing in the Coca-Cola 600 at Charlotte Motor Speedway. He leaves behind his wife and two young children, ages 11 and 4 years old.
6: ABC's Alex Stone. Scary situation in Southern California ongoing. A major chemical leak in Orange County threatening to create an environmental disaster or even a major explosion. More than 50,000 people have been asked to evacuate the area. Mechanical issues with SpaceX's booster and Starship engines caused the launch to be postponed from Thursday to Friday, but it finally got off the ground. ABC's Andrew Dimmer.
13: SpaceX launching its biggest, most powerful Starship yet, this newly redesigned rocket blasting off from South Texas near the Mexican border. This was the company's 12th unmanned Starship test flight, deploying 20 mock Starlink satellites in space during the flight. NASA is counting on Elon Musk's Starship for its Artemis program. This test flight was supposed to launch Thursday, and while there were some mechanical issues with the booster and Starship engines when the flight launched Friday, SpaceX is calling it a success.
6: Musk's company is headed for a historic initial public offering. It could make him the world's first trillionaire. Dave Packer, ABC News.
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0: Well, good morning, or good evening, depending on where you are, live across America on this Memorial Day weekend. We are 100% 4 hours of live radio from a dimly lit underground bunker buried deep beneath the shifting sands of the Sonoran Desert, where the radar sweeps endlessly across the night sky. The coffee is black and the phones are already lining up. And somewhere between midnight and dawn, the truth still fights to be heard. My name's Rich Barra. I'm your host tonight while most of the world sleeps. And you are driving down a dark highway, or maybe you can't sleep and you're sitting around a campfire in your backyard. We're going to ask a question. I think it's becoming harder and harder to ignore. Are we truly alone with our thoughts anymore? Not just alone in the universe, but just with our thoughts. For decades, we welcomed technology into our homes, into our pockets, even onto our bedside tables. Phones, tablets, smart TVs, devices designed to connect us to the world. But what if those same devices are quietly listening back? They are. Tonight, inventor and privacy expert Rick Ralston joins us to explore that unsettling reality of the digital surveillance, how our home electronics may be harvesting data, building voice prints, tracking behavior, and why protecting your privacy may no longer be optional in the modern world. From hidden microphones to the growing power of artificial intelligence, we're going to look at that invisible system that's shaping our lives every single day. And I think no more important time to dive into it than right now. And then later, we're going to travel beyond the physical world into the mysterious realm of what we call the Akashic Records. Now, I don't know much about this, but we're going to learn it all tonight. A supposed cosmic archive said to contain the memory of every soul, every thought, every possibility across time itself. See the tie in there? Mystic and research expert Emily Harrison. She's going to join us to discuss higher consciousness, synchronicities, UFO encounters, interdimensional beings, and that strange energy surrounding Mount Shasta, which we've talked about here on Coast to Coast before, a place long associated with missing time, unexplained lights, missing people, stories that blur the lines between spiritual awakening and something far stranger. So buckle up. Whatever it is that's keeping you awake, let it. Dim the lights, keep your eyes on the skies, because somewhere out there tonight, the answers are waiting. My name is Rich Barra. We sail into the mystic together when we come right back on Coast to Coast AM.
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0: Welcome back to Coast AM. I'm your host tonight. My name's Rich Barra. Now, our guest is named Rick Ralston. He is an inventor of a product called MicLock, which we'll get into here in a little bit, but he believes that privacy required a physical solution. So he developed a plug-and-play hardware device that delivers silence through the microphone channel of any port without any software. It's backed by a U.S. utility patent and over 1 million units sold on Amazon. MicLock offers simple, effective digital privacy for a complex new world. So I want to talk about when our privacy started getting away from us and why is it even important that we have privacy? Now, I might be one of those people that think, well, everybody's listening to everything anyway, so if you got nothing to hide, what's the big deal? But let's bring on Rick. Hey, Rick, welcome to Coast AM.
3: Hi, Rich. Great to be here. Thanks for having me on.
0: Now, this is not just you kind of sitting around a garage and thinking, hey, I want to make sure nobody's listening to me. You've got a long history of building supercomputers that really big companies that people have heard of have used, right?
3: That's right. I've got almost 40 years of experience building the computers that run the internet, whether it's the signal that you send from your phone through radio signals, through internet cable, all of that feeds into a big data warehouse or a central exchange system. All of that is piped and addressed to where it needs to go. So my whole background has been the designing and the deployment of those systems. But, you know, that was what I was trained for, a design engineer. And that's what I love doing. And, you know, when I was young, maybe a little bit more naive than I am now, I really thought that a lot of the world's problems could be solved with better communication.
0: Oh, that's a great point that you bring up there. Because don't you feel like now that you're not naive, you don't feel like the world's problems can be solved through better communication? Is that what you're saying?
3: I was so wrong.
0: dig into that, because the surface it does seem like, yeah, if we can find more efficient ways to communicate faster, then that means there's less middlemen, less grapevine, more direct. And you're saying the opposite is true.
3: What I'm saying is the internet is basically a reflection of mankind. It has all of our great points and all of our weak points. If you use AI and it goes and scrapes something off of an internet site, you know, it validating that as a fact, you know, it can't, right? So it just passes it along as truth. Now, humans lie, believe it or not. And, you know, I guess I just thought naively that people would just use it for betterment. But, you know, people do stuff that's not great. You know, they put untruths on there. They put fables or lies, you know, things to manipulate people. And, you know, so what I thought, it would be this great, helpful, educational, you know, dawning of a new digital age. And quite frankly, it's a dystopia.
0: Is that true for any new technology, that it could be great, but in the wrong hands, it could be used for, you know, something nefarious?
3: Absolutely. I think in all of life, there's a duality of things, right? You know, like fire, you can cook food, you can burn down a house, a knife, you know, you can make sushi, or you can hurt somebody. Right. So there's always these inherent dual purposes of technology. And I think we're just starting to really understand and grasp that. I remember like 15 years ago, you know, having a phone in your camera was a kind of a novelty thing, or a camera hooked up to your computer. That was high tech. Right now, I mean, I don't know how many are in your house, but if I go around and count the internet connected microphones, cameras between my
0: There's a lot of devices in this house. That's why when you
3: I got like 25 or 30.
0: Sure, when you sent me the mic locks, I'm like, well, that'll cover two or three, four things, even 10. But if I look at just the isn't there a little app? I think it's called Fang or Fing or something like that. We can see what's connected to your Wi-Fi in your house.
3: You sure can.
0: I think I have
3: all the traffic going through it.
0: Yeah, and I think I have 54 items going in that. That was a few years ago, last time I checked. So it's probably a lot more now. But I feel like I need to go back to the beginning when the internet was new, and maybe even I guess you were probably one of those kids in high school that you were learning how to write in DOS and make your own computers, and I assume you started like that with sort of
3: with a hopeful eye
0: of like, oh wow, we can make these cool programs that play games and they can do other stuff. So at some point though, you saw the privacy get sort of usurped from the people who had freedom, probably around 9/11, I think, as we've talked earlier, and we'll get to that in a second. But is that a big part of when things shifted as far as, I'm going to do this in air quotes, surveillance kind of changed for Americans anyway?
3: I think so. I mean, if I had to put my finger on one moment where I thought the sea tide kind of changed, 9/11, you know, for me is kind of where things kind of, became very clear. In terms of what the technology did and the capabilities it had.
0: Well, as we go tonight, I want to keep this dialogue kind of open because, listener, when you have Rick on the phone, this is not a guy who just built computers. This is the guy that if Michael Dell wanted to have a computer built, he would call Rick. If Amazon wanted computers to run things, if Google wanted, they call Rick and Rick's company. They would build those supercomputers. So if you have questions throughout tonight, Rick, if you're good with it, call in and we'll
3: Absolutely.
0: Put you on throughout the show. And we'll spend some big time answering questions from listeners. So
3: excellent.
0: Let me start in this. Kind of give me the beginning of you starting to build instead of the computer in your room when you kind of got elevated to doing more computing for bigger companies that needed something specific. When did that change?
3: Well, so you know, the ideas of, you know, like the personal, you know, like computing was kind of in two worlds when I was coming of age. The personal computer was just starting out, and then they had the VAX, VMS mainframe systems. Those were the big IT department things that the, you know, Fortune 500 companies would have, and, you know, they had special floors with cooling systems running underneath it. And between those two worlds just didn't touch. You know, the mainframe folks thought the personal computers were a joke, and the personal computer people thought, well, you know, why would I want a punch card? I have a mouse. So, you know, the camps were far apart, but as technology progressed, as devices got faster, Moore's law of processing power, you know, just, you know, if you look at how much a TV cost in the 80s versus what you can buy a TV for today, I mean, it's insane. The quality is so much better. It's cheap. It's connected to the internet. You can stream your life away with movies, right? You know, the options are endless, and the technology and the power has just gotten, you know, so much more robust. And if you think about what phones were like, you know, in the 70s or 80s,
0: pretty,
3: you know,
0: basic.
3: They're pretty dumb terminals.
0: Yeah.
3: Really. I mean, you know, you're fancy if you had a second line or if you had a push button phone. But now, you know, we carry phones in our pockets, but they're not a phone. It's a computer. It's a really good computer with a lot of radios in it. You know, it can.
0: And quite honestly, a pretty reliable one too. I don't know that I have that many glitches on my iPhone. Like, and on my TRS-80 back in the day, yes, everything didn't work all the time. But when you're talking about the dawn of personal computing, I feel like that was the Radio Shack bread and butter. Didn't that pretty much launch that company?
3: Well, I had a TRS-80. Some people called it a trash 80, but I liked it. It was a good computer. It was well built.
0: I mean, I'm sure you learned a lot. I'm sure you learned a lot about engineering.
3: Oh, yeah. Yeah, no, I fell in love with technology when I saw my first remote control. I just fell in love with buttons as a kid, and that just really drove me. You know, I just knew exactly what I wanted to do. I just wanted to design and work on computers. That was, you know, my calling, and that's what I wanted to do. I was fortunate enough to have the capability and opportunity to do it. So, you know, in high school and junior high, yeah, I was taking computer classes and stuff like that, but, you know, everything changes. But just getting that familiarity so you weren't afraid to try something and just see if it works. I think a lot of people just get afraid and don't, you know, I don't know how to do that, or it's not for me, you know. But, you know, I think we also take reliability or quality of service for granted, right? You know, your phone's up 99.9999% of the time. That's great for everybody.
0: It's, oh yeah, that's true. But it's also listening too.
3: So that's right.
0: I remember way, way back in the day, one of my relatives saying, like, before even the internet was on, he would say anything that you can look into, like a TV, anything that can hear things on can hear you back. And he was a former military guy. So I guess I wonder how long we've had technology that can be manipulated to give up information about us. I've heard about this microphone that you can be almost a mile away, and if there's like a glass of water or something like that around you, it can point almost like a sniper scope at that glass of water and pick up what you're saying from a mile away. Have you heard about that tech?
3: Yeah, I sure have.
0: So it's out there. That's not a myth anymore.
3: Yeah. No, not at all. And they also have ways of simulating acoustics with lasers. University of Tokyo, University of Michigan were able to send a laser beam from one building to another and recreate somebody's voice in another building to activate a voice command agent. So, yeah, it's amazing.
0: Have you heard of that book, Going Zero?
3: No, I sure haven't.
0: I'm going to probably sell this wrong. I wanted to look it up to make sure I'm right. Yep, that's the name of the book. It's sort of a tech thriller, and cool. It's this company, think of it as like an Elon Musk type, that is trying to get the government to pick up the system, which can use any street camera, any internet, anything to find anybody. And what they decide to do is give 10 people a shot of $3 million to disappear for a week and a half. And if you can't be found, then you will get the $3 million. And what they're trying to do is show how all-encompassing it is. And I think the reality of this book is it brings up a lot of tools on how you can be found pretty much anywhere. If you're breathing somewhere, you know, just don't go thinking that you can hide in the woods in a cabin. You got to get a lot further than that. If you take a car, if you take a train, if you take anything, you can be found. But I guess maybe the idea is that keeping our privacy is an active world where it used to be maybe an opt-in. I don't think it's an opt-in anymore, is it?
3: No, you know, think about it. Every time you install a new app or put on a new program, right, you get the terms of service. I mean, honestly, I've read a couple in my life, and they're frightening. I mean, they basically own everything you send into them, you know, especially if you're inputting something. And, you know,
0: who are the worst for that? Who's the worst? Is TikTok the worst for that?
3: I think any of the social media companies would be the worst, but you know, let's just talk about the reality. The online advertising industry is a $1 trillion a year business, right? And there's not small players in it. They're the big, you know, the Google, the Amazon, the Apple, the Meta, all the big companies, you know, they make their money off of retargeting or selling digital advertisements. And it's very lucrative, and it's like a huge printing press that they've got going on. But, you know, they're able to specifically target to you ads that, you know, you've at least expressed some interest in, whether you've clicked on a web page, whether you've said something to that effect, whether you've written an email, but they triangulate all these little data elements to figure out what, you know, what you're in the mood to buy, what you want to do, what your eyes are looking for.
0: Why should someone care? Because I know people are listening, and I think they feel like, I know they're listening now anyway, but I don't really have anything to hide. Why is it a bigger deal than that? And we may even have to spend a little time on the backside of this break, too, but start me off there. Why do I care about my privacy at this point?
3: Well, you know, I think it's a really, you know, your privacy doesn't end when you get on a computer or a phone, right? Just the same way your privacy doesn't end when you go inside your house. In fact, you have great expectations of personal privacy when you're inside your house. When you're in an airport or walking in a public park or something like that, you should have low expectations for privacy, right? But when you're home or, you know, you're in your bedroom or in your family room or, you know, just by yourself and alone in your car, you should have privacy. I mean, privacy is a fundamental human right. I mean, you know, people that, you know, do bad things and have to go to prison, one of the first things they take away is your privacy. That nice shower setup you have, that's communal, right? Eating alone? No, you eat with everybody else. Sleeping? No, you're sharing. You know, so your privacy is gone. You know, so I just believe it's a fundamental free right of a human being. And the only way you should lose it is if you've done something bad. And, you know, and even then I'm really not, I believe privacy is a fundamental human right.
0: And you should like it now. Nowadays, we have to work for it. Otherwise, you know, everybody's listening at all times.
3: Right.
0: I can't tell you how many times somebody's like, hey, I'm looking for a screwdriver. And then like all of a sudden you're seeing ads for Ace Hardware on your computer. Like it's so common now that we might as well not even discuss it as like they might be listening. People are listening. That is truth,
3: yes.
0: Right? All right, so when we get back, we're going to talk about your invention, and we're also going to kind of talk about when things shifted and why you should be a little bit scared about people spying on you. When we come back with Rick Ralston on Coast to Coast AM.

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12: 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Chance of thunderstorms overnight. Otherwise, cloudy skies expected. Lows dip down to about 62. Southwesterly winds around 5 miles an hour. Chance of thunderstorms with fog in spots early Sunday. Daytime highs approaching 80. Cloudy skies with a few peaks of sun. Partly cloudy Sunday night. Lows dip down to about 58. I'm staff meteorologist Derek Height. Right now, it's 63 degrees.

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1: Our guest for the first part of the show is Rick Ralston, inventor. I say super genius, and I think there are many that would agree with that. And we're going to talk about his invention called Mic Lock here in just a second here. As I'm kind of rounding up, we're all live tonight, so when you call in, you're talking to us live. As I'm kind of getting ready for the show tonight, I see a few things that I want to talk to you about that have something to do with privacy and something to do with the internet. First of all, there's this the Pentagon disclosure of more UFO files. And then there's like all these shots, about 30 shots that rang out at the White House again, and they captured the suspect. I want to start there. How much do you think the internet and what we're consuming and what we're exposed to has made us go hard left, hard right, hard stance on things instead of just considering that we're all humans? Have we lost a little bit of our humanity with the age of internet and social media? I know that's a pretty hard question for a guy who's just trying to invent stuff to keep it private, but I just do want to get your take on that. Unless you totally don't want to answer. Did we lose Rick? Hello.
2: I work on these things, and I want to feel like I'm doing a good job, right? And these things are of value and are useful, you know. So I do care, and you know. So what is my opinion? You know, my opinion is, honestly, I suspect everything I see on the internet, right? So
1: you take you're skeptical of everything.
2: I take it with a grain of salt. So one of the things that I think the lesson of the internet is, you know, what we give away first and foremost, at least in my opinion, is our critical thinking skills. You know, the ability, you know, that we're easily assuaged by emotion. You know, it facts are hard and, you know, are sticky and become obstacles, you know, and we're kind of instant gratification consumers and thinkers
1: more than ever,
2: for the most part.
1: Maybe
2: yeah,
1: now
2: and the internet
1: ever.
2: Just makes. Yeah. I mean, like DoorDash. I mean, like 40 years ago, do you think, you know, you could tell me you could have a viable business idea of getting a $3 hamburger or $4 hamburger delivered to cold? You know, I just, you know, it's strange the way these products take you, right? So I don't think, you know, that convenience, you know, I don't believe the bargain of the convenience is worth the price.
1: I wondered think, about. You know, a business like DoorDash. I know it was around pre-COVID, but I wonder if it would have been as viable without us getting used to not hanging out around other people. I know a lot of restaurants, a lot of friends of mine who owned restaurants that had a dining experience, just like they just closed down after COVID because people would rather just get, you know, Outback Steakhouse delivered right to their house instead of interacting with people or, you know, the hassle of driving somewhere, which is like, our parents would have been like, well, you could cook dinner too. We're not even talking about that.
2: You know, my mom just said the kitchen's closed, and that was the only answer I got. I didn't get my McFlurry.
1: Yeah.
2: But yeah, I mean, you know, so yeah, I believe the convenience, it's made it so seducing. You know, it's just, you know, you don't even have to, you don't have to think anymore. You just search, right? You could just, you know, but in reality, it's all dependent on one thing, and that's energy. That when you don't have power, you don't have lights, you don't have a network, what are you going to do? You know, how are you going to live? You know, so you know, knowing what to do when the lights go out or knowing how to live when the lights are out, I think is very important.
1: Coming from the supercomputer designer. Okay, let's take a quick break, and when we come back, let's talk about your invention and what it does and why it is so important to protect your privacy. When we come back with Rick Ralston on Coast to Coast AM.
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1: Welcome back to Coast AM. I'm your host, Rich Barra. Our guest tonight, Rick Ralston. And we have all his stuff, all of his inventions hooked up at Coast to Coast AM. And just before I ask you about that, I do want to ask you about what we kind of tapped on earlier. Back around 9/11, you were making supercomputers for companies, and something, I guess, changed about surveillance. And was it the Patriot Act that kind of changed a little bit for how our freedoms are sort of compromised?
2: Well, yeah, let me just kind of preface this. In every design, there is a backdoor. The reason is because the designer needs it. When he makes a mistake or she makes a mistake, they can go in and fix it quickly. Okay. So there's always a backdoor in every system. You know, I don't know one of them that there isn't a backdoor. So there was always a backdoor. Now, how open was the door? Did everybody have access to the door? All that stuff totally changed after 9/11. So we're doing the central exchange switch routers. Basically, that's like in the city of Chicago, you'll have like 8 of these, or Los Angeles, maybe you'll have 15, or somewhere around DC, you'll have a bazillion more, right? But each city gets a metro link, and then from there it distributes it to enterprise class or residential, and so the whole network goes out. So what we're building is the main guts, or the main network system, or the nerve system of the network. And we're building these systems, and they're complex. They're over 50,000 parts. They weigh, 1,800 pounds. They're 11 feet high, right? 4 feet wide, and 5 feet in the back. So they're big racks. And so it used to be we'd put them in a crate, and the crate would go into the truck, and it would go to the customer. And after 9/11, it didn't go straight to the customer. It went to a back room, and hand on heart, these guys look like the original members of the Geek Squad. I don't know, but it's guys with white, short sleeve white shirts and skinny black ties, and they take the switch into a room and do something to it. I'm assuming adding or modifying firmware or software, or adding
1: just in case they need to get in there, right?
2: Exactly.
1: Gotcha. Well, so tell me a little bit about your invention, the mic lock, and I could preface this by saying I know that it's for pretty much any device. It doesn't have to be. You don't have to find a mic lock for your specific device, because you sent me a few to I'm going to say play with. But I have been using them, and the webcam blocker and all that. But tell me about the mic lock in general, what it does. Explain it, not like you're an engineer, because I know you're an engineer, but dumb it down for us like we're in third grade.
2: Okay, you be the judge. So this is the mic lock is a device that sends an electrical signal back into the computer, phone, tablet, whatever you have, that mimics the same sound that you would get if you had a microphone set up in a silent room where nobody was coming in, there wasn't a fan, there was no noise. It
1: but
2: just
1: you
2: transmits
1: still
2: that
1: on.
2: Sound of silence.
1: The mic is turned on.
2: Correct.
1: It's recording, but it's recording what seems like silence.
2: It's not recording. It is just sending the sound of silence back into the computer.
1: So
2: it doesn't
1: if you're
2: record.
1: Talking
2: it
1: in a room.
2: It disables the recording. Yep.
1: If I have this plugged into my iPhone, this little device, and I'm chatting, and whoever is listening, you know, Best Buy or whoever wants all my information, whoever's listening to that device, they're hearing silence even though I'm talking. So it's sending them, because your phone's always transmitting, it's not going to stop it from transmitting. It's just now transmitting the sound of silence.
2: Correct. Because if it sent, like, no signal, that would be suspicious. If it sent, you know, the same song playing over and over and over again, somebody would knew, well, you know, my bug is not working, you know. But, you know, it's kind of like a sensor, like for a video camera, you know, like if there's no activity for your security camera, it doesn't record, right? It only records when there's activity. Same thing when somebody tries to surveil you on the internet, they create a bot, right? You know, one person cannot follow another person around 24 hours a day. You know, you need to sleep, you need to eat, you need to do all the things that a human needs to do. So they create these bots. The bots go out, they infect your computer, they will listen, you know, they report what you say back. And what they don't do is they don't guess the silence. They don't guess the zeros. They can't, you know, if you're going to guess binary logic, you got bigger problems than just trying to surveil somebody. So
1: okay,
2: that's why the product works great.
1: Well, I'm understanding the product a little bit, but why does anybody want to record me?
2: Sure. So what you do in your life is you look at things, you purchase things. It's basically a trail of things that interest you. That information, companies repackage and sell it to brokers who then sell it to advertisers and feeds this $1 trillion a year business to serve up stuff that they think you're more likely to buy.

0: add an experience, you know, so Amazon, quite frankly, you know, the Alexa in your house, you know, all of the voice or voice agents that they have, and, you know, they're not really big fans of the product.
1: I bet not.
0: At all. No, they're not. This is like, you know, they're not a bookstore. They're not an e-tailer. They're a data warehouse company, and they sell marketing information. And, you know, all of that is predicated on what I think is the most prolific sensor in the history of the world, and that's the microphone. The microphones are everywhere. And you think about, like, in an iPad and stuff, you've got a whole array.
1: There's like four or five of them, right?
0: That's right. That's right.
1: Do you need four mic locks for your iPad then?
0: That's a great question. So you don't. And the reason is it's signal to noise. There's an expression, two people, you know, talking at the same time is noise, right? It's because our, you know, we may have two ears, but we only have one audio processor. You know, we may have two eyes, but we only have one visual processor. So that's why, you know, yes, you could probably look at 20 TV channels at one time, but you can only look at one, right? So these things are designed by humans. We have the same limitations as a computer would have. Even if a computer had two people talking over each other, it would not get 100%. It would do okay, but, you know, it's not going to get every word, every intonation, all the context. It's not going to be a good recording because the signal is low to the noise, right? So, yeah, that's the issue. And so they, all of our devices are based on the pretext of, you know, we just have one audio active at a time. So your Bluetooth can be active or your internal speakerphone can be active, but only one thing can be active at a time.
1: If you have, I assume that you found a common frequency to record the silence across devices. If I'm an Intel grabber trying to get your Intel, can I not just switch frequencies and then be able to listen to you?
0: No, you wouldn't be able to. I mean, you would notice, like, so for example, if you've got a mic lock plugged in, it's not recording anything. So if somebody goes in and changes your settings to speakerphone, you would notice that. You'd see it. You know, they don't have an application that takes away the speakerphone function.
1: Gotcha.
0: You know, so it will see it. So, you know, this is not a hack. It's a substitution, if you will. But it is a valid microphone. It's a valid microphone signal. The microphone does not record. It just sends the sound of silence.
1: It's pretty clever, actually. It's pretty clever.
0: You know, thank you, sir. Thank you. But if you go into your settings on an iPhone or an Android device, try to turn off the microphone.
1: I don't know that there's a place that you can. Okay, but what happens when you have this plugged in and you want to Hey Siri something? Then what happens?
0: Well, so that's a really good question. So Hey Siri or Hey Google or Bixby by Samsung, these are all part of the operating system. You can't uninstall Siri. You can't uninstall Hey Google. So the operating system in terms of the hierarchy is the top, right? It's at the top of the pyramid.
1: Okay.
0: I have a peripheral.
1: So that would still work.
0: That would still work. But, you know, again, I believe computers should do what you tell them to do, right? I think that's a good rule to have.
1: I bet you do.
0: I don't want the computer to do what it wants to do unless it's following a very, very hard rules. But, you know, what this will allow you to do is be able to have a conversation without the fear of it being recorded. You know, now, do you have to, you know, like, if I have four different computers, do I need to have a mic lock in each one? Yes, because each computer is separate and different. You need to have each device taped locked down. If you're meeting with a group of friends and you want to have a private conversation, everybody needs to have one plugged into your phone or, you know, that weak link will be exploited.
1: I feel like your best organizers should, or your best customer should be organized crime.
0: You know, I, again, I, Our biggest customer is the U.S. government. So

0: Maybe it is.
1: Really? They're buying things happen around the world, when global events happen, do sales pop for you?
0: Yeah. I mean, it's I hate to cheer for bad things, but it helps my business. But yeah, I believe everybody is entitled to privacy. I really, again, I'm not going to get into the morality of it or anything like that. But yeah, I believe privacy is something you should have.
1: And what do you say to people that say, I just don't care at this point if people have my information? Plugging in a mic lock is too much work. Can you tell me why that's a dangerous attitude to have?
0: Well, I think it's kind of, I could give you technical reasons, but I think it's like a common sense thing, right? You have curtains on your home, right? You close the curtains, right? You've got a lock on your door. You throw the lock, you do certain things, and we don't expect the police to come out to our house every night and pull the curtains or lock the doors, right? It's the same obligation you have with your digital devices, your personal electronic devices. It's your responsibility to take care of that. Because if you don't, you can't turn off the speaker from your operating system.
1: I feel like, too, and maybe you don't want to comment on this, but do you feel like, too, when the masks were around during COVID, I know that came up a lot on this show, that people were looking at that as another form of surveillance, like could they identify people with masks on, especially if we're, if we're separating, if we're keeping our social distance? Was that another way of building up the database of spying on people, or getting enough data on people where they could use facial recognition behind a mask?
0: Yeah, because there's enough geometric patterns if you have a mask over your face to still map out your face. Apple did it, right? So they basically just took all the data images of people on a mask and fed it into the system. So,
1: well, this is a very important and scary conversation that we're having here, and we're going to continue it with your calls. Rick Ralston, his device, the mic lock, linked up at Coast to Coast. But more importantly, we're going to talk about your privacy and how you can protect it. Like you said, not a hack, a device. When we come back from Coast to Coast AM.

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1: 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I was the governor of Arkansas and ran for president in 2008, and I used to be a diabetic. 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
6: We often hear stories about inmates who, after years in prison for crimes they didn't commit, are finally exonerated. But far less attention is paid to the reverse when someone who's guilty manages to walk free. One such case is that of Edgar Smith, a handsome, well-spoken young man who in 1957 was charged with killing a 15-year-old girl.
5: He had known Vicky a little bit. They ran kind of in the same circles. He was friends with someone that she had gone out on a few dates with, and he had been acting kind of weird. He'd borrowed a friend's car. He claimed that clothing was missing, and the excuses that he offered weren't very satisfactory. This friend realized there was blood in his car. The police would later pick up Edgar and interrogate him, find out that he had blood on his pants. So there was a lot of circumstantial evidence to arrest him.
6: That's Sarah Weinman, a writer and author of the book Scoundrel. Weinman explains how this case quickly turned into a national obsession.
5: Murders, though they were not uncommon in Bergen County, the murder of a teenage girl in such lurid circumstances was a rare occurrence. So there was a trial. It lasted 2 weeks. The jury took less than 2 hours to convict Edgar. He was sentenced to death. At one point the following year, he came within a half an hour of being executed. And so over the course of the next few years, he made a pact with himself that he would do whatever it took legally and educationally not to die. So he took college classes, he read a lot, and then in the early 1960s, after an interview in which he happened to mention that a prison official had been supplying copies of National Review and that official had been moved so he could no longer have access to that magazine, that got the attention of William F. Buckley, founder of National Review and the architect for the modern American conservative movement. And from that, a correspondence ensued, a friendship ensued, or so Buckley thought. And Buckley came to believe, in part because Edgar was peddling this line, that Edgar did not in fact kill Victoria Zelinsky, that he was innocent, and that he should be freed.
6: Buckley gave Smith a free subscription to the National Review, and the two men started to talk regularly. But Buckley soon fell for Smith's wit and charm, believing Smith to be an intellect just like himself.
5: This so-called friendship ensued in part because Edgar would kind of mimic the way that Buckley spoke, and Buckley had come to believe that someone who was so articulate, who could write so well, who seemed to be a thinker, there was just no possible way that he had killed a 15-year-old girl, and not just killed her, but crushed her skull with boulders. This just was inconceivable to someone like Buckley, who came from privilege, who still lived in privilege, who just, he didn't operate in the same world that Edgar did and couldn't conceive of there ever being some kind of reconciliation. So he had to kind of put all that aside and just concentrate on Edgar's so-called literary merit.
6: Believing wholeheartedly in his innocence, Buckley, for almost a decade, made a very public plea to get Smith exonerated. He wrote about him in the National Review, in Esquire magazine, and in his nationally syndicated column. He even started a legal defense fund. Then Smith himself wrote a book while in prison titled Brief Against Death.
5: Because Edgar was still on death row, he himself could not promote this book. And so his primary promoter, and who had supplied the introduction to the book, was William F. Buckley, and he would go on The Tonight Show. He would go on other late-night television shows and morning shows and talk about Edgar Smith and further the idea that Edgar was not responsible for the murder of Victoria Zelinsky. And so when it was received in the press, and it sold quite well, and it received tremendous critical acclaim, so it legitimized Edgar's argument that much more.
6: Even after reading Smith's book, Brief Against Death, several times, Weinman herself found herself slightly swayed by Smith's arguments.
5: I'd have to kind of snap back and think, no, I know the whole story here. I know what he actually did and what he was capable of. But if you were a reader coming cold to Brief Against Death, not knowing all that much about the case, yes, you could be convinced that Edgar was innocent.
6: Looking back, that persuasion is part of what makes this case so striking. Smith's intelligence and composure made him easy to believe. He eventually won a new trial after the court ruled that his confession had been coerced. After 15 years on death row, he walked free. And almost immediately, his story shifted from a legal case to a media event. After a shower and a change of clothes, he appeared on Buckley's TV show. Weinman argues that this outcome wasn't about the legal system.
5: Let's just say that if Edgar Smith had been poor and black, he would never have merited William F. Buckley's attention. And I think it's important to interrogate that the people that we hold up and the people that we pay attention to and the people whose causes we may espouse, we're acting out of our own subjectivity. And by the same token, when people are able to manipulate and persuade and act in ways that are harmful, we can brush that aside because they might seem just like us. And so I think that the sort of category error that Buckley and then later Sophie Wilkins and then others made is that they saw in Edgar what they wanted to see and according to a narrative that they had created.
6: For some time, Smith leaned into this new public image. He spoke about criminal justice reform and mixed with elite social circles. But this didn't last. Without the same level of support, his second book didn't gain the same traction, and he lost much of his money. His relationships fell apart, and he struggled to hold down a job. Over time, the same patterns from his past started to resurface.
5: One day he takes his wife's car and looks for an opportunity. And by an opportunity, it's to kidnap and come very close to killing a random woman named Lisa Osborne, who is leaving work and was looking for her husband. And then Edgar grabs her, takes her in the car. They struggle. He stabs her. He comes very close to killing her, but she's able to maneuver the car and spin out. And other drivers see what is happening. Edgar leaves. He flees. And he is a fugitive for a while.
6: Smith places a call to Buckley's office and leaves a message saying where he can be contacted. Within hours, FBI agents arrive at his motel room and place him under arrest. Smith's convicted a second time, confesses again to the original murder of Zielinski, and spends the rest of his life in prison. He died in 2017 at the age of 83. For some, the ending confirmed what they'd believed all along.
5: There were naysayers all through this. One particularly vocal one was Ron Calisi, who was the son of the man who prosecuted the case against Edgar in the murder of Victoria Zielinski. He put together a book called Counterpoint, which included the complete trial transcript, and was very vociferous in saying, you should not let this man out. He's going to do something again. And he would give talks to organizations for years thereafter. So he certainly felt justified in saying, I told you so, after Edgar was rearrested. And there were others too. And with respect to Buckley, though, he had a lot of private grief and guilt about it.
6: Weinman has spent years thinking about why cases like this stick with people. Her conclusion isn't just about one person, but about a broader human instinct. People want to believe in stories of redemption and hope. And sometimes that confidence can be misplaced. You can learn more about this topic, our guest Sarah Weinman, and all of our past guests by visiting our website at viewpointsradio.org. This segment originally aired in March 2022 and was written and produced by Polly Hansen. Our executive producer is Amira Zaveri. Our studio manager is Jay Silvers. I'm Gary Price.
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8: Concert tickets have always been a splurge, but recently they've started to feel like a luxury purchase. With sky-high prices and hefty service fees, seeing your favorite artist from very mediocre nosebleed seats can still cost hundreds of dollars. In many cases, these steep prices are thanks to Live Nation and Ticketmaster, two merged companies that essentially run the live music industry. Both have been accused of being a monopoly for many years.
13: The largest ticketing company in the world and the largest promoter in the world are all under one roof. There's two reasons for this, ultimately. One is that you have two of the largest companies in the world under one roof, and people are uncomfortable with that. The second part of it is it's hard for a venue to have a ticketing contract with anyone else but Ticketmaster.
8: That's Randy Nichols, artist manager and board member for the National Independent Talent Organization. This spring, an antitrust case brought by dozens of states and the District of Columbia claimed that the company's merger and their control over venues and ticket sales have squeezed out competition and inflated prices. The lawsuit also claimed that Live Nation tied artists' ability to perform at certain venues to the use of their promotional services, which is an illegal practice. After hearing the evidence, the jury delivered their verdict.
7: Ultimately, after 6 weeks of testimony by witnesses for the government, by witnesses for Live Nation, the jury went and deliberated for 4 days and came back out. The jury said they had an illegal monopoly in the amphitheaters, illegal monopoly in ticketing, and they unlawfully tied their promotion services and other services to those other two items.
8: That's Stephen Parker, executive director of the National Independent Venue Association. While this verdict came just this past April, Live Nation and Ticketmaster merged all the way back in 2010. So why did this lawsuit take so long? Parker says one particular artist and tour exposed the company's glaring flaws.
7: I don't think it's a coincidence that in the days after the Taylor Swift Eras Tour on sale, that the U.S. Department of Justice announced that they were investigating Live Nation. I think, you know, Live Nation violated its consent decrees that were put in place in 2010 at the merger in 2020. Additional consent decrees were put in place, and in 2022, the government started investigating them for violating that second set of what was supposed to be more stringent consent decrees. And so ultimately, they brought this case because Live Nation did not follow the very low bar of rules that were set for them.
8: When Eras Tour tickets went on sale in the fall of 2022, millions of fans waited hours in online queues just for Ticketmaster to crash or for their presale code to fail. Others made it through the line, but could only find resale tickets going for thousands of dollars. The botched sale triggered an investigation by the Department of Justice, which found the company violated its consent decree. Ticketmaster had used its power to pressure venues into signing contracts with it exclusively. Parker warns that this kind of influence and power could threaten everyone in the live music business.
7: If Live Nation controls the largest ticketing company in the world, they control the largest tours in the world, they're the largest independent, they're the largest promoter in the world, then that gives them an immense amount of control over pricing, it gives them an immense amount of control over tour routing, it gives them an immense amount of control over every aspect of this ecosystem. But also, touring is getting more expensive. The artist costs are going up. Running a venue is getting more expensive. And ultimately, all of the inflation that we're seeing in the broader economy has made its way, maybe even more so, into the live entertainment sphere.
8: While it's unknown exactly how much Live Nation and Ticketmaster make per tour or per show, their overall revenue paints a clear enough picture. Last year, the companies raked in over $25 billion in revenue.
7: I think every ticket is different, every show is different, every venue is different. And so we don't know the profit that Live Nation takes per ticket, but I can tell you this. Ultimately, for independent venues, 64% of independent venues, according to a study that we did last year, were not profitable. And particularly artists that are up-and-coming artists or artists that aren't playing arenas but are playing smaller venues, they are talking about how expensive it is to tour right now. I want to be very clear. I don't think that your average artist is price gouging their fans. I don't think that your average independent venue is price gouging fans at all.
20: Nichols urges fans to buy directly from a show's official ticketing platform. It may cost more up front, but it's a way to ensure that your money is going to the artists, their staff, and the venues.
13: When a fan buys that ticket from a ticket scalper, it's funding new yachts and private jets for the private equity-backed ticket scalpers. When the fan buys that highly marked up ticket from an artist, it's going into a better production in the show that the fan will experience. And if you look at concerts over the last 5 or 6 years, they look more and more like Broadway shows. So you're seeing a much more in-depth production. So while the fan is paying more, they are getting more from the artists in terms of a much more exceptional production. But the problem is, if you're buying it on StubHub or Vivid Seats or these ticket scalping sites, it's simply being siphoned off into this $10 billion a year industry that just thrives on the backs of fans and artists.
20: So now that a verdict has been reached in the antitrust trial, what's next? Will ticket prices fall? Will artists and venues see more of the profits? And will we finally be done with scalpers?
7: This is a significant victory for fans. It's a significant victory for the independent venues that I represent. The primary issue with Live Nation is that they have used their immense control and power over artist tours and artist management to control the thing that every venue really, really needs to have the magic of having fans there every night and to keep their doors open, which is the artists. The artists are what was held over the head of the Barclays Center when they tried to switch from Ticketmaster to SeatGeek. The artists are what was held over the head of other venues who testified during trial that Live Nation said that either directly or indirectly that they were not going to get more shows. And the control or levers that they have because of their control of artist tours, we believe is what any remedy in this case needs to touch.
20: At the end of the day, it's up to prosecutors and the courts to decide what comes next. But going forward, artists and venues may have more options beyond Live Nation and Ticketmaster. And for these companies themselves, there's now real pressure to improve. But if the live music industry is going to thrive long term, it still depends on fans showing up.
7: If you have heard an artist on your streaming service and you're like, man, that sounds really good, go see them. Go see them now when they're playing 200 capacity rooms or 500 capacity rooms or 800 capacity rooms. Because if you don't and they make it to that arena or they make it to that large venue or they make it to that amphitheater, you're going to regret it. And I'll just say, like, it's more than just regret. The experience of seeing them before the world finds out about them is one of the greatest investments you'll ever make in your life.
20: 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Our studio manager is Jay Silvers. I'm Marty Peterson.
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0: If you've been to Starbucks or Dunkin' lately, the infusion of new matcha concoctions is hard to miss. The vibrant green drink seems to be everywhere and isn't going away anytime soon. Matcha comes from Japan and is a powdered green tea that's made by grinding shade-grown leaves and whisking them into hot water. For over 400 years, it's been a key part of formal Japanese tea ceremonies. Today, when served authentically, it has an earthy, grassy, and slightly bitter taste. In the U.S., this flavor profile looks much different. In a cafe setting, matcha is often mixed with sweetened syrups and frothed milk to create indulgent hot or iced drinks. People enjoy experimenting with matcha at home since it doesn't require much equipment and its bright green color makes it stand out on social media, where preparation videos and reviews are very popular. To keep up with demand, Japan now exports more than half of the matcha it produces, but supplies still limited because of how the crop is grown and processed. That gap has opened the door for new producers in places like China, South Korea, Australia, and Kenya. For consumers, this can mean lower-grade matcha that's disguised by other ingredients like sugar and fillers. If you're buying matcha, look for products that list Japan as the origin country, have a vibrant green color, and come from brands that share specific harvest or region details. That's Viewpoints Explained for this week. More in a moment.
1: Welcome to Culture Crash, where we examine what's new and old in entertainment. Coming off the stunning success of his film Oppenheimer, Christopher Nolan is currently rolling out his follow-up, an adaptation of Homer's epic poem The Odyssey, which was composed in the 8th century BC. When the trailers for Nolan's new film hit YouTube, there was a bit of an internet controversy over the film's language. The characters are speaking in modern American English. At one point, Tom Holland's Telemachus refers to Matt Damon's Odysseus as his dad. Some viewers have balked at that, saying it breaks their immersion to hear American accents in ancient Greece. And that would be fair enough if they were advocating for the film to use ancient Greek with subtitles. But mostly, it seems like people are craving English accents, like the ones used in Game of Thrones or Gladiator. And that strikes me as a bit strange, because all English language would be anachronistic to ancient Greece, since the English language didn't exist. Referring to a character as father or dad is an interesting distinction to make when neither word would be used for over 1,000 years after the story takes place. The Odyssey is fiction, and comes from an oral tradition, which means that storytellers have been changing details and injecting their own personality for centuries. When the Coen brothers adapted the Odyssey into O Brother, Where Art Thou, they made it into a slapstick Western satire with folk music, and that made sense for them. With an adaptation from Christopher Nolan, it looks like audiences are going to get an epic IMAX immersive storytelling experience filmed on location with daunting costumes and a star-studded cast, which is what makes the most sense for him. Adapting the Odyssey is all about adapting the Odyssey. It's Greek myth, full of monsters and gods, and it's primed for interpretation. I can't wait to see exactly what Chris Nolan's new version has to offer. The Odyssey is set to hit theaters on July 17th. I'm Evan Rowe.
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28: 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At age 14, Farr brought her online followers on her journey of learning the ancient practice and spent the following years diving even deeper. But it wasn't until Farr went to college that she narrowed her focus on how the stars and planets could aid her love life.
32: I think, like, just being a single college girl and not really dating with intention, I felt very lost in the dating pool and was dating a lot of guys that just did not make sense for me. And I wanted to find, like, the root of the issue of why do I keep going to the same zodiac sign? Why do I keep going to the same karmic loop? I used astrology as an avenue to date with more intention.
28: Astrology is a practice that uses the positioning of stars and planets to understand everything from global events to a person's life and personality. To learn more about her potential love life, Farr mapped out both her and her unknown soulmate's astrological birth chart. It's a snapshot of the sky at the exact moment of your birth, which is believed to show a person's character, life path, and avenues for growth.
32: I think your birth chart is the definition, like the source of truth for your past, your present, and your future. You can see everything in your life mapped out on your birth chart, but it has to do with your birth time. So it's very difficult for people that don't know it to see past it as just like personality traits of the present. Because if you know your birthplace and your birthday, you can see your current personality traits, but that's all you can see in it. But if you know your birth time, you can see your past, your traumas, the things that have shaped your core identity and your shadow work that you have to do to enter like the future.
28: In doing her own birth chart, Farr had to confront a lot of her past that she was trying to bury and forget. She needed to overcome certain obstacles to progress on her journey of healing and growth. It also helped Farr realize why she kept falling into the same patterns when it came to dating. The birth charts revealed the exact traits and personality of the person she should be with.
32: And you can even see the exact date of when you're going to meet your soulmate based off your chart and the upcoming transits.
28: Transits refer to interpreting how a planet moves across the sky in relation to your birth chart. They reveal the themes currently at play in your life, like if it's a favorable time for a love connection. Based on her calculations, Farr knew the exact month she'd meet her soulmate and made sure she was ready when the time came.
32: So that month, I made sure to like go and say yes to as many things as possible, because I knew it was going to be something through social groups and like something near a body of water, which is crazy that astrology even like can tell you that, but that's how I knew that we would meet. So I just said yes to like everything that month, and it turns out that he was there and I met him through some college friends. So it was just meant to be.
28: They've now been together for more than 2 years. This method of decoding life has been a part of different cultures for thousands of years. However, Steven Vandenbroek says that just as we see today, it's been a polarizing practice throughout history.
29: Contrary to what is often suggested, there's never really been a kind of golden age of astrology where everybody sort of unproblematically believed in it. We have very strong criticisms of astrology, at least from the first century BC onwards.
28: Vandenbroek is a professor of history of science at Ghent University in Belgium. Though it's always had its critics, astrology was tightly connected with various disciplines like physics, mathematics, and theology. However, it was most interwoven with astronomy. But in Europe during the 17th century, there was a major push to discredit astrology as an academic practice. Vandenbroek says it's not 100% clear what caused this drastic division, but it seems to be partly born from the state's effort to gain power by controlling knowledge.
29: What happens in the 17th century is that the very deeply ingrained religious framework by which European societies had organized themselves up until that time, that framework becomes discredited and politics steps in, if you like. And one of the ways of doing that is to sort of corner the knowledge market, if you like. So whatever knowledge is going to be from hence on, it's going to have to be, first of all, useful to the needs of the state, and B, it cannot be allowed to promote factionalism or to promote divisions in terms of belief. And that makes astrology very tricky, if you like, from a political standpoint. You know, if you're going to allow ordinary citizens to basically self-govern and make up their own minds by reading the stars, that's a very unsavory proposition from a 17th century perspective.
28: The fallout meant that the field of astronomy had to carve astrology out of its practice in order to stay legitimate. So even though many astronomers, like Galileo, continued their astrological readings in private, they publicly pushed astronomy in a different direction.
29: You could say that up until the 16th century, the main purpose of astronomy really was astrological prediction. That's sort of what it was good for. What you increasingly hear in the 17th century, especially at these European courts, is that they're looking towards navigation, especially finding longitude at sea, as one very important alternative usage of astronomical knowledge. They're also increasingly looking at chronology, at the art of fixing deep time, if you like, by studying past eclipses, for instance, as time markers for past events.
28: Which isn't so different from what Farr says astrology is when you strip it down. At its most basic understanding, astrology is the study of history and historical patterns.
32: I think people see it as like you put people into a box, which a lot of people that don't really know astrology do that very detrimental thing that ruins the brand, I guess, of astrology. But in reality, it's just the study of patterns and the study of history.
28: In order to map the positions of planets throughout time, astrologers use a software that pulls data from NASA, which covers thousands of years. Farr says it's not that these patterns are influencing a person, but they're providing more context for different themes and moments in their life.
32: The little things that set you off is because the things happening in the sky are very much triggering the placements of when they were when you were born. Because when you were born, that really dictates a lot of your personality. So what's currently happening obviously will have different triggers for that moment you were born.
28: While this more personal version of astrology has been practiced throughout history, Vandenbroek says it made a big resurgence in the 19th century. This was when different disciplines began rising in popularity that we now consider pseudoscience.
29: So there's basically a big market for kind of grassroots popular knowledge movements, if you like. Many people will tell you probably that astrology sort of rode that wave and has continued to do so, that it then struck an alliance with new esoteric spirituality in the early 20th century, that it then got an alliance with the new mass media movement, so making its way into the newspaper world, and then before you know it, we're in the world of apps that we know today.
28: But while many people view this period as astrology reinventing itself and coming back from the dead, Vandenbroek argues that it never died in the first place, even after being discredited in academia.
29: What my research is showing, or what my latest research is showing, is that astrology never ceases to try and establish a dialogue with official institutional knowledge, if you like. What happens is that becomes a one-way street, if you like, instead of a two-way street that it used to be. So I don't think it really reinvents itself or reemerges. It's just that at different points in time, it goes a little bit more underground, private, as I called it before. And at other times, it manages to latch on to some parts of official culture that might still accommodate it, if you like.
28: We can see how astrology continued to try and connect with academia in the Victorian era when astrologers claimed the practice was a new science of the mind, a way to analyze yourself before the rise of psychology.
29: And they're not the only ones to claim that, but they do it very clearly. They say, well, you know, in this new society of capitalist ventures where everybody needs to contribute and where you cannot be a kind of spanner in the works, if you like, for societal progress, what you really need is an art that allows you to clearly identify your own lapses of character or your own idiosyncrasies, if you like. And they're the ones who call it a science of the mind, long before psychology gets invented, by the way. Now, it's very clear to me, at least, that this is a direct way of trying to reinscribe astrology in this new capitalist world that Victorian Britain was.
28: Moving into the 20th century, science advances to more analytical and evidence-based procedures. As a response, astrologers began using statistics to validate their readings.
29: Kind of predictably, those experiments don't go very well most of the time, but in some cases they do, which makes it even more confusing, right? At various points in time, they really try to reconnect with the world of knowledge and make the claim that they actually have something on offer.
28: And just like it's been throughout history, some people believe and others do not. But does the lasting nature of this pseudoscience prove that there's something to it? Should academia give it a second chance? Join us next week as we dive into the value of astrology in our current society. You can find more information about Neda Farr, Stephen Vandenbroek, and all of our guests on our website, radiohealthjournal.org. Our executive producer is Amira Zaveri. I'm Kristen Farah.
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7: With so much information being discovered about our health on a daily basis, it's hard even for doctors to keep up. The answers might be hiding in an obscure medical journal that a physician doesn't have the time to go searching through. A frustrating situation for both them and their patients. It's an issue that Dr. Andrew Tagg has been trying to combat since 2013, when he co-founded Don't Forget the Bubbles. It's a website that removes the obstacles of finding and sharing resources between physicians.
27: We knew that we're working in disparate sites, and we get asked all these questions all the time at work that we just couldn't find the answers to in textbooks. And, you know, we know that textbooks are 5 years out of date by the time they come out. And we thought, well, let's just try and share our, collate our resources. And that's what we did. And our mission really is to make doctors and healthcare workers better at looking after the kids that they see on a daily basis. So we're a physician-facing website rather than a parent and patient-facing website. And our aim is to share both latest research and some of the tips and tricks about the art of medicine as well as the science of what we do.
7: Tagg is a pediatric emergency physician and associate professor at the University of Melbourne. Even though the site is geared towards healthcare professionals, Tagg says it's important that every article is written so that you don't need a medical degree to understand it.
27: What we like to do is to make sure we're writing in plain English rather than medical journalese, which is a problem because we want to cater for, you know, our junior trainees as well, who may not be so used to critical appraisal of the literature. And we want to make things that actually are practical rather than just going to sit in a dusty journal and never ignored all the time.
7: Though the website's been active since 2013, the team fell into the global spotlight for an experiment they did just a few years ago. Born from an issue they see often in their young patients, Tagg and his colleagues decided to each swallow one Lego head.
27: Yeah, I'm a pediatrician, and we wanted to see how long it would take, because like, we get these kids coming with swallowing foreign bodies all the time, and we wanted to see how long it would take to pass through kids. And we obviously couldn't get ethics approval to get our own children to swallow it, so myself and five colleagues swallowed a Lego head.
7: They each timed how long it took for the Lego piece to go through the body. The answer? 1.7 days. The study was covered by various news outlets across the world and even broke into a couple late-night talk show monologues. As silly as it sounds, it became a helpful tool to comfort parents who'd rush their kids into the emergency department for swallowing a piece of plastic. And if you've been around kids, you know that's not the only trouble they can get up to. Another common issue Tagg deals with is having to fish out foreign objects from inside a patient's ear. Often, the culprit is the end of a Q-tip.
27: So people put them in, twizzle, twizzle, twizzle with their ears, and then, you know, the end will break off for whatever reason, and it'll be stuck in there. And so, you know, they've come in with, they started off with one problem, or at least one alleged problem, their earwax, and they come in then with an ear Q-tip stuck in their ear.
7: People are often trying their hardest to get rid of earwax, not realizing how essential it is to our health. Many of us don't even know what all that goo is in the first place. Despite its name, earwax isn't really wax at all.
27: Earwax is really this big, mulching, messy pot of lots of different things. So it's skin cells, it's sebum, which is kind of that oil that's produced by your skin that we all have. You know, little bits of hair and glitter that have come in from, you know, errant craft sort of exposures. Occasionally little bits of insect leg, I've seen those in there as well. But really it's just a natural thing that your ear canal produces as a protective mechanism.
7: For one, it acts as a physical barrier, catching anything trying to get inside your ear canal, like dust and dirt.
27: But it also acts as a mild antimicrobial bacteria barrier to stop things getting into the ear. And it's very slightly acidic, so it really just helps stop bacteria that lurk around on our skin all the time getting into any sort of minor cuts or scrapes that we might have in our ears.
7: Earwax also serves as a lubricant. It coats the sides of the ear canal and prevents the skin from becoming dry and itchy. It's also this moisturizing property that allows it to naturally clean out the canal.
27: What we've got to remember is that our skin sheds on a daily basis, and if the skin in our ear just kind of stayed and sloughed off, it's just going to sit there with this big ball of dry, flaky skin in our ear. And so it's got to collect with something, and often it's with that earwax. And there's this thing, basically an escalator, a travelator of hairs inside your ear that waft that earwax and that dry skin slowly from the inside to the outside, and that'll just help it just pass out naturally.
7: And though millions of people love watching ear cleaning videos online, Tegg says a clean ear is not a wax-free ear. In fact, removing all of your earwax will actually compromise your health.
27: We do get people come in and try and, you know, think, oh my God, I see this earwax in my kid's ear, I'm going to scrape it all out with a Curette or a Q-tip. And actually, it's there for a purpose. And scraping it out causes more wax to be produced because it's part of the sort of inflammatory response. You know, so if I stick a Q-tip in your ear and I do that on a regular basis, or a matchstick or a paperclip or, you know, the end of a pen, whatever people are trying to use, over time what will happen is your body will react to that sort of foreign stimulus and slowly, slowly narrow your ear canal. So, you know, this is like over years and years and years. And so what will happen is you'll be more prone to getting ear infections, more prone to getting swimmer's ear and water trapped if you continue to clean them all the time.
7: Narrowed ear canals make it harder for earwax to flow naturally, leading to buildup, ear infections, and temporary hearing loss. Along with using Q-tips, a practice called ear candling has grown in popularity over the last few years. A person will lay on their side and put the end of a long candle in their ear. The candle is then lit for 20 minutes. The idea is that the warmth from the lit candle creates suction that pulls wax out of the ear.
27: But that's not what's happening. Nothing is happening. Anything that comes out that you pull out is actually just melted wax from the candle. So you may think, oh, this, and which is why most earwax candles are the same color as earwax. Because then you'll never know. Because, you know, if your earwax candles were bright red or purple, you'd soon know there was some sort of scam going on there. But no, waste of time.
7: And again, most people doing it don't need to be cleaning out their ears. In general, Tegg says the only time you need to see a professional is if you're experiencing hearing problems. A glob of hard earwax can push against the eardrum and cause pain, dizziness, and muffled hearing.
27: And so if you're suddenly, if

0: shampoo and clean, they're probably going to need some professional help.
1: Additionally, impacted earwax can also be the cause behind a chronic cough.
0: Impacted wax can basically compress on your drum and compress on one of your nerves in your middle ear. It's attached to your vagus nerve. And that vagus nerve is that sort of longest nerve in the body that we always talk about. We're talking about, you know, breathing and calming down and everything else. But the vagus nerve can also make you cough. And so that in the same way that sometimes, don't try this at home, if you put something in your ear and it touches your eardrum, it can make you cough in the same way. You know, a hard ball of wax can cause that sort of chronic daily cough.
1: The good news is that many of these cases are fixable at home. While there are softening drops you can buy at the store, Tag says the cheapest and most effective treatment he's found is using warm olive oil.
0: And I think really what that'll do is a ceruminolytic, so it breaks down that earwax. And if you know, you put that in, bathe that in your ear three or four times over the course of a week, it'll really soften that wax and it'll then make it easier for it to come out naturally. You can buy over-the-counter stuff, which often also breaks down wax, but not often as effective. And I think the first thing that people notice as soon as they start putting drops in their ears is they come into us because they think, oh, I had earwax, I put some drops in, and now I can't hear anything. And that's really as that sort of wax starts to soften up, it expands, fills the ear canal, and then you get a sort of temporary deafness that, again, disappears over time.
1: Which means some patience is required for this process. If you do need to see a professional, the best treatment is a microsuction, which is basically a small vacuum that sucks out the impacted wax. If you're interested in more unique health tips and tricks, Tag's website is don'tforgetthebubbles.com. For more information about Dr. Andrew Tag and all of our guests, visit radiohealthjournal.org. Our writer-producer is Kristen Farah. Our production manager is Jason Dickey. I'm Greg Johnson.
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8: Medical notes this week. A new treatment for those suffering from PTSD. New research shows that a targeted form of non-invasive brain stimulation can calm the brain's fear center. According to a clinical trial published in the American Journal of Psychiatry, 2 weeks of this treatment led to significant symptom relief that lasted for at least 6 months. This study marks a significant step toward individualized neurobiology-based treatments for PTSD. Do TV commercials actually work? A study

0: published in Marketing Science shows that the sales impact of TV ads are overestimated by about 55% because they fail to separate an ad's influence from the pre-existing habits of the viewers. By tracking millions of households second by second, researchers found that brands are often wasting money on placements that reach people already inclined to buy. And finally, the impact of being in a romantic relationship with a narcissist. A study of over 5,000 couples published in the Journal of Personality found that narcissistic rivalry, the tendency to put others down to feel superior, is a consistent predictor of lower relationship satisfaction for both partners. Interestingly, the research also reveals that relationships involving narcissists didn't actually decline any faster than average over a 6-year period. And that's Medical Notes this week. I'm Mayan Vasta Betancourt.
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0: From ABC News, I'm Brian Clark. Nearly 3 months since the U.S. and Israel attacked Iran, Secretary of State Marco Rubio said in India there's been progress on a potential deal to end the war.
1: Leave us not just with a completely open straits, and I mean open straits without tolls, and with addressing some of the key things that underpin what has been Iran's nuclear weapons ambitions in the past.
0: He said there could be more good news coming out today. The man who opened fire on Secret Service agents at a White House checkpoint Saturday is dead. The shooting happened as ABC correspondent Cecilia Wang was recording a report on the North Lawn.
2: President Trump has said a deal is close, only for the two sides to remain far apart.
0: Crews were evacuated into the White House. A bystander was struck by gunfire at the checkpoint. Tourists in the area, like Robin Nagels from Boston, said,
3: "Scary. I mean, we live in scary times. It just seems like there's violence all the time, especially recently. So it's, you know, it's sad to hear that, you know, people just can't be united and it's just violence."
0: At least 50,000 residents forced to evacuate their homes in Orange County, California, as a large pressurized tank filled with the toxic chemical remains at risk of failure. Some families headed to a high school in La Palma that turned into a shelter.
4: Gotta go somewhere safe, right? I mean, gotta think about the kids.
5: We all want to be in our homes.
6: They're all experts working all together to find the answer.
0: And fire and hazmat teams right now working around the clock to try to cool the tank to prevent an explosion. Today's one of the biggest auto racing days of the year. It's the Indianapolis 500 this afternoon, NASCAR's Coca-Cola 600 at night, but this year's festivities marred by last weekend's sudden death of NASCAR legend Kyle Busch. His family said in a statement the 41-year-old died after severe pneumonia progressed into sepsis. You're listening to ABC News.
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8: 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Learn more about BRICS, industry leaders, and their market predictions for the future, along with what you might expect to see in terms of precious metal performance in the weeks and months ahead. 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
0: A deadly Ebola outbreak continues to ravage parts of Africa. Now a number of infections have been reported in neighboring Uganda, says ABC's Marcus Moore.
9: There are nearly 750 suspected cases in the Democratic Republic of the Congo, including 176 deaths. The International Red Cross says three of its volunteers are among the new reported cases. The agency says they were infected in March, weeks before the latest outbreak was discovered, and they are among the first known cases.
0: Investigators in New York City still trying to determine the cause of a shipyard explosion on Staten Island Friday that killed one person and injured more than 30 first responders, including a fire marshal who's in critical condition. Holiday weekend travelers are feeling the impacts of Spirit Airlines no longer being in service. That led to higher prices among air carriers. There are some alternatives throughout the summer, says Katie Nasser from Going.com.
10: Jumping on one of the alternate modes of transport, which AAA is stating is actually up 5% year over year. So considering train travel, considering bus travel, think about the alternatives. And it actually might be savings that way, just because airfare up sky high 15% higher year over year for Memorial Day, driving 4-year high for gas prices. Look at an alternate form of travel and maybe have a new adventure.
0: 19 people were hurt in a stampede on South Ocean Boulevard in Atlantic Beach, South Carolina. None of the injuries were said to be life-threatening. I'm Brian Clark, ABC News.
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12: It's the weekend. Whoever said all politics are local didn't see this coming. You start here. President Trump successfully torpedoes the candidacy of Kentucky critic Thomas Massey.
13: If the legislative branch always votes with the president, we do have a king.
12: And now the president's ready to play favorites in Texas, too. We knew the settlement might pay off January 6th perpetrators. We didn't know it could shield the president from tax audits.
14: President Trump's tax returns, the tax returns of his family.
12: The Justice Department reveals a jaw-dropping provision. And what drove two teenagers to open fire on an Islamic center?
15: The motivations that have guided our investigations in the past no longer exist.
12: Police say it's more complicated than you think and even tougher to tackle. From ABC News, this is Start Here Weekend. I'm Brad Milkey. President Trump is not on the ballot this year. It's the midterms. And yet, when you look around, his influence has been everywhere. On Tuesday, we had primaries in Alabama and Idaho, Oregon and Pennsylvania. In Georgia, multiple candidates backed by President Trump won contested seats. But the race everyone was watching was in Kentucky, specifically the seat of Kentucky Congressman Thomas Massey.
13: We gotta take care of America first. America first.
12: He's a Republican, a very conservative Republican. President Trump had wholeheartedly endorsed him in the past, but that changed this cycle, with the president telling Northern Kentucky voters to send Massey packing.
16: Massey's a complete and total disaster as a congressman and, frankly, as a human being.
12: Well, that seems to have worked.
13: I want to thank President Trump for his support.
12: Massey lost early in the evening to the Trump-backed candidate Ed Gallrein, and the president is not done putting his thumb on the scales nationwide. Let's go straight to ABC's Capitol Hill correspondent Jay O'Brien. Jay, can you walk me through what happened on Tuesday?
17: Look, Brad, this was a race that ultimately came down to, in all frankness, the opposition that was building up against Thomas Massey, and in particular, this ire that he had drawn out of President Trump over the last year or so.
13: Welcome to the most expensive congressional primary ever in the 250-year history of this country.
17: This is significant because it's the latest in a string of successful primary challenges we've seen President Trump mount against Republicans he perceives as disloyal. Those state lawmakers in Indiana, he ousted sitting Republican Senator Bill Cassidy with a Republican primary challenger, a Trump-backed challenger not long ago. And now, of course, Thomas Massey.
13: If you always vote with the president, if the legislative branch always votes with the president, we do have a king.
17: Thomas Massey has been target number one for Donald Trump. The two have clashed really for years, really back to Donald Trump's first term. But it's over the last few months that that has really grown to this fever pitch.
16: Thomas Massey, there's something wrong with him. We call him Rand Paul Jr. You know, it's like they just vote no. They love voting no.
17: Thomas Massey voted against Trump's signature One Big Beautiful Bill Act.
16: Now, no matter what we do, this moron, no matter what it is.
17: He voted to curtail Trump's military powers in Venezuela and in Iran.
13: When I was called a moron at the prayer breakfast, I said, I'm glad I'm in his prayers.
17: And most notably, and this was the big difference maker, Brad, he was the Republican architect behind that legislation compelling the release of the Epstein files.
13: Today is the six-month anniversary of the Epstein Files Transparency Act. We've taken out 24 CEOs, an ambassador.
17: And it resulted in this primary challenger that Trump really handpicked to run against Massey.
18: Now my focus is on advancing the president's and the party's agenda to put America first and Kentucky always.
19: Well, and I want to turn to another race. So this is the Senate seat from Texas. It's this upcoming Tuesday, but perhaps the biggest news before the polls closed this past Tuesday was this endorsement from President Trump in this race. So I guess, can you just paint a picture for us? What should we know about this race, and where did Trump figure into it?
17: The question hanging over this race for the entire duration of it has been, who is Donald Trump going to endorse? Is he going to back John Cornyn, the sitting Republican senator, or is he going to back Attorney General Ken Paxton?
20: I'm not going up to Washington, D.C. to join the Swamp Club.
17: Who, remember, was instrumental in helping Donald Trump try to unsuccessfully overturn the results of the 2020 election.
20: I will go up there and fight for you. I will not go up there and join Mitch McConnell to join the swamp and not do what you want done.
17: John Cornyn is much more of a long-term, moderate Republican senator who spent a long time in the Senate, picked up a lot of Republican allies in the chamber as a result.
21: I refuse to allow a flawed, self-centered, and shameless candidate like Ken Paxton risk everything we've worked so hard to build over these many years.
17: This really hinged on who Donald Trump was going to tap. And Donald Trump let a lot of time go by before he told you who he was going to back. And for a while, it seemed like he wasn't going to make an endorsement in this race at all.
19: Right.
17: And so the primary happens. They're too close to call. There needs to be a runoff. Early voting begins in that runoff. The primary ballots are drawn up, meaning that you can't change them. Nobody could drop out if they wanted to. And after that is finally underway, Donald Trump says, oh, and I'm going to endorse Ken Paxton.
20: I have so much respect for the president and so appreciate his endorsement. And I think it creates a slight bit of momentum, don't you?
17: It's a serious win for Ken Paxton in a ruby red state like Texas, where a Trump endorsement is worth its weight in gold. And it's a blow for John Cornyn, who really wanted to make a play for that MAGA base, although a lot of them were going to break for Paxton anyway. But it's not enough to push John Cornyn out of this race.
21: You know, we've always had these family fights within the Republican Party, and then we unify in order to win the election in November.
17: And by the way, Brad, in choosing Ken Paxton, because Donald Trump likes him the most, views him the most loyal, he's drawn some significant ire from Republicans in his own party who view it as the wrong choice.
19: What was the reaction in the Capitol to this whole chain of events?
17: I mean, those Republicans I talk about who were concerned that this is the wrong choice, a lot of them were in the Senate. Some of John Cornyn's own Senate colleagues who have known him for a long time and support him as a result were frankly angered by this choice. Some more moderate Republican senators said that they believe it puts the Texas Senate seat in play in a way that it wasn't before, because there is a very strong Democratic candidate in this race in James Tallarico, as you know. There were even some concerns out of the top Republican in the Senate, John Thune, who was uncharacteristically very clear about his thoughts on this.
22: Well, none of us control what the president does. He made his decision about that. That doesn't change the way I feel. I am certainly supportive. I will continue to be supportive of Senator Cornyn and his reelection.
19: All right, Senator Thune there making it clear he supports Senator Cornyn's bid for reelection, breaking with the president in that regard. But we are up against a break right here. When we come back, we'll talk more about the sentiment out of the GOP based on these recent results. That's after the break.
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19: Welcome back to Start Here Weekend from ABC News. I'm Brad Milkey. Before the break, we were talking with ABC's Jay O'Brien about these primary results from this past week. Jay, is it fair to say that, yes, President Trump's favorite candidates are winning a lot of their races? Should that make other GOP candidates nervous who maybe don't want him getting involved in all these local races?
17: I've heard kind of two things. One, it's always in the back of Republican lawmakers' minds that if you cross President Trump to a certain degree, he could and feels comfortable in doing greenlighting a primary challenger against you. I mean, that happened with Lauren Boebert after she campaigned for Thomas Massey over the weekend, and the deadline had passed in her race to even file as a primary challenger. So point is, the president is very comfortable starting these kind of intra-GOP partisan wars. That's the first thing, and Republican lawmakers know that. More specifically on the Paxton of it all, when you talk about how concerned Republicans are, there are some who believe that it puts the race more in play. But even the Republicans I talk to who view this as the wrong choice take solace in the fact that it's being done in a reliably red state like Texas.
19: All right. Jay O'Brien, thank you so much.
17: Thank you, Brett.
19: If you want a sense of how controversial this $1.7 billion anti-weaponization fund established by the White House has been, consider this. The day this deal was announced, for which President Trump will drop his lawsuit against the IRS, one of the top attorneys at the Treasury Department resigned from his job over this. We know this fund will be controlled by a five-person panel. That five-person panel will be appointed by Acting Attorney General Todd Blanche, who, of course, is also President Trump's own former personal attorney. And this week, Blanche was on Capitol Hill facing the Senate Appropriations Committee. ABC's Justice reporter Alex Mallon was watching this all play out. And Alex, a ton of focus on this deal off the bat, it sounds like.
0: Yeah, we heard repeatedly during this hearing, Democratic senators really trying to hammer home how corrupt they argue that this deal is in order to give $1.776 billion potentially, including those who may have joined in the attack on the U.S. Capitol.
5: Has it ever happened that a sitting president sued his own government for $10 billion and then directed the settlement of the case and the establishment of a payout fund?
7: Not that I'm aware of, but there's a lot of things that President Trump's the first of.
0: They questioned the legality of it, the justification, the funding, how that was even lawful to set aside that vast sum of money. And Acting Attorney General Blanche was defiant.
7: This legal system was not set up to compensate for what the Democrats and what Biden and what Garland did for 4 years.
0: He defended the legality of it. He said it was necessary to, in his words, right the wrongs of the 4 years of the Biden administration. And he also said that people that would be eligible were not just Republicans or supporters of the administration. He said that even Democrats who felt that they were unfairly targeted by the Biden administration could apply.
19: Wait, is that legit, though? Because I know James Comey himself, he said, I was clearly targeted by the Trump administration. I should get in line for this. Any chance that he would ever get paid out?
0: No, we didn't hear him say anything about James Comey, but he did bring up Hunter Biden, who we know was obviously indicted and convicted under a special counsel appointed during the Biden administration. But I think obviously you'd see this administration vigorously dispute the idea that they are in any way weaponizing the Justice Department to go after President Trump's enemies.
5: Will you commit that none of this money will go to President Trump's campaign donors?
7: I am not committing to anything beyond the settlement agreement itself.
0: You're hearing the former personal attorney for President Trump, who signed off on this deal, led by other officials at this department who were also representing either Trump or his allies previously, who all had hands in the crafting and release of this and approval of this massive fund.
19: Well, let's talk about how President Trump could personally benefit from this, because we've been told he can't, like, apply for these Treasury funds, right? And he has said that he had nothing to do with the bargaining back and forth. But it does seem like there are stipulations here that would specifically benefit him and his family members.
0: Yeah, the settlement agreement that was announced and released on Monday, Brad, does specifically preclude President Trump or his family members from directly profiting off this fund. But it was only when Blanche left the Hill that this other extraordinary document hit the DOJ's website that was very quietly posted, not announced with any fanfare. And this document, Brad, includes a graph that says, as an addendum to that Monday settlement agreement, an addition to that is that the IRS is now precluded from forevermore and in the past tense looking at, examining, or reviewing President Trump's tax returns, the tax returns of his family, the tax returns of any businesses or companies or public trusts or private trusts that they may be associated with. It is really an extraordinary document. You're already seeing Democrats call this essentially a self-pardon.
19: Wait, I need you to explain this again. So you're saying that the addendum, the addition of this deal, is that Trump and his family members don't have to undergo government audits? Sounds like this only applies to ongoing audits, but I mean, if you had indeed cheated on your taxes, this would give you immunity.
0: Yeah, I mean, and go back to 2016. This has constantly been an issue for President Trump. We've covered it extensively. The idea that he was never releasing publicly his tax returns. He had always said that he couldn't release it because he was always under some kind of audit, which we could never really figure out where that audit went. And now, according to this document that was released, the IRS would be precluded from releasing any details about any of its audits into the president. The legality of this is certainly to come under question in the event a new administration or a Democratic administration takes power and now wants to reopen potentially investigations of President Trump or his family.
19: Right. And again, the DOJ has said this only applies to ongoing audits, not future ones. Like it's like any settlement where you try to iron out any outstanding legal issues between parties in one fell swoop. But clearly legal issues to come, clearly potential political issues to come. If there are voters who are like, I don't want my taxpayer money going towards any of this. Alex Mallon at the DOJ. Thank you.
0: Thanks, Brad.
19: We've now learned more about the people killed in the shooting at the Islamic Center of San Diego on Monday. They include Amin Abdullah, the security guard who saved lives as he rushed people indoors. As the two gunmen tried to enter the building, he came out to meet them. After killing him, authorities said, the gunmen went room to room, but Abdullah had given others the time they needed to flee.
8: You can see the security guard reach for his radio and put out the lockdown protocol.
19: There was Mansour Kasiha, who managed a small store at that mosque and was lovingly known to the community as Abu Ez, and Nader Awad, who was described helping others rush to safety while putting himself in the path of the gunfire.
9: When he heard the shooting, he rushed to do something to protect.
19: But we've also learned more about the gunmen themselves. 17-year-old Kane Clark, whose mother first warned police that he had left their home with several of the family's guns, along with 18-year-old Caleb Vasquez, who apparently met up with Clark, drove to the center and opened fire. Kane apparently shot Vasquez before turning the gun on himself.
10: What we do believe is that they met online, and through the course of that online communication, they discovered that they were both residing in the San Diego area.
19: But we've also learned a bit more about their state of mind as they went on this rampage. We know they videotaped themselves before, during, and after they fired on the mosque. We know from sources that Kane was wearing patches representing neo-Nazi groups and had drawn neo-Nazi symbols like SS bolts on his gun. Sources say Vasquez had written things online that were tied to what law enforcement called violent nihilist extremist ideology. But what does any of that mean exactly? What were these two thinking? John Cohen is a former counterterrorism official with the Department of Homeland Security. He's now an ABC News contributor. John, what is your initial read on what these young men were thinking they were doing here?
11: Brad, what we've learned at this early stage thus far is that these two individuals match the pattern that we've been experiencing, and quite frankly, you and I have been talking about over the last 5 years. Mm-hmm. Two young men, angry, disaffected from their communities, who ultimately conclude that violence is an acceptable way to express their sense of grievance or promote their ideological belief or promote their opposition to the beliefs of others. It appears that at this point, one of the suspects self-connected with white supremacist or neo-Nazi ideology, and that was where he derived the justification to engage in mass murder. What we have entered is an extraordinarily complicated threat environment, mm-hmm. where the motivations that have guided our investigations in the past no longer exist.
19: Well, I got to admit, John, the more I learn, the more confused I am. Because if you told me someone shot up a mosque wearing neo-Nazi patches, I would assume he is a member of some radical hate group. We have seen people like that live stream themselves and send them to these groups. These guys streamed their actions, but apparently not to a specific hate group. It was described as like a gore group. They're using words like violent nihilist extremist. What is that, and what is the difference?
11: So what we're seeing here, Brad, is the collision of two various subcultures that have come together online. So traditional terrorists, and we still see it today, whether it's by individuals who join a group or individuals who are inspired by online content, they will self-connect with an ideological belief system, mm-hmm. A political system, a religious belief system, or a ideologically extreme belief system like white supremacy. Nihilistic terrorism is just the opposite. Nihilistic terrorists are motivated by an extreme hatred of humanity, generally. They believe philosophically that life is devoid of value, and that the only way that they can address this feeling of emptiness, hopelessness, and sense of hatred is by committing suicide by mass murder.
19: All right, and we're going to take a break right here. But when we come back, we'll talk more about these ideologies and whether this is part of a larger trend. That's after the break.
12: What is dedication?
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1: 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Mainly cloudy skies with fog early today with a chance for storms. High of 80. Northerly winds 5 to 10 miles an hour. Lows dip down to about 58 tonight. Partly cloudy with fog in spots. Daytime highs approaching 81 with fog in spots early tomorrow. Sunshine mixed with clouds at times. I'm staff meteorologist Derek Height. Right now, it's 63 degrees.
2: Welcome back to Start Here Weekend from ABC News. I'm Brad Milkey. Before the break, we were talking with John Cohen, former counterterrorism official with the DHS, now an ABC News contributor. John, we were starting to talk about whether there's a difference between what we might have thought of as extremist terrorists just a few years ago and what police are now calling nihilistic terrorists, perhaps in the case of San Diego here. How do they compare?
11: So while on the one hand, we have at least one of these suspects that appears to have been driven by a white supremacist belief system, both these individuals also immerse themselves in the online subcultures associated with the true crime community or nihilistic terrorism, which basically is an online ecosystem that has made heroes out of past mass shooters, mm-hmm. that share and spread content on past mass shootings.
2: Almost like it doesn't matter why they did it. Just the fact that they committed a mass shooting, that's like a reason for that person to be a celebrity in their minds.
11: Well, that's the objective, wow. The mass shooting. Right? They hate humanity. Right. They feel their life has no value. They feel like there's no future for them. So their only way out is to commit suicide by mass murder by attacking people randomly.
2: I assume in your work, you've sort of uncovered like trends throughout the years that come to mass shootings and terror attacks. Is this the direction? Is this the trend of what we're going to see more often? Like everyone's live streaming themselves, but the ideology themselves is more muddled or non-existent?
11: You know, Brad, I got to tell you, and I know we've talked about this before, I'd love to be able to say that this is a new trend and we really don't understand it and that, you know, it's just going to take us time to adapt. We've understood that the terrorism threat environment has been evolving for over a decade.
2: Were the guy telling me, hey, these aren't just all ISIS militants. Like, it's the same thing that affects ISIS fighters, that affects white power extremists. It's all the same kind of phenomenon.
11: It's all the same. The specific motive used by the individual or group of individuals to conduct the attack is less important than the behavioral characteristics of the individuals engaged in these violent activities.
2: Right.
11: These are all, as I mentioned earlier, young people. They feel disconnected. They are experiencing underlying behavioral health issues. You know, they're living in a society where they have had less opportunities to socialize. Mm. And Brad, you know, if the environment wasn't complicated enough, we are now seeing groups like Islamic State, Al-Qaeda, even the Iranians, not just use traditional terrorist recruitment techniques, but they're now just simply entering into financial transactions with street criminals, drug traffickers, and others, where they're paying these individuals to commit acts of violence on their behalf.
2: Oh, because you don't even need like a hardcore religious believer at this point. There are enough angry young men out there to take care of what you need.
11: There's enough angry young men and enough criminals out there that if you offer them money or you post content online that resonates with their underlying behavioral health issues, they'll go out and conduct the attack. So you don't have to communicate with them as a terrorist group. You don't have to communicate with them. You don't have to train them. You don't have to interact with them. You simply either have to pay them or inspire them, and they'll go out and conduct an attack on your behalf. Mm. And if you look at the attacks that are taking place in Europe right now, targeting Jewish synagogues and individuals, you know, the recent reporting and arrests that we've seen is that the people conducting these attacks are either being inspired online by content being placed there by the Iranians, or the Iranians are paying criminals to go out and conduct these attacks.
3: I want to be very clear that those two young men do not represent our city. These three Muslim men do.
11: We are in a whole new world when it comes to terrorism and mass casualty attacks. And this is what's frustrating to law enforcement officials across this country, is our federal government has not made it a priority to address these issues.
2: Yeah, and of course, American Muslims saying they have been cast as villains so often over the years, now becoming targets all too often. John Cohen, really helpful analysis. Thank you.
11: Great to be with you as always, Brad.
2: Throughout the Israel-Hamas war, and now with the war in Iran,
19: A lot of the alliances and divisions within the Middle East have really been laid bare. The proxy militia forces, the Sunni-Shia rivalries in the Gulf, and of course, the relationship between Israel and Palestinian territories. And as much of the world's attention has drifted away from places like the West Bank, we've actually seen increasingly bold actions. You might have heard kind of sanitized phrases like clashes and settler violence. But what does that look like up close? Well, late last week, Israel marked what is known as Jerusalem Day. And on Jerusalem Day, people from far outside Jerusalem come to celebrate, demonstrate, and in some cases, intimidate. That last group of people does not necessarily want cameras around, but ABC's chief international correspondent James Longman and his team showed up with cameras anyway, and what they witnessed really give you a new sense of how urgent the scenes are playing out in Jerusalem and elsewhere. Let's go to James now. He's in Tel Aviv. James, first off, can you just explain the significance of the old city in Jerusalem and what Jerusalem Day is?
0: Yes, so Jerusalem Day marks Israel's victory in the 1967 war, when they defeated Jordanian forces and took the other half of Jerusalem, the eastern half of the city, and the West Bank, which is why we now refer to East Jerusalem and the West Bank as occupied, because these are envisioned as Palestinian territories. East Jerusalem is envisioned by the Palestinians and by international law as being a future capital of a Palestinian state. But in 1967, as Jews see it, the city was reunified.
4: This is the only remaining wall of the Temple of Solomon. For 19 years, it has been within the site, but out of the reach of Israeli Jews.
0: For many Jewish people and Israelis, the whole of Jerusalem is by rights Jewish. It takes in all of the holy sites that are important to Judaism, including the Western Wall, the Wailing Wall, and other important sites to Judaism.
19: And so then you got this year's Jerusalem Day. What did that look like?
0: Well, every year, Israelis mark the day with a march, a flag day, where they bring out the Israeli flag, and they march through Jerusalem. In many parts of Jerusalem, it is peaceful. This is a family day. It's a day of celebration. People bring out food. It's a national holiday. There are various different celebrations that are marked across the country. But every year it has become a flashpoint for extremist ultra-nationalists, settlers, to come to Jerusalem to lay claim to particularly the old city, the eastern half of Jerusalem. And what you see is a flashpoint of violence.
5: Where are you from? Where are you from? Hello, this is mine. Blah, blah, blah. Yeah.
0: We had young boys rushing up to us, swearing at us, putting their hands in front of the camera lens, pushing us, hitting the cameraman.
5: Hey, don't touch me!
6: Touching
5: me? Don't touch me! I'm gonna f*** your face, don't touch me!
6: Okay.
5: What's going on?
6: I'm not touching anybody.
0: There were Israeli police and Israeli Defense Forces standing by, mostly just watching. It didn't meet the kind of threshold for them that they would interfere necessarily. Eventually, they would.
6: Oh, they're intervening now.
0: Now, I spoke to the police when we were there. They said, you know, we will be here intervening where possible.
7: We don't condone this behavior. We think it's disgusting, but it is also isolated.
0: The Israeli police told us they arrested a number of people on the day, but we did see a lot of this violence. I saw people being spat on. Now, I should say that a lot of the settlers don't speak English, because the idea of these settler communities, they don't want to engage with the Western world. We did, though, manage to speak to a couple of people. Majority of these people are Americans. Huge numbers of those who've moved to Israel.
17: The uptick in settler violence on the West Bank is out of control. You must agree with that.
7: First of all, I'm not too into that, but I kind of do disagree.
0: And one young man, Eli, decided to stop to speak to me, and we got a sort of sense from him of his perspective on what it means to him.
7: Every single time they have a chance, they take our blood. It's a fact.
17: So
7: there's nothing to do with settlers, nothing to do with nothing, and history proves it.
19: All right, we are up against our final break right now, but when we come back, we'll have more on the perspective on the ground there in Jerusalem. That's after the break.
24: This is the story of a very special woman. In a matter of seconds, she turned herself into a great mathematician or an entrepreneur. Her knowledge was limitless and still is. She could also make monsters disappear, especially those that lurked in the shadows under the bed. Once, this woman put back together a teenage girl's broken heart, which had been shattered in a thousand pieces, just by giving her a bear hug. She masqueraded as a regular person at work, but as a superhero at home. Everyone knows her as Gabriella. I still call her Mom.
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2: Welcome back to Start Here Weekend from ABC News. I'm Brad Milkey. We've been talking with ABC's James Longman about Jerusalem Day, the day where Israel marks
19: its takeover of much of Jerusalem in the city center. James, you mentioned a man named Eli. We heard a little bit from him before the break. What is his perspective on all this, or what does he believe?
0: He feels very strongly that basically Jerusalem is for the Jews and Arabs and Muslims need to leave.
17: You're not from here. You came here from America, trying to displace people who were from here.
1: First of all, I'm not trying to displace nobody. And second of all, this is my country. I'm a Jew. God gave it to me.
0: I think one of the most shocking moments for me came when I spoke to a young woman called Atara, who told me that she'd moved from Texas 5 years ago.
17: And tell me about your two flags.
30: So this is the flag of the Third Temple, which we want to build, hopefully here on the Temple Mount.
0: And what she told me

0: issue. Like, it's still contested to this day. I think a lot of Americans assume that only Jewish people live in Jerusalem, which is not true. Thousands of Palestinians live in this part of Jerusalem. Christians live there. Did you speak to any of these people? Like, what is Jerusalem Day like from their perspective?
1: It's terrifying, and it has become more and more terrifying over the years.
2: These roads should be packed with shoppers, with religious pilgrims, with shopkeepers, and yet they can't be open because it's not safe for them.
1: Many of the shops in the old city are run by Arab, Muslim, Palestinian shopkeepers. They have to close on this day because it's too dangerous for them.
2: Seven. There are seven people inside this house.
1: We saw one man with his head poking through the bars of his window, and we got talking to him, and he said he had been out in the street and that sadly he had been spat on by a group of these protesters.
2: This is the army actually, the IDF are outside, and they actually reprimanded the settlers, the young kids.
1: We spoke to a man, Shaheen, who runs a kebab store.
2: Is it every year it happens?
3: But no, it's every year more and more and more.
2: Every year more and
3: yeah.
2: more.
1: And as we were speaking,
2: well, we're talking to you now. We've got a group walking down.
1: This group of boys comes past us. They see the camera and they immediately start to make noise. So they're chanting, they're singing. And, you know, on the face of it, you might think, well, young boys chanting and singing, what's wrong with that? It's an intimidation tactic.
2: What do you feel when you see them walking?
3: It's bad for me. Yeah. It's bad for me. I want to live. You want to live. He wants to live. Everybody wants to live.
1: We've seen a massive uptick in violence against Palestinian communities, both Muslim and Christian, on the West Bank. Farms being burned, cattle being stolen, individuals being targeted, lynched, more than 1,000 now killed since 2023, just on the West Bank. There have been more settlements greenlit in just the last year than were greenlit over the last 20 years. Palestinians see an expansion of the settlement movement, which is at the heart of the Israeli government. People like Ben-Gavir, the national security minister, people like Bezalel Smotrich. These are people who are on the fringes of Israeli public life and of politics, who are now at the very center of it. They're making decisions about their lives because Benjamin Netanyahu, because he didn't have the political allies that he needed to form a government. He needed to stay in power. He wanted to stay in power. And the only people who could keep him in power were some of the most extreme groups in the Israeli parliament. And these are the ultra-nationalists.
4: We will not let this violent day affect the population here.
1: I should make clear here, Brad, this is not a majority view in Israel. We did make a point of trying to find an extraordinary group called Standing Together, which is a group of activists, Jewish and Palestinian.
4: We don't want them to get hit. This is our responsibility as Jews.
2: But you're Jewish.
4: Yeah.
2: It's your day too.
4: Nope.
2: No, you don't feel that way.
4: It's a day of occupation.
1: And these young people, and I would say they were young, these guys are in their 20s, their early 30s, wearing purple vests, stand literally putting their bodies between Palestinians and Jewish settlers to escort Palestinians through the old city, to protect them.
2: I mean, what do you feel as an Israeli when you see this?
4: Palestinians here are my brothers and sisters, and I will stand with them.
1: The Standing Together people told me there were twice as many volunteers this year as there were last year. So often people look at this story, they hear about this story, they feel it's hopeless. But there are people here who are doing important work.
0: Well, and I think it's also so easy for people to go like it is sort of one tribe against the other and there's no one in the middle. Your reporting here is so helpful to understand that there are factions, often extremist factions, among each of these groups. But there are also these sort of centrists who are trying to sort of be the glue to bring people together. James Longman, they're in Tel Aviv right now. Thank you so much.
1: Thanks, Brad.
0: And one last thing. Las Vegas, Sin City. Those sins can take many forms, including gluttony. Well, this week, one of the most notorious restaurants on Las Vegas Boulevard has announced it's shutting its doors. The Heart Attack Grill on Fremont Street goes way beyond your traditional greasy spoon diner. Forget about the all-you-can-eat contests. No, this restaurant actively celebrates obesity.
5: If you successfully complete the

0: triple bypass burger, the quad, then you get a wheelchair right outside. Okay?
1: 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You can order sides like 40 strips of bacon at once.
0: And to keep you hydrated, we have bottled water, Corona, Pabst Blue Ribbon. We have nothing diet and nothing light.
1: Well, now the doors are closed. The website has just put out a statement from the owner saying he won't be renewing the lease, arguing that Las Vegas is no longer a fit for his restaurant. Quote, our core value, eat big and laugh loud, no longer fits a city peddling $40 avocado toast, end quote. That statement includes some of the Heart Attack Grill's over-the-top rhetoric, saying it's proudly watched American obesity rates rise during its tenure.
2: Aren't you glorifying obesity, which obviously kills?
3: Absolutely. I think it would be immoral to stop at this point.
1: But the tongue-in-cheek tone has also been undermined by real-world problems. A study a few years ago from Colorado University at Boulder showed that 1 out of 6 Americans now die from obesity-related complications. In 2013, the restaurant's unofficial spokesperson and frequent customer died in front of the Heart Attack Grill from a heart attack. The owner, though, John Basso, insists this closure is not because Americans are demanding healthier food options. It's not an Ozempic development or anything. Instead, he says, this is specifically about a tourism industry that is less and less interested in average Americans. Casinos, critics say, would now rather welcome hundreds of high-end customers attending the Sphere and F1 races than thousands of regular folks who just want to play the slots and eat the buffet. Fremont Street itself, once the center of Vegas nightlife, is now regarded by some as the ugly stepchild to the Bellagios and resort worlds on the Strip. This is not specific to Las Vegas, though. Lots of cities are shifting what indulgence looks like. But the Heart Attack Grill says it is actively seeking new locations. Gluttony, they say, is never gone for good. All right, that'll do it for us. Thank you so much for listening to Start Here Weekend from ABC News. Start Here Weekend is produced by Aaron Ferrer, Emily Schutz, Kelly Therese, Jen Newman, Anthony Ali, and Audrey Mostek. Ariel Chester is our social media producer. Josh Cohen is director of podcast programming. I'm our managing editor. Thanks to John Newman, Tara Gimbel, Eamon McNiff, and Katie Dendos. 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I'm Brad Milkey. 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
8: From ABC News, I'm Brian Clark. President Trump says a deal to end the war with Iran's largely been negotiated but is not done. ABC's Alex Brochet says there are many questions for the president, who is under some pressure.
9: They want to settle so badly.
10: What's unclear is if this agreement includes a deal on uranium enrichment, missiles, or nuclear dust. It's been 2 months since Trump vowed to obliterate Iran's power plants within 48 hours if Iran didn't fully open the Strait of Hormuz. The strait is still closed and the cost is hitting home with gas prices soaring. But Trump insists that pain will be short-lived.
9: By the way, the oil prices are going to tumble as soon as I finish up with Iran.
5: But it's not just gas at the pump.
10: Food and airfare also surging because of the war.
8: And a source familiar with the situation tells ABC News there's serious concern and disappointment in Israel towards a potential deal. The man who opened fire outside of a White House security checkpoint Saturday was shot and killed by officers who returned fire. And ABC Selena Wang says there's more information about the man's past encounters with law enforcement regarding the White House.
11: He encountered law enforcement in June 2025 for blocking a point of entry at the White House. He was detained and involuntarily committed for a mental evaluation. 1 month later, he was arrested after he attempted to enter a White House checkpoint, telling officers he was Jesus Christ and that he wanted to get arrested.
8: It's a state of emergency in Orange County, California, as crews work to cool a damaged storage tank with a dangerous chemical inside. County Fire Captain Wei Hao Wong.
12: Chemists, scientists, we're all working around the clock trying to find the best solution.
8: And fears of an explosion led to more than 50,000 evacuations. Ju Poi found a spot for her family in a shelter.
13: We are the last family allowed to come in at that point. It was like a 10:30 or 11 o'clock in the morning, so we're so lucky.
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8: Russian officials launched a massive drone and missile attack against Ukraine using high-powered hypersonic missiles. ABC's Lama Hassan has more from London.
16: Kyiv's mayor Vitaly Klitschko saying the capital came under heavy attack and at least 4 people were killed and more than 100 others injured across the country. That number is expected to rise. And this comes after Putin was threatening to retaliate after accusing Ukraine of carrying out a deadly attack on a student dormitory in an occupied part of eastern Ukraine, killing 21 people.
8: Today's one of the biggest days of the year for auto racing, but the Indianapolis 500 and Coke 600 will be marred by the sudden death last week of Kyle Busch. The NASCAR legend will be remembered at both events, and ABC's Morgan Norwood says Busch's family has now revealed that the 41-year-old died from sepsis caused by pneumonia.
11: Busch's cause of death also raising questions about whether something may have been wrong weeks before he was rushed to the hospital. On May 10th, Busch requesting medical help at a race at Watkins Glen. And 1 week later, Busch back on the track, pushing through to win the Truck Series event at Dover.
8: State media in China says the operators of a coal mine where more than 80 workers were killed in an explosion have been detained as an investigation into the cause continues. And 23 people in Serbia were detained after clashes erupted between groups of protesters and riot police after a large anti-government rally in Belgrade. I'm Brian Clark, ABC News.
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4: Here's a look at your weather forecast powered by Weatherology.com. Mainly cloudy skies with fog early today with a chance for storms. High of 80. Northerly winds 5 to 10 miles an hour. Lows dip down to about 58 tonight. Partly cloudy with fog in spots. Daytime highs approaching 81 with fog in spots early tomorrow. Sunshine mixed with clouds at times. I'm staff meteorologist Derek Height. Right now, 64.

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8: 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In this powerful and deeply convicting word from Hebrews chapter 3, Pastor challenges us to recognize the danger of spiritual exhaustion, hardened hearts, and losing balance in our walk with God. 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
9: Hebrews chapter 3, verse number 6. Let's begin right there. But Christ has a son over his own house, whose house are we. Hebrews 3, 6. I want you to get a look at it. But Christ has a son over his own house, whose house we are or are we. If we hold fast the confidence, I want you to underline the words right there. If we hold fast the confidence and the rejoicing of the hope firm unto the end. Everybody say, holding on. Somebody shout, holding on. Come on, help me now. Holding on. If we hold fast, firm unto the end. Verse number 7, wherefore, as the Holy Ghost saith, today if you will hear his voice, harden not your heart as in the provocation, in the day of temptation in the wilderness. Verse 12, take heed, brethren, lest there be any in any of you an evil heart of unbelief in departing from the living God, but exhort one another daily while it is called today, lest any of you be hardened through the deceitfulness of sin. Verse 14, for we are made partakers of Christ if we hold the beginning of our confidence steadfast unto the end. While it is said today, if you will hear his voice, harden not your hearts as in the provocation. For some, when they had heard it, did provoke. Howbeit, not all that came out of Egypt by Moses, but with whom was he grieved 40 years? Was it not with them that had sinned, whose car carcasses fell in the wilderness. And to whom swear he that they should not enter into rest, but to them that believe not? So we see that they could not enter in because of unbelief. Would you pray with me right now? Father, I thank you for the unction of the Holy Ghost. I feel you in the house today. God, the word that you have given, I believe, is spirit and in his life. I believe today, Lord, that there are some who are watching around the world by television, and there are some that are watching around the world by internet, and but more, God, there are in the house today some people that have a divine appointment with God Almighty. Father, you have set them up today that you would inspire them and anoint them and empower them to rise up one more time. Father, I pray for strength and renewed anointing in their life. God, I ask you for the hearer of the word to be supercharged with the infallibilities of Almighty God. May the power of the Holy Ghost so grip me to preach and so grip them to hear that heaven will meet, and as it meets, God, lives will be radically transformed. Touch us today, and we give you all the glory and all the honor. Help us to preach it with humility and integrity and glory to the name of Christ. And the church shouted amen and amen. Today I want to talk to you on the subject of being punch drunk. Now, most of us don't understand that. As I asked you a minute earlier, as I introduced that thought to you, I watched only a handful of hands go up of people that understood what it means to be punch drunk. Now, while most of you never heard the terminology, or at least never heard of it in its proper form, the reality is it is a syndrome. It is a recognized syndrome that is known in the world today. It has been changed from the term punch drunk to chronic traumatic encephalopathy. It literally means to be hit in the head so many times that everything in your life begins to alter around your beating that you've gone through. The Holy Ghost told me yesterday and throughout the night last night to tell you with no uncertain terms that you may feel like you are beyond repair, that your situation

God said, fear not, I will meet you. I wish somebody would get on your feet right now and give him praise and glory. My God will not fail you. Heaven and earth will pass away, but his word will not fail. From beginning to end, he is God Almighty. He who was, he who is, and he is to come. Give him a shout in the house. Yeah. Yeah. As I began to research and understand, he only gave me the word punch drunk. And I've heard that word used in my life, being raised around an alcoholic. I kind of thought that maybe it applied to somebody that got some spiked punch, if you will, and they got a little tipsy afterward. But it wasn't that at all. God said there are some people that have gone through some beatings. Hell has been playing warfare on your head. I'm prophesying to somebody right now, you've got head trauma. It's not that you've got mental trauma from a head trauma. You've got a spiritual head shot that has affected you. You were walking strong in the faith and something got in. You were doing good and something snuck through. A left, a right.

You are not knocked out. You are not knocked out. You may fall, but I hear the psalmist David declaring, do not rejoice over me, my enemy, for though I fall, yet shall I arise. Oh, I feel somebody about to get up off the mat and go back to the fight again. Hear me, as I began to study being punch drunk, I tell you, sometimes the Holy Ghost just inspires you with something you never saw before. There are several common symptoms to being punch drunk. I'll deal with them as quickly as I can today. Number one, when you suffer that blow, it affects your emotions. It affects everything about you. There's a change in who you are. Your mood changes. You were happy-go-lucky. I've watched it in children that have suffered trauma through sexual abuse or physical abuse or mental abuse. They were happy and go lucky, but somebody mistreated, maltreated, hurt them, and now they're withdrawn and they're pulled back. Do you understand today there are people that were born to be Holy Ghost filled, fire baptized saints of God who had a shout and a dance and a song in their heart, but hell got a lick in on you and he hit you while you wasn't looking, and now you're withdrawn. Your mood has been affected. You don't feel like you can sing again. You don't feel like you can shout again. You feel like every dance has been taken out of your step. But I prophesy to you what David said. Restore to me the joy of thy salvation. Uphold me with thy free spirit. Can I tell you today, there is a cure for this mood altering hammer that hell has put on you. You will be stronger at the end than you were before. Oh, yeah. Changes in your mood. You become, these are the symptoms. You begin to battle depression. Listen to me. I'm prophesying to church folk today that you're depressed. You smile when you need to smile, but you ain't got no song. There's no dance inside of your step. Everything that's hit you has taken the starch out of you. Am I talking to anybody right now? You think I can get up, but every time you start to get up, he hits you again. Every time you start to go forward, he drives you back. And now you're in that place where all you do is want to shut the windows and shut the shades and turn off all the lights and be consumed by the darkness that is already consuming you in your mind. The Holy Ghost sent me to bind that depressive spirit that has come against you. It is the response of the hammer that you received. It's the response of that blow from the enemy. But oh, there is a cure for depression. I wish somebody would shout right now, be not downcast, oh my soul, put your trust in God.

shout, hey, depression. The church is hindered in this culture and in this hour by a spirit of depression. Hear me. I'm not talking about the atheist and the agnostic. They got their own issues. I'm talking to church people that the only time you're happy is when you've got to be. You put on a smile. You put on joy. Hear me. I read in my Bible that the fruit of the Spirit is joy. And if I don't ever tell you anything, may you hear what I'm about to tell you right now. You ain't nothing to scare the devil until the joy of the Lord, which is your strength, gets indented down inside of you. There's somebody here right now. You've got no joy in Mudville, but you're going to leave this place today empowered, renewed, anointed, and ready for the battle. Yes, you are. Pure depression. Second thing that changes the mood of who we are is we become full of anxiety. You say depression and anxiety are the same thing. Oh, no, they're not. Anxiety, be anxious for nothing, but everything give thanks, for this is the will of God concerning you. Third change in the mood is emotional instability. Don't make me preach on this for an hour. I watch the church folk, not y'all, the other ones. They're like a yo-yo. They're up and down and in and out and around and around and around. They ain't got victory that'll take them to work. They ain't got enough victory to go through Walmart. They don't have enough power to blow the fuzz off of a peach. But can I tell you there's an answer? Oh, can I tell you there is an answer? I'm telling you there's an upper room experience where you get in the presence of God and you say like the disciples,

nobody knows where I'm going. Fourth sign is aggression. You get somebody punch drunk and they'll get aggressive over the wrong things. They'll start fighting their own family. You're not thinking clear. You think everybody in the church is your enemy. Oh, I promise you don't want me to spend an hour on that. We've got to get back to the place where our aggression is not used on each other, but it's used on the enemy of our soul. Who is the enemy of your soul? It is not flesh and blood, for we wrestle not against flesh and blood, but against principalities, powers, spiritual wickedness in high places, the rulers of the darkness of this world.

of God, a shout, somebody. So punch drunk. All of your energy is used on each other. I'm preaching to some folks today, you're so mad, but you ain't mad at the devil. Your anger is wearing a suit, and maybe not this one. Your anger is geared at somebody, some flesh, but they failed me. Well, guess what? What do you think they're going to do? Their flesh. They're going to mess up. The body of Christ has been hit in the head so much. Listen to me. You don't think this impacts the preacher? I'm going to tell you right now. If I am the head under Christ,

I tell you, there was a God in the lion's den before Daniel ever got there. There was a God in the fiery furnace before the Hebrew children ever showed up. Yes, he'll walk with you, but he'll beat you to the battle. Give him a shout of praise. Oh. Next area that it affects us. It's from down in Texas. It's the cognitive issues. We don't think clearly. I don't think clearly. I'm talking to Sister Susie, but I'm calling her Sister Mary, and I'm talking to Brother Bob, and I'm calling him Brother Bill. I'm not thinking clear. I'm going to tell you something. There's some of y'all got some head problems. I hear you. I'm a reflection of you, preacher. Well, okay. The cognitive issues. Number one is the loss of memory. You have forgotten the pit that he brought you out of. You have forgotten that he erased your sins as far as the east is from the west. You have forgotten that he gave you a new name.

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Come on, somebody. 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You think there's always been a halo hanging on your head. You forget that it's propped up by the horn of your past. I'm talking to somebody.

0: is trying not to point at anybody. They ought to be better than that, and I thought they were more than that, and I thought you were a Christian. Oh, shut your stinking mouth, devil. I am a new creation in Christ. Have I been through some fights? Yes, I have. Do I bear the marks and the scars? You better believe I do. But I said it once, I'll say it again. Never follow a preacher without a limp. Can I get an amen? Because if Jacob hadn't gotten to wrestle and match with God, he would have never been able to lead Israel. Look at your neighbor and say, I'm coming out of this thing. Woo! Somebody shout, praise the Lord.
1: Praise the Lord.
0: You're lost. Second thing is confusion. Confusion. How many have ever been confused? Slip your hand up. Confused. I don't know which way's up. I don't know which way is up. I thought it was going this way, but I somehow turned around. I don't know what north is and east is and west is and south is. I don't know. I can't find my way back. I can't. Oh God, I just heard the Holy Ghost. He said, you say that again because somebody has uttered those words. They're in the house, but they just said, I can't find my way back. God said to tell you, welcome home. You're right smack dab where God wanted you. Your best day didn't start 30 years ago. It starts right now. You set your feet on a journey. Don't stop now. Don't stop now. Don't stop. He's warring against you with confusion. It's confused everything about you. If any generation ever understood confusion but never understood it, it's this one. It is the generation warmed up by Acts in the Holy Ghost. He said, woe to this untoward generation. The word untoward means they literally don't know where they're going. College students change their primary 10,000 times in a 4-year period. Well, I was going to be a rocket scientist, but instead, I want to check meters at the local bank and the stores, and I want to work on this, and I want to change. And never mind, I decided I want to be a lawyer. No, never mind, I want to be a surgeon. I hope you figured out. The final area of that cognitive problem is you just don't think clearly. Can't put two in. Look at the bird. Together. You're quoting scriptures and singing country songs. I love you, Lord. You stop loving her today. Confused. You're confused. You're confused. And you wonder why your kids won't go to church with you. Help me not to preach that. So think clearly. You want the mind of Christ, but you fill your mind with the world. God, I'm preaching better than you're squirming. But the next area that it affects, I haven't got to my message yet. I'm telling you what my research showed me. It's the next area that it affects is how you move. Your movement becomes impacted by the left across the head. Slurred speech. Next thing that it affects, your speech is impacted. But the second area of that part of that thought is it slows your movement. And we got churches that are a funeral away from closing the doors. Because the church just isn't moving like it used to. The spirit of Eeyore has crept in.
2: Oh, it's good to be in the house of God.
0: Well, it may be my last time here.
2: The sun's shining outside.
0: It's all cloud. Looks like it could rain any moment. Y'all not plan no parade, preacher. 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Look at me. Look at me. Don't weep for me. Don't weep for me. Because though I am tried in the fire, I promise you, we're going to come through the fire and we will not smell like smoke. I dare you, somebody in this room right now that has been impacted and you've been slowed down. You don't

0: it's time to move. It's time to get empowered by the Holy Ghost. 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The race is too fast. Last thing in this area is it impacts your balance. What did I preach about last Sunday? Anybody know? Shoes. We told you last Sunday that a good pair of shoes changes your stamina. I gotta hurry because I want to give an altar call. As I studied this out, I found out that once the symptoms start, they don't hit a place and become stagnant. They progress, always worse than the day before. So I'm preaching to somebody right now trying to pull you off the cliff. It ain't going to change because you wish it would. Come on, somebody. That's Southern Missouri preaching right there. It ain't going to change because you wish it would. I just wish it'd be better tomorrow. You're punch drunk. You're out of balance. You love God whom you haven't seen, but you hate your brother whom you have seen. Come on. You think when you get to heaven, God's going to say, man, you were great. But why did you hate everybody in the church? Why do you say you love the head, but you don't love the brother? You're not shouting right now. It doesn't get better until you get victory. In Daniel chapter 7, verse 25, and I close. I didn't get my message, but I've had a lot of fun in the preliminaries. Daniel chapter 7, verse 25, I preached this in the past, but I want to say it again. The Bible said that the enemy in the last days will be given authority to wear out the saints. How does he do that? I share this story. My pastor, I've shared this many times probably, but in 38 years you start repeating yourself. Sometimes in 38 minutes. My pastor was a boxer. He was a gold glove boxer. He knocked out the world champion bare-fisted boxer in his backyard one day. The man had heard about him and said, I heard you can fight. He said, let's fight. Bare knuckle. Brother Hetty hit him and knocked him cold. So Brother Hetty at the house on a Sunday night after church. Church got out unusually early that night because there was a boxing match on television. So we, many of us young people, migrated to Brother Hetty's house where they were watching boxing. And then one thing led to another, and it becomes a sparring night. Brother Hetty, you know, his upper body strength was unbelievable. He had a 6-inch knockout punch. It was like, and he's up there, they're boxing, and the guy he's boxing with is about 5'3". Brother Hetty's 6'1". So there's already an upper strength. Both of them were good boxers. But the rules are these. You can only hit below the chin. So below the chin they went. Except for the other guy decided, I'm no match for him until I take him out of this thing. And the only way to do that is to cheat. So he went, chopped Brother Hetty in the chin. Snapped his head back. That's when you know you're in trouble. When a child of God who's been hit comes out laughing. Again, chin. Third time, chin. Brother Hetty maneuvered himself in such a way that when the other brother came in, Brother Hetty took that 6-inch knockout punch and hit him right in the shoulder of the hand that had been doing him the damage. When he hit him in the shoulder, the arm dropped straight to his side. He got it up about right here, enough to guard the midsection, and it was Katie barred the door. From that moment forward, there was no boxing match. It was a surrender moment. how long are you going to let the enemy keep hitting you? Till you become strong in the power of the Lord and the power of His might.
1: Today's message has reminded us that spiritual battles can leave people wounded, weary, and struggling to stay steady. Hebrews chapter 3 warns us not to harden our hearts, because when we stop listening to the voice of God, we slowly lose our spiritual balance. Just like someone who is punch drunk from too many hits, the enemy wants believers discouraged, confused, and exhausted in their faith. But God has not called us to fall apart under this pressure. He's called us to endure and remain sensitive to His Spirit and to strengthen one another daily so that our hearts stay anchored in truth. Even when life has landed hard blows, God is still able to steady us, restore us, and help us stand again. And maybe as you've listened today, you've realized that before you can stand firm spiritually, you first need to surrender your life fully to Jesus. Let's pray together. Lord Jesus, I come to You today knowing that I need You. I confess that I have sinned, and I ask You to forgive me. I believe that You died for me, and You rose again so that I could have new life. Today, I place my faith in You. Come into my heart, be my Savior, and be my Lord. From this moment forward, I choose to follow You. And Father, for every believer listening today, strengthen the weary places in our lives. Guard our hearts from becoming hardened, cold, or spiritually numb. Help us to recognize the attacks of the enemy and remain grounded in Your truth. Restore the balance where life has brought confusion. Renew strength where exhaustion has settled in. And Lord, teach us to encourage one another daily so that we can remain faithful, steadfast, and full of Your Holy Spirit. We thank You, Lord, that even when we feel weak, You are still our strength and our firm foundation. In Jesus' name we pray. Amen. If you prayed that prayer with us today or made the decision to give your life to Christ, we would love to hear from you. Please reach out and let us know so that we can celebrate with you and pray for you. 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
3: 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Chance of thunderstorms today, otherwise cloudy skies with a few peaks of sun. Daytime highs approaching 80, winds out of the north 5 to 10 miles an hour. Lows dip down to about 58 tonight, partly cloudy skies with fog in spots. High temperatures reach up to 81 with fog in spots early tomorrow, a blend of clouds and sun. I'm staff meteorologist Derek Height. Currently, it's 64 degrees.
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10: 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Dear friends, might we affirm today that a godly home is a good home, and that is a home to pursue. Would we not agree? By way of brief introduction, I want you to consider an example of the home from 1 Corinthians 16, verses 15 and 16, the home of one Stephanas. The scripture reads, "I urge you, brethren, you know the household of Stephanas, that it is the first fruits or converts of Achaia, and that they have devoted themselves to the ministry of the saints, that you also submit to such, to submit to such, and to everyone who works and labors with us." Now, considering that text from 1 Corinthians 16, 15 and 16, let's highlight some of the things we just heard. First of all, this household of Stephanas was of the first fruits or converts of Achaia. So, from the outset, they were converted to Jesus Christ. They were simply New Testament Christians. They were part of the first Christians in Achaia. Then they devoted themselves. They had a devotion unto God. Not only were they obedient to God through the gospel, but they had now devoted themselves and their lives to God, specifically to the ministry of the saints. We could see their labors, their encouragement, their serving of one another. And then we find Paul saying to submit to such. The word submit there could also be subject yourselves to them. It's a military term that means to learn and improve. When we submit to, say, the household of Stephanos, we want to learn some things about them and how we can improve our lives together. You know, I'm mindful of the legacy family camps that are among churches of Christ. There is one in the West in Oklahoma, and there is one that's in Alabama, the East one, if you will. From time to time, I will mention Joe Wells and Kyle Publications. He and his wife, Erin, and some fellow laborers, Denise and Wesley Skelton. And some of you may have received Wesley's track on how to do Bible time through us here at International Gospel Hour. These are good yearly camps that families come together, and they learn from one another to improve family lives and to be the godly homes that God would have them to be. It's a fantastic work, Legacy Family Camp, and it's a great work. I'll have that website for you momentarily. But you know, going back to Stephanos, what a great pattern of a godly, devoted home. And there is much more to say in God's Word about a home to pursue, and that is our study just ahead. Now, before we do that, I'm going to defer to our Jay Webb, who has a few words about our friends at the World Video Bible School. And let me say this, friends, their videos can be used within your family of a Bible night and to study together. So let's hear more about the work at World Video Bible School. Then I'll come back with that website for Legacy Family Camp, and we'll continue with our study of a home to pursue.
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10: 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A great camp for families, to strengthen families, much like the family we're going to talk about today. And so again, that's legacyfamilycamp.com, and let them know that you heard about them here from the International Gospel Hour. So let's talk about a home to pursue, and let's begin with the men of the home. Let's talk about husbands, fathers, men that are single. Let's talk about all men, because whether the man is a husband, if he's a father, if he's single, whatever his contribution is to his family, the family will be better if the man is a godly man. I take us now to Titus chapter 2, verses 1 and 2. The Bible says, "But as for you," Paul writing to Titus, "speak the things which are proper for sound doctrine, that the older men be sober, reverent, temperate, sound in faith, in love, in patience." Now, when we read this text, here's what we note. First of all, give us men of soundness. What is spoken in sound doctrine needs to be heard and applied for soundness, things that are healthy. These older men to be sober or wise, reverent, temperate, sound in faith, in love, in patience. Now let's elaborate a little bit on those. These are good sound habits for men to take and apply. Men of soundness, let's notice now, men of faith. Men of faith that are holding to the faith or the doctrine. In Acts 6 and verse 7, we find of those who had obeyed the gospel, who were converted to the faith, according to Jude 3, that we are to contend for the faith, which was delivered once for all saints. We're talking about the doctrine. We're talking about the faith, one faith that we note from Ephesians 4, 4 through 6. And the gospel, the scheme of redemption of which we hold, and it redeems us and we grow therein. Men that are sober or temperate, and while building off of this man's faith, his reverence has a deep fear and respect toward God. And that fear, that deep fear and respectful attitude toward God grows fervently. He embraces God even more. Now, while he is one who is serious, he's not to be confused with gloominess. He's actually a happy person, a blessed person. And when we see that word temperate within a life of faith, that expresses the self-control over desires that can consume one's life and one's faith. How many men do we know fail to have self-control in their lives? They would rather spend time on the golf course, or they would rather spend time doing other things that they could be spending more time with family. And those opportunities of the golf course or the fishing trips will come. But yet sometimes men have a self-control. They are determined to do what they want to do regardless of others. I was reading recently of a number of years ago of a man, unbeknownst to his wife, had borrowed against their house. And in so doing, spent it in unwise investments, and it was all gone. They were in a debt that she knew nothing about. Men, we need to be individuals that control ourselves through God and asking God to help us to be men of soundness, men of faith, and now watch this, men of love. Men that seek the welfare of everyone. Romans 15 and verse 2 speaks of one who would please his neighbor for his good to edification. What about Galatians 6 and verse 9, where we are to do good unto all men, especially those of the household of faith? So this man's faith is expressed in his love and his behavior. It is sound. Proverbs 20 and verse 7 reminds us how the just man walks in his integrity. This man of love is honest in his dealings. He provides things honestly in the sight of all men, Romans 12 and verse 17, and he is one who walks honestly, Romans 13 and 13. And then we see to be men of patience. Oh, now, men, I know that's liable to say, well, that's it for me. Now, here's what we mean by men of patience. Where the trials and the afflictions that a man may face and the challenges with his family, he is going to use those to honor God, who will help him get through those things because he's a man of soundness, he's a man of faith, he's a man of love. In Job chapter 1, we learn of Job and his afflictions. We learn how he lost his children. We learn of the suffering that was placed upon him by Satan. But yet, he did not deny God. Yes, throughout the book, we noted how he questioned things, but he always held his faith. He was one who would flee the things of the world and follow such things as patience, 1 Timothy 6 and verse 11. And you know, in the early part of James chapter 1, verses 2 through 4, the trying of one's faith works patience, and let patience have her perfect or complete work. This man is able to endure. He perseveres. He stays with the course. He keeps that faith strong. He's sound. He's a man of love. And he applies and uses what God gives him to endure against the things that happen. So you add all this together, friends. The godly man, the man that would be one in his household, a home to pursue, the godly man has qualities that are sound in the faith with love and patience. He is a Christian man. He has obeyed the gospel of Christ. He believed in God, repented of his sins, confessed that faith, and was baptized into water for the remission of his sins, Acts 2 and verse 38, and to be raised to walk in newness of life. And he grows in soundness, in faith, in love, and patience. He's like the man in Psalm 1, 1 and 2. Blessed is the man who walks not in the counsel of the ungodly, nor stands in the way of sinners, nor sits in the seat of the scornful, but his delight is in the law of the Lord, and in it doth he meditate day and night. Now let's continue with the women. Let's talk about the wives, the mothers, the single women. Let's talk about all women with these characteristics. We go back to Titus 2, 3 through 5. The older women likewise, that they be reverent in behavior, not slanderers, not given to much wine, teachers of good things, that they admonish the young women to love their husbands, to love their children, to be discreet, chaste, homemakers, good, obedient to their own husbands, that the word of God may not be blasphemed. Now, friends, from this text of Titus 2, 3 through 5, notice the word likewise. There's the similarity of the soundness of life that the men possessed of God, and by God, it's the same for women. Women with proper behavior. They are reverent in behavior, becoming holy. They are set apart unto God, and they are set to take on the world. In 1 Peter 1, 15 and 16, but as he who has called you is holy, you also be holy in all your conduct, because it is written, be holy, for I am holy. Women with proper behavior. Women with proper speech. And oh, how we are reflecting James chapter 3, to control our tongue and the challenge therein for everyone. Not to be slanderers or false accusers. That we need to know the facts of a matter before we speak on it, and if we don't know all the details, we would be best not to say anything. Slanderer in the original language is actually the Greek word diabolos, or one of the names of the devil, who is called the accuser of his brethren. To be women with proper speech. Oh, I know how through the years women have always been slandered with, if you will, of being slanderers or talking about things. I'm reminded of that old episode of the Andy Griffith Show where the ladies took off talking about a small cut on Barney and that he had eventually died. And yet, Aunt B made a simple comment to where the men turned around and thought that this shoe salesman was a TV scout. Maybe you've seen that episode, but it's amazing we all have problems with our tongues. And of course, here to the ladies, don't be slanderers. Women with proper example. I think of 1 Timothy 4 and verse 12 of how Paul told Timothy to be an example of the believers, and how these women were to be proper examples. Not enslaved to much wine, for example. The late David Lipscomb commented how the women of Crete were given to wine drinking. And when we look at the term enslaved, or not to be given to much wine, or enslaved, the drunkard is thoroughly the slave of his appetite. To not allow that to even come near and to affect. A word that means come to your senses, to moderate, control, or curb, to discipline, to hold the line, to admonish. In 1 Peter 3, 1 and 2, wives likewise be submissive to your own husbands, that even if some do not obey the word, they without a word may be won by the conduct of their wives when they observe your chaste conduct accompanied by fear. And so here are ladies that are not given to much wine. In other words, they're instructed to moderate, to control, to curb. Would be best if they stayed away from it totally when you embrace all of the meaning of this word. What about women with proper teaching? In Matthew 28 and verse 19, the context of older women teaching the younger women and the younger women to teach their children. And when you think about it, friends, that covers most of the world. And it's interesting.

0: be to the women according to the word of God. Now, pause with me for a moment. If we have men who are godly, women who are godly, men and women, godly men and women meet one another, they marry, they begin a good household. Do you get the idea? Do you see how this is a home to pursue? And it begins with you and I as individuals being what God would have us to be, and then we're able to grow in those areas. What a beautiful thought. Hey, we're going to come back and continue this in a moment, but first, a few words from our J-Web concerning our social media.
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0: And now, friends, let's conclude with the children. Let's talk about the boys and girls, if you will. What about Proverbs 4, verses 1 and 2? Hear, my children, the instruction of a father, and give attention to no understanding, for I give you good doctrine, do not forsake my law. Friends, that's good doctrine. Now, when we have godly men, husbands, fathers, we have godly women, wives, mothers, and children are going to learn from their parents more than anyone. Let's talk about children within the home to pursue. What about children that obey? That's simply taught in Ephesians 6, 1 through 3. Children, obey your parents in the Lord, for this is right. Honor thy father and mother, which is the first commandment with promise, that it may be well with thee, and thou may live long on the earth. And in Hebrews 12 and verse 7, the question is asked, for what son is he whom the father chastens not? I am so grateful for the instruction of my parents and the correction of my parents that here I am in my 60s, and I still think about things that my mother and father instructed to me, told me, and emphasized to me. What about children then that will learn the ways of God? Oh, I think about Jesus, who made the good choice when he said in Luke 2:49, how is it that you sought me? Know ye not that I must be about my Father's business? In 2 Kings 22, verses 1 and 2, Josiah was a youth about the Father's business. 2 Timothy 3 and verse 15, Timothy was a youth about the Father's business. And think of the choice Solomon, through inspiration, who taught us to remember thy Creator in the days of thy youth, Ecclesiastes 12:1. Friends, that's why you will hear us emphasize here on International Gospel Hour from time to time about the importance of Bible time at home. Bible time. As a matter of fact, we consistently offer and we try to offer from time to time would be more accurate, friends. But whenever I talk about the home, the track, How to Do Bible Time by Wesley Skelton that we send, Wesley is involved with the Legacy Bible Camp, the Legacy Family Camp that we mentioned earlier. And How to Do Bible Time is a very simple brochure that we can mail to you. As a matter of fact, I want you to keep that in mind, because when we offer our free Bible study course by mail in just a moment, I want you to ask for the Bible time track. So keep that in mind, and I'll mention it in a moment. But you see, these are times at home that families can sit down and have Bible time. TV's off, radio's off, phones are put aside, and we can sit down and we can learn a little bit each and every day. You see, children that obey their parents, that learn the ways of God. Let's talk about children that speak respectfully. Titus 2 and verse 8, back to our text in Titus. The young man to have sound speech that cannot be condemned, that he that is of the contrary part may be ashamed, having no evil thing to say of you. To have sound speech, truthful speech. And in Colossians 4 and verse 6, let your speech be always with grace, seasoned with salt, that you may know how you ought to answer every man. Young people that will speak respectfully, and how they indeed should do so. How about children that will select their friends carefully, keeping in mind such text as 1 Corinthians 15 and verse 33, to be not deceived, evil communication corrupts good manners. And in 2 Timothy 2 and verse 22, to flee also youthful lust, but follow righteousness, faith, charity, and peace with them that call on the Lord out of a pure heart. Now, those four things are very huge,

0: friends, but yet they're so simple to apply. Children that will obey their parents, that will learn the ways of God and apply them, that will speak respectfully and select friends carefully. The pattern of Jesus in Luke 2:52, where he increased in wisdom and stature and in favor with God and man. You see, friends, godly families make the difference. Imagine if every member of a family simply believed in Christ and repented of sins, confessed their faith in Christ and were baptized into Christ, added to his church, forgiven of sins, and they simply live Christian lives to grow in Christ every day. What a wonderful thought. And friends, we want to help you toward that end. We mentioned earlier about videos at worldvideobibleschool.org that families can watch together. And I mentioned about the Bible time track at home, the Bible time track. Well, friends, how about if we share with you our free Bible study course by mail that families can work on together? And don't forget, when you call and request the Bible study course by mail, don't forget to add, when you say home study, also add Bible time track. And we'll get that to you. Now, here's our Jay Ware with those details. Then I'll be back to wrap up our study today.
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0: My dear friends, we have covered some ground today concerning a home to pursue. But let us grasp one key thing. The godly home must be pursued, and it can be accomplished through all that we will do. It starts with everyone in the family. It starts with the men. It starts with the women. It starts with the children. And as we've studied today how a man should conduct his life godly, he'll be a godly husband, a godly father, and he will serve faithfully in his household. Even if he's not married, he's going to impact his family as a brother. Same with a woman who would be a sister, but also a godly wife, a godly mother, and then children that will follow in that path.
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3: The following is a paid program. The content has been provided by the Farmington Memorial United Methodist Church. KREI staff, management, and ownership are not responsible for the content. Some of the opinions and endorsements provided were in exchange for compensation from the Farmington Memorial United Methodist Church.
4: So, today, as I said, we're in the first chapter of Jeremiah, and what's interesting is that God calls Jeremiah, and Jeremiah seeks to find, resist initially this call, and it's like, God, could you please, I think you've got the wrong person. That's really how he starts out his response to God giving a call upon his life. Now, I want to talk a little bit this morning about this verse. This is the first verse of God's call in Jeremiah's life. It's the fourth verse of the first chapter of Jeremiah, but the first three verses really are just telling who Jeremiah is related to and his time period and what town he lived in. So, Lily, if you could go to that next. Oh, wait. Actually, skip ahead two slides, if you would, Lily. Go one more. I believe I have this. Okay, nope. All right, so I don't have it up there, but I'm going to tell you what it says in verse 4. In verse 4, it talks about, "Behold, even before you were in the womb, I knew you, and that I had called you then to be a prophet to the nations." That's what that verse says. And some people, now this sermon today isn't about this, but some people will use this scripture as their number one scripture to argue against abortion. Now, I'm not getting into the abortion debate this morning centrally. That's way too complicated a matter to cover in one paragraph. but what I do want to say is that I don't think this scripture is appropriate to be used in that debate. That is what I do want to say. They say, well, see, it says that before you were in the womb, I formed you and I knew you. And so that means that life begins at conception or before or something like that. Here's why that doesn't work real well. Is this passage at all, what you heard this morning was the verses right after that. Does this passage talk about abortion at all directly? No. No, it doesn't. And secondly, it's God's point there is not to say, well, let me tell you about abortion and what I think about it. That is not what's going on here. It's God saying, hey, Jeremiah, I've been thinking about you and planning for you for a long time. That part's true. But as far as entering the abortion debate, neither side gets to claim victory or defeat, either one, based on these verses. All I'm getting across today is that is not what this passage is about. and that's really as far as I'm going to go. I'm happy to talk to you some other time about the abortion debate, but not right now. So let's talk about, though. God says, I've known you forever, Jeremiah. I've loved you. Sometimes I like to say to Jan, did you know I'm the world's foremost expert on Jan Davis, on my wife? We've been married, it'll be 28 years this summer. And so I really think there's nobody other than herself and God that know her. I mean, her mom's here. Her mom knows her pretty well, too. I believe I am one of the world's foremost experts on Jan Davis. And God is the foremost experts on all of us, of course. And so God gives this call on Jeremiah's life. And yeah, I will say the call that God gives Jeremiah, he doesn't tell him all of it up front. But God does a lot with Jeremiah. And that is where we're going to end this next slide. Look at this. A lot of people think, if I were to just ask you off the cuff, what's the longest book of the Bible? A lot of people would maybe say Psalms. Psalms actually comes in fifth. It does have more chapters than any book in the Bible, 150 chapters. But by words, it's third right there. There it is. Jeremiah, by words, is the longest book in the Bible. God, and it's Jeremiah's an important character, second only to God, who's obviously in any book of the Bible the most important character. But Jeremiah is the most important human character in the book that bears his name. And so a whole lot happens in Jeremiah's ministry and life. A lot of it is far from pleasant, as we'll allude to somewhat as we go on through the service. But yeah, 33,000 words in just the book of Jeremiah. You can see Genesis the second with 32,000. By the way, the reason I put the other thing down there at the bottom is sometimes people make it sound like the Bible is an impossibly long book to read. Well, the shortest Harry Potter novel is over twice as long as the book of Jeremiah, the longest book in the Bible. And so I just think and some of the Harry Potter books are like 10 times longer than Jeremiah, I think, 8 or 10 times more. Some get pretty long. And so if you think the Bible is just too much to read, yes, trying to read it all in one setting or in a week probably would be a challenge. If you read it the pace you read a novel, or just reading some every day, you can get through it. There's a lot there and a lot to learn. And I will admit that I don't read the Bible and Harry Potter books at the same speed. but just so you know, it's a very readable book in its own way. It just takes some time like anything does. So God tells Jeremiah, hey, Jeremiah, I've been planning for you. I plan for you to be a prophet to the nations. That's what he tells him. I have a calling on my life, and you're calling on your life, Jeremiah, and I have a calling for you to be a prophet to the nation. So he's going to speak on behalf of God, and it's a big job because it's not only to Israel, but to the nations, to the whole world. Yeah, there. Here, go ahead to the next verse. This is, or to the next slide, Lily, if you would. There it is. I appointed you a prophet to the nations. That's what God says from the beginning. And so that's the calling on his life. And then let's see how Jeremiah responds to that. Here's the next verse. Go ahead and show the next slide, Lily. Yeah. Then I said, Lord God, and then I love, all right, so again, I always love in these older, in many of the translations, they use the church, translations still use the churchiest words in the world. Behold, how often, how many times this week, unless you were doing it in a jokey way, did you say, behold, right, in your life. So, but yeah, behold is like, it's like, hey, I don't know how to speak. I'm only a youth. I'm young. I'm only a child. That's what some of the translations say. We don't know exactly how old he is. Is he literally only 8 years old, or is he really probably more likely just trying to emphasize the fact that he's young? Either way, this is how he responds. And let's be clear. There's two things in here. For one of all, he's saying, I'm too young. And then he also says, I don't know how to speak. And maybe he means publicly. I will say this actually does harken back. If you look at other calling stories in the Bible, there's other ones. Think about the call of Moses at the burning bush. In that story, what does Moses give as one of the excuses, one of the reasons that God, you should call somebody else other than me? It's that he says, God, I'm not a good speaker. And in that story, actually, God tells Moses, well, then I'll have your brother Aaron do the speaking for you. That is what happens in that story. But here, Jeremiah uses this familiar trope. It's like, well, God, I'm not a public speaker. God, you know, they've done a survey, and the number one fear is fear of public speaking. And that's my fear too, God. I'm right there with them. Well, how does God respond? Here is God's response to Jeremiah. The next slide. But the Lord said to me, back to Jeremiah, do not say I'm only a youth. So right there at the first, God tells Jeremiah that whole age thing, saying you're not the right age. You know, it's Jeremiah saying, hey, God, can you come back? Maybe in a decade or two I'd be ready to do something like that. But I'm not ready now. Go find somebody else. Or, and I think it's, I want to be clear. Yes, yeah, if you're young, I want you to hear, yeah, your youth isn't an excuse for doing what God calls you to do, that God's calling you right now to things. And we'll talk more about that as we go. But I'll also say to people that want to use the excuse, I'm too old for that, that applies equally. Here in this case, when God is calling you, God is calling you. And what is the retirement age to be a follower of Jesus? Yeah, you're snickering because you know there isn't one, right? There isn't one. Following God is a lifetime thing. So we're now, we're starting a new sermon series today. And this particular sermon series is, it's called Culture of Call. And it's actually something I'm borrowing from a series that the Missouri Annual Conference put out a few years ago. And it's about following God's, listening for and following God's callings on our life. Now, when you hear that phrase in church, you tend to think, maybe, if you've been around church for a while, that it's us calling people to consider whether or not they have a calling to become a pastor. And is that part of what we're talking about here? Yeah. Yeah, it is. And I will say, you know, 50, 75 years ago, most people followed a path to ministry like Chris and I, honestly, both kind of followed. When we were both fairly young, college age, we got that call and we got the degrees and we followed that. And here we are. And you know, I've been doing this. This summer will be 30 years of full-time ministry for me. Chris isn't quite there yet, but there's a fair chance that both of us are going to live out the rest of our careers as as pastors in one degree or another. If not, okay, but that's not the path most people follow these days, honestly, either. I think I read 8% of United Methodist clergy these days are under the age of 35. 8%, less than 1 in 10. If you look at the average age of people going to seminary, it's a lot higher than you might think. And also, I had a lot of people in their 40s, 50s, and 60s that went through seminary even 30 years ago with me, and that trend still continues in a lot of ways. Us young ones were there, but it sure wasn't only us. And if you look at something local pastors, there's other routes to ministry than going to seminary for United Methodist. The percentage of them that start in their 40s, 50s, 60s is pretty doggone high. And so even talking about a call to be a pastor, don't let age be the number that you think God would stop and not call you. We all, though, have callings on our lives. And age is not the answer to say yes or no, it is or it can't be God calling me. And so we are going to be talking these next 3 weeks about the process of going through and discerning God's call, God's calls on our life. And the first thing we're going to learn from this is God says, don't let you say I'm only a youth or I'm a senior citizen or I've done my time or any of those sorts of things. Those are not valid excuses for God. If God's calling you, God's calling you. And again, God's an expert on you, and so God knows. The other part of this, though, look here, it says, I'm only a youth. For all to whom I send you, you shall go, and whatever I command you, you shall speak. Do not be afraid of them, for I am with you to deliver you, declares the Lord. So what does this tell us? This tells us, God's telling Jeremiah, listen, I know you don't think you're a good speaker. Maybe you haven't done any public speaking before. But I'm going to give you the words to say. I'm not telling you to do this and leaving you all to your own devices where you have to figure out all on your own. I'm going to give you the tools. I'm going to give you the words you need. I'm going to give you what you need to do what I'm calling you to do. God makes that very clear. And again, one reason earlier I was pointing out the number of words in Jeremiah, that there's a whole lot of story there. Some of the things that God calls Jeremiah to do in that book are difficult. Some of them sound like they're kind of crazy. For instance, he has to sleep outside for weeks and months at a time. Sun, moon, and rain, never go indoors, sleep on the ground. There's times that he gets stuck, left for dead inside a well. One of the most, what is the right word? Poignant ones is that at one point God makes him cook all his food over a fire, and the fire is that's burning, it's all, God tells him it all has to be dried animal excrement. It's manure, dried manure. That's what he has to cook all his meals over. This isn't me putting in the Bible. This is in there. And so he asks him to do some terribly difficult, even gross things. And yet, you know, Jeremiah is known as the weeping prophet. And sometimes he does complain. But I will say this, he never doesn't do what God tells him. And that tells me that even if he were told, would you go back and reject God's call if it was all to be done again, I don't think he would, despite it all. And so, the real question I'm asking you today is, what's God calling you to? Because I believe every last one of us in this room, God has callings on our lives. And they may be small things and they may be big things. I was proud in the service just before this one, in the first service this morning, Elena Momot, one of her, who usually sings in that service, she had her baby this week, and she's still in the hospital. Be in prayer for her, and the baby's in the NICU, doing fairly well, but is in the ICU for a reason. So we continue to be praying for him, little Luke. But she wasn't here, and so Jennifer Vaughn got up and for the first time today sang and led the songs in the first service, something I didn't even know that she had I've been told a little bit she had a free voice, but I've known her to be fairly shy. But there she was this morning leading the songs. That's following God's call on your life. There's just so many different things that God could be calling us to. Some of them are in the church. It could be that God's calling you to come this next Saturday and do some of the painting or cleaning floors or staining or just all kinds of different jobs and projects, cleaning the kitchen up, giving a kitchen a deep clean. There's all kinds of jobs that God may be calling you to do in that. But again, I want to make it clear, this is not saying that those are the only callings. Maybe you're feeling the call of God to be a more present help to one of your aging neighbors. Maybe God's calling you to run for city council. Maybe God is calling you to saying you love sports. Why don't you do some refereeing of kids' sports? Or that's a tough job these days because everybody complains. Maybe it's to be a coach for a kids' team. I don't know what it is for you. One thing to look at is what gifts and things have you found great peace in or great enjoyment in and great meaning in. For me, I remember when I was a kid, there was three things. Number one, I loved being in church. I was a church rat, like there's gym rats. I was a church rat. I loved being at church things. Secondly, I loved riding my bicycle. And thirdly, I loved playing my violin in groups and stuff, in orchestras and things. And, those were three things that, if I was upset and frustrated in my life, I could go be a part of any of those three things. Church, bicycling, and my violin. And I would go, and maybe I'd be all worked up, but by the time whatever it was done, I was in a different place. I was in my place of peace and joy. And those are the things for me. I don't know what it is for you. It could be some things like that you discover in your childhood. I still bicycle. I ride my bike. I've got, since I moved here, I bought a bicycle and I've put over 1,800 miles on it, mostly going around the St. Joe Park out there. I don't know what it is for you. But those ways of finding those things, God says, I can use that. And we'll use it. That's a part of who you are. I don't know what it would look like for you, but consider those callings. Now, I do want to say that this is not a sermon saying, now, if the church or anybody else asks you to do anything, you always have to say yes. That is not a good answer. If God is telling you to do something and you're sure it's God, I would say, yes, do that for sure. But just because somebody says, hey, could you do this? I know people that get burnt out and get cynical and bitter because people are asking them to do too much. And to quote the musical Oklahoma, I don't think you need to be somebody who says, I'm just a gal that can't say no. I'm in a terrible fix. That is not who you're called to be either, is being a yes, yes, yes, yes, yes, yes, yes, yes, regardless. Now, God tells us to have times of rest and other things too. But what is it that God might be calling you to do? What is it that God might be calling you to be? Go ahead and show the next slide, if you would, Lily. So in this one, I just quote, first of all, I forgot the H in Matthew. I just noticed that. Well done, good and faithful servants, in Matthew 25:23. That's the phrase from the Bible. A lot of us say, when this life is over and I'm going to face Jesus and St. Peter on Judgment Day, what is it that I'd most like God to say to me? And that is, well done, good and faithful servant. Again, I'm telling you, that whether you're really young, really old, or somewhere in between, God has a calling. God has callings on your life, small ones and big ones. And is it the same at every stage of life? No. And as people get older and can't do as much physically and mentally and in other ways, yeah, does it change? Of course it does. But I think spending some time this week thinking, what God, praying and asking God, what callings? God, show me what callings you have on my life right now. Am I doing what I'm supposed to be doing? Should I be doing something different? God will either affirm the callings that you're following and or say, well, I got this for you too. And again, it may be as small as going and spending time every now and then checking on a neighbor. It could be something as big as a career change, you know. People change careers. I think 6 or 8 careers is what the average adult worker has in their lifetime these days. Several different careers doing different things. Whatever it is for you, maybe it's time to retire and pivot in that way. Maybe that's what God's calling you to. I don't know what it is, but I am saying, listen for God's calling. What is God calling you to in your life? Where does God say, I want you to go? And when you do, don't let the excuses crop you out from getting to experience the significance and joy of being in the midst of what God is ready to do with you in your life to further the kingdom of God. You'll find, even when it's not fun, and it won't always be fun, even when it's not fun, there is a peace and a meaning and a significance, a satisfaction that comes from knowing that we're in the will of God and doing what God's calling us to do and be. Would you pray with me? Lord God, you call us. You call us all the time. And Lord, sometimes we're ready and say, let's go. And sometimes we say, oh God, no. Lord, you don't call us. You didn't even make us to be good for nothing. You call us for lots of things. And you gift us. Sometimes with new gifts, sometimes with the same gifts we've known we've had for all of our life. Lord, I pray that you'd help each of us listen for your call, to hear where you're leading us at this time in our lives, trusting that wherever it is, you're going to be with us there. You're going to equip us with whatever we need, and that you will be with us now and into forevermore. We pray this all in the name of the Father, and the Son, and the Holy Spirit. Amen. So we continue on in worship. It is time for our offering this morning. You'll notice on this offering for the slide off the slide up here for the offering, there's a QR code. There you can put your phone up there, and it'll give you a link on how you can give online. You can also put checks or cash in the offering plates that the Bales will be bringing forward here in just a few moments. You can bring it by the church. You can go on our website at any time to memorialumc.church/give. Just yesterday, for instance, there was a family that was having a struggle finding a place to have a funeral for a man that died suddenly. And we were able to say, yeah, come on. And we had 150 people here for that funeral yesterday. I didn't know a single one of them. And I think that's a beautiful thing. We also at the same time had the Farmington Band Boosters were having a barbecue out here to raise money for the Farmington Band. And this church finds ways to serve and help all the time. And that's something you should be very proud of. And that's who we're called to be as the church, living out our callings. And that was after we'd had the Food Truck Friday out in the parking lot on Friday, and the homeschoolers here in the building doing their weekly training and stuff. There's just stuff here all the time that's us seeking to serve our community and our world and to spread the love of God. Let's pray together. God, thank you for this morning. Thank you for the gifts that you entrust to us, Lord, and help us to give faithfully and generously that your work might come on earth as it is in heaven. Lord, help us to follow our calling to be your faithful followers. It's in your name, Jesus, we pray. Amen.

0: continue on in worship. I'm just making sure I'm not getting off script. We go now to our prayer time together. I did mention earlier that Elena had had her baby, Elena and Matthew. Do be in prayer. She's probably getting released tomorrow. Elena is. I don't think it's going to be for another couple of days at least that Luke gets released. And so be in prayer for that family.
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9: 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Chance of thunderstorms today, otherwise cloudy skies with a few peaks of sun. Daytime highs approaching 80,

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1: From ABC News, I'm Brian Clark. A deal to end the U.S. and Iran war could be close, as Secretary of State Marco Rubio said in India.
2: Leave us not just with a completely open straits, and I mean open straits without tolls, and with addressing some of the key things that underpin what has been Iran's nuclear weapons ambitions in the past.
1: And on social media, President Trump says this potential deal is the opposite of the one negotiated by the Obama administration. Some allies are questioning an agreement. ABC's James Longman has more from Israel.
3: And there has been a flurry of diplomatic activity over the weekend with delegations from Pakistan and Qatar, both in Tehran. But there was a feeling here that a return to war was imminent. Sources here in Israel, which has been largely shut out of the negotiation process, have told ABC News that the emerging deal appears to be bad as far as the Israeli government is concerned, because it signals to the Iranians how effective their closure of the Strait of Hormuz has been.
1: There's some bipartisan opposition to President Trump's so-called anti-weaponization fund in Congress. Republicans like Pennsylvania's Brian Fitzpatrick tell ABC's This Week.
4: The issue here, Jonathan, is the statute that basically bypasses Congress.
1: It's aimed at compensating people who say they were mistreated by the Biden administration. There is a state of emergency in Orange County, California, where a tank holding toxic chemicals at an aerospace facility could leak or explode, says ABC's Jacqueline Lee.
5: The tank is estimated to contain 7,000 gallons of methyl methacrylate, a highly volatile substance used in the production of plastic. The plant is located 35 miles from Los Angeles. At least 50,000 residents were forced to evacuate.
6: Police officers came into our area telling everyone to leave, and so, yeah, we all went, and it was kind of stressful because, like, where are we going to go?
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1: Authorities have more information about the man who was shot and killed after opening fire near a White House security checkpoint Saturday, says ABC Selena Wang.
9: He encountered law enforcement in June 2025 for blocking a point of entry at the White House. He was detained and involuntarily committed for a mental evaluation. 1 month later, he was arrested after he attempted to enter a White House checkpoint, telling officers he was Jesus Christ and that he wanted to get arrested. Court records showing a judge ordered he stay away from White House grounds. Trump was at the White House working in the Oval Office with his aides at the time of the shooting.
1: President was not harmed. The sports minister for the Democratic Republic of the Congo says there's no isolation requirement for the country's athletes ahead of the World Cup, pointing out they play in Europe. But as the outbreak of Ebola continues in the DRC, ABC's Marcus Moore says there's also a mistrust of the medical process.
10: As they try to stop the spread of the virus, health officials are facing numerous challenges in the region.
11: Community fears, misinformation, and rumors.
10: That misinformation, part of the growing anger and frustration among the public. Last week, a medical tent set ablaze in the eastern part of the country, according to doctors there. A second medical tent set on fire, according to health officials. The Associated Press reporting at least 18 people with suspected Ebola ran from those tents where they were receiving treatment.
1: I'm Brian Clark, ABC News.
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6: How many look forward to flying away one day? I look forward to flying away. Let's sing that song. Come on. Everybody give me a little hand clap here.

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3: 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Chance of thunderstorms today, otherwise cloudy skies with a few peaks of sun. Daytime highs approaching 80, winds out of the north 5 to 10 miles an hour. Lows dip down to about 58 tonight, partly cloudy skies with fog in spots. High temperatures reach up to 81 with fog in spots early tomorrow, a blend of clouds and sun. I'm staff meteorologist Derek Height. Right now, it's 66 degrees.

0: The following is a paid program. The content has been provided by St. Paul's Lutheran Church. The staff, management, and ownership of KREI are not responsible for the content. Some of the opinions and endorsements provided were in exchange for compensation from St. Paul's Lutheran Church.
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1: 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Dear friends, might we affirm today that a godly home is a good home, and that is a home to pursue. Would we not agree? By way of brief introduction, I want you to consider an example of the home from 1 Corinthians 16, verses 15 and 16, the home of one Stephanas. The scripture reads, "I urge you, brethren, you know the household of Stephanas, that it is the first fruits or converts of Achaia, and that they have devoted themselves to the ministry of the saints, that you also submit to such, to learn, or rather to submit to such, and to everyone who works and labors with us." Now, considering that text from 1 Corinthians 16, 15 and 16, let's highlight some of the things we just heard. First of all, this household of Stephanas was of the first fruits or converts of Achaia. So, from the outset, they were converted to Jesus Christ. They were simply New Testament Christians. They were part of the first Christians in Achaia. Then they devoted themselves. They had a devotion unto God. Not only were they obedient to God through the gospel, but they had now devoted themselves and their lives to God, specifically to the ministry of the saints. We could see their labors, their encouragement, their serving of one another. And then we find Paul saying to submit to such. The word submit there could also be subject yourselves to them. It's a military term that means to learn and improve. When we submit to, say, the household of Stephanas, we want to learn some things about them and how we can improve our lives together. You know, I'm mindful of the legacy family camps that are among Churches of Christ. There is one in the West in Oklahoma, and there is one that's in Alabama, the East one, if you will. From time to time, I will mention Joe Wells and Kyle Publications, he and his wife Erin, and some fellow laborers, Denise and Wesley Skelton. And some of you may have received Wesley's track on how to do Bible time through us here at International Gospel Hour. These are good yearly camps that families come together, and they learn from one another to improve family lives and to be the godly homes that God would have them to be. It's a fantastic work, Legacy Family Camp, and it's a great work. I'll have that website for you momentarily. But you know, going back to Stephanos, what a great pattern of a godly, devoted home. And there is much more to say in God's Word about a home to pursue, and that is our study just ahead. Now, before we do that, I'm going to defer to our Jay Webb, who has a few words about our friends at the World Video Bible School. And let me say this, friends, their videos can be used within your family of a Bible night and to study together. So let's hear more about the work at World Video Bible School. Then I'll come back with that website for Legacy Family Camp, and we'll continue with our study of a home to pursue.
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1: 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A great camp for families, to strengthen families, much like the family we're going to talk about today. And so again, that's legacyfamilycamp.com, and let them know that you heard about them here from the International Gospel Hour. So let's talk about a home to pursue, and let's begin with the men of the home. Let's talk about husbands, fathers, men that are single. Let's talk about all men, because whether the man is a husband, if he's a father, if he's single, whatever his contribution is to his family, the family will be better if the man is a godly man. I take us now to Titus chapter 2, verses 1 and 2. The Bible says, "But as for you," Paul writing to Titus, "speak the things which are proper for sound doctrine, that the older men be sober, reverent, temperate, sound in faith, in love, in patience." Now, when we read this text, here's what we note. First of all, give us men of soundness. What is spoken in sound doctrine needs to be heard and applied for soundness, things that are healthy. These older men to be sober or wise, reverent, temperate, sound in faith, in love, in patience. Now let's elaborate a little bit on those. These are good sound habits for men to take and apply. Men of soundness, let's notice now, men of faith. Men of faith that are holding to the faith or the doctrine. In Acts 6 and verse 7, we find of those who had obeyed the gospel, who were converted to the faith, according to Jude 3, that we are to contend for the faith, which was delivered once for all saints. We're talking about the doctrine. We're talking about the faith, one faith that we note from Ephesians 4, 4 through 6, and the gospel, the scheme of redemption of which we hold, and it redeems us, and we grow therein. Men that are sober or temperate, and while building off of this man's faith, his reverence has a deep fear and respect toward God. And that fear, that deep fear and respectful attitude toward God, grows fervently. He embraces God even more. Now, while he is one who is serious, he's not to be confused with gloominess. He's actually a happy person, a blessed person. And when we see that word temperate within a life of faith, that expresses the self-control over desires that can consume one's life and one's faith. How many men do we know fail to have self-control in their lives? They would rather spend time on the golf course, or they would rather spend time doing other things that they could be spending more time with family. and those opportunities of the golf course or the fishing trips will come. But yet sometimes men have a self-control. They are determined to do what they want to do, regardless of others. I was reading recently of a number of years ago of a man, unbeknownst to his wife, had borrowed against their house, and in so doing, spent it in unwise investments, and it was all gone. They were in a debt that she knew nothing about. Men, we need to be individuals that control ourselves through God and asking God to help us to be men of soundness, men of faith, and now watch this, men of love. Men that seek the welfare of everyone. Romans 15 and verse 2 speaks of one who would please his neighbor for his good to edification. What about Galatians 6 and verse 9, where we are to do good unto all men, especially those of the household of faith? So this man's faith is expressed in his love and his behavior. It is sound. Proverbs 20 and verse 7 reminds us how the just man walks in his integrity. This man of love is honest in his dealings. He provides things honestly in the sight of all men, Romans 12 and verse 17, and he is one who walks honestly, Romans 13 and 13. And then we see to be men of patience. Oh, now, men, I know that's liable to say, well, that's it for me. Now, here's what we mean by men of patience. Where the trials and the afflictions that a man may face and the challenges with his family, he is going to use those to honor God, who will help him get through those things, because he's a man of soundness, he's a man of faith, he's a man of love. In Job chapter 1, we learn of Job and his afflictions. We learn how he lost his children. We learn of the suffering that was placed upon him by Satan. But yet, he did not deny God. Yes, throughout the book, we noted how he questioned things, but he always held his faith. He was one who would flee the things of the world and follow such things as patience, 1 Timothy 6 and verse 11. And you know, in the early part of James chapter 1, verses 2 through 4, the trying of one's faith works patience, and let patience have her perfect or complete work. This man is able to endure. He perseveres. He stays with the course. He keeps that faith strong. He's sound. He's a man of love. And he applies and uses what God gives him to endure against the things that happen. So you add all this together, friends. The godly man, the man that would be one in his household, a home to pursue, the godly man has qualities that are sound in the faith with love and patience. He is a Christian man. He has obeyed the gospel of Christ. He believed in God, repented of his sins, confessed that faith, and was baptized into water for the remission of his sins, Acts 2 and verse 38, and to be raised to walk in newness of life. And he grows in soundness, in faith, in love, and patience. He's like the man in Psalm 1, 1 and 2. Blessed is the man who walks not in the counsel of the ungodly, nor stands in the way of sinners, nor sits in the seat of the scornful, but his delight is in the law of the Lord, and in it doth he meditate day and night. Now let's continue with the women. Let's talk about the wives, the mothers, the single women. Let's talk about all women with these characteristics. We go back to Titus 2, 3 through 5. The older women likewise, that they be reverent in behavior, not slanderers, not given to much wine, teachers of good things, that they admonish the young women to love their husbands, to love their children, to be discreet, chaste, homemakers, good, obedient to their own husbands, that the word of God may not be blasphemed. Now, friends, from this text of Titus 2, 3 through 5, notice the word likewise. There's the similarity of the soundness of life that the men possessed of God, and by God, it's the same for women. Women with proper behavior. They are reverent in behavior, becoming holy. They are set apart unto God, and they are set to take on the world. In 1 Peter 1, 15 and 16, But as he who has called you is holy, you also be holy in all your conduct, because it is written, be holy, for I am holy. Women with proper behavior. Women with proper speech. And oh, how we are reflecting James chapter 3, to control our tongue and the challenge therein for everyone. Not to be slanderers or false accusers, that we need to know the facts of a matter before we speak on it. And if we don't know all the details, we would be best not to say anything. Slanderer in the original language is actually the Greek word diabolos, or one of the names of the devil, who is called the accuser of his brethren. To be women with proper speech. Oh, I know how through the years women have always been slandered with, if you will, of being slanderers or talking about things. I'm reminded of that old episode of the Andy Griffith Show where the ladies took off talking about a small cut on Barney and that he had eventually died. And yet, Aunt B made a simple comment to where the men turned around and thought that this shoe salesman was a TV scout. Maybe you've seen that episode, but it's amazing we all have problems with our tongues. And of course, here to the ladies, don't be slanderers. Women with proper example. I think of 1 Timothy 4 and verse 12 of how Paul told Timothy to be an example of the believers, and how these women were to be proper examples. Not enslaved to much wine, for example. The late David Lipscomb commented how the women of Crete were given to wine drinking. And when we look at the term enslaved, or not to be given to much wine, or enslaved, the drunkard is thoroughly the slave of his appetite. To not allow that to even come near and to affect. A word that means come to your senses, to moderate, control, or curb, to discipline, to hold the line, to admonish. In 1 Peter 3, 1 and 2, wives likewise be submissive to your own husbands, that even if some do not obey the word, they without a word may be won by the conduct of their wives when they observe your chaste conduct accompanied by fear. And so here are ladies that are not given to much wine. In other words, they're instructed to moderate, to control, to curb. Would be best if they stayed away from it totally when you embrace all of the meaning of this word. What about women with proper teaching? In Matthew 28 and verse 19, the context of older women teaching the younger women and the younger women to teach their children. And when you think about it, friends, that covers most of the world. And it's interesting to see the hierarchy here, so to speak. It was the aged women to teach and instruct the younger women, and they would then love their children and love their husbands, and in turn they, in time to come, would be the instructors. The woman of faith is sound in her behavior, her speech, her example, and her teaching. She is to be a godly woman, and like the godly men we noticed. This reminds me of Luke 1 in verse 38, when Mary said to the angel, "Behold, the maidservant of the Lord, let it be to me according to your word." And the angel departed from her. Let it be to the women according to the word of God. Now, pause with me for a moment. If we have men who are godly, women who are godly, men and women, godly men and women meet one another, they marry, they begin a good household. Do you get the idea? Do you see how this is a home to pursue? And it begins with you and I as individuals being what God would have us to be, and then we're able to grow in those areas. What a beautiful thought. Hey, we're going to come back and continue this in a moment, but first, a few words from our J-Web concerning our social media.
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1: And now, friends, let's conclude with the children. Let's talk about the boys and girls, if you will. What about Proverbs 4, verses 1 and 2? Hear, my children, the instruction of a father, and give attention to no understanding, for I give you good doctrine, do not forsake my law. Friends, that's good doctrine. Now, when we have godly men, husbands, fathers, we have godly women, wives, mothers, and children are going to learn from their parents more than anyone. Let's talk about children within the home to pursue. What about children that obey? That's simply taught in Ephesians 6, 1 through 3. Children, obey your parents in the Lord, for this is right. Honor thy father and mother, which is the first commandment with promise, that it may be well with thee, and thou may live long on the earth. And in Hebrews 12 and verse 7, the question is asked, for what son is he whom the father chastens not? I am so grateful for the instruction of my parents and the correction of my parents that here I am in my 60s, and I still think about things that my mother and father instructed to me, told me, and emphasized to me. What about children then that will learn the ways of God? Oh, I think about Jesus who made the good choice when he said in Luke 2:49, how is it that you sought me? Know ye not that I must be about my father's business? In 2 Kings 22 verses 1 and 2, Josiah was a youth about the father's business. 2 Timothy 3 and verse 15, Timothy was a youth about the father's business. And think of the choice Solomon through inspiration who taught us to remember thy creator in the days of thy youth, Ecclesiastes 12:1. Friends, that's why you will hear us emphasize here on International Gospel Hour from time to time about the importance of Bible time at home. Bible time. As a matter of fact, we consistently offer and we try to offer from time to time would be more accurate, friends. But whenever I talk about the home, the track, How to Do Bible Time by Wesley Skelton that we send, Wesley is involved with the Legacy Bible Camp, the Legacy Family Camp that we mentioned earlier. And How to Do Bible Time is a very simple brochure that we can mail to you. As a matter of fact, I want you to keep that in mind because when we offer our free Bible study course by mail in just a moment, I want you to ask for the Bible Time track. So keep that in mind, and I'll mention it in a moment. But you see, these are times at home that families can sit down and have Bible time. TV's off, radio's off, phones are put aside, and we can sit down and we can learn a little bit each and every day. You see, children that obey their parents, that learn the ways of God. Let's talk about children that speak respectfully. Titus 2 and verse 8. Back

0: carefully, keeping in mind such text as 1 Corinthians 15 and verse 33, to be not deceived, evil communication corrupts good manners. And in 2 Timothy 2 and verse 22, to flee also youthful lust, but follow righteousness, faith, charity, and peace with them that call on the Lord out of a pure heart. Now, those four things are very huge, friends, but yet they're so simple to apply. Children that will obey their parents, that will learn the ways of God and apply them, that will speak respectfully and select friends carefully. The pattern of Jesus in Luke 2:52, where he increased in wisdom and stature and in favor with God and man. You see, friends, godly families make the difference. Imagine if every member of a family simply believed in Christ and repented of sins, confessed their faith in Christ and were baptized into Christ, added to his church, forgiven of sins, and they simply lived Christian lives to grow in Christ every day. What a wonderful thought. And friends, we want to help you toward that end. We mentioned earlier about videos at worldvideobibleschool.org that families can watch together. And I mentioned about the Bible time track at home, the Bible time track. Well, friends, how about if we share with you our free Bible study course by mail that families can work on together? And don't forget, when you call and request the Bible study course by mail, don't forget to add, when you say home study, also add Bible time track. And we'll get that to you. Now, here's our Jay Webb with those details. Then I'll be back to wrap up our study today.
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0: My dear friends, we have covered some ground today concerning a home to pursue. But let us grasp one key thing. The godly home must be pursued, and it can be accomplished through all that we will do. It starts with everyone in the family. It starts with the men. It starts with the women. It starts with the children. And as we've studied today how a man should conduct his life godly, he'll be a godly husband, a godly father, and he will serve faithfully in his household. Even if he's not married, he's going to impact his family as a brother. Same with a woman who would be a sister, but also a godly wife, a godly mother, and then children that will follow in that path. Let us have homes that we can pursue God, and let us continue these studies together at another time. Thank you for joining me today on the International Gospel Hour weekly broadcast. I'm Jeff Archie, and friends, as always, keep listening.
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0: from ABC News. I'm Mike Tabusky. President Trump is indicating his administration is close to a short-term peace deal with Iran. A source tells ABC News it could include the immediate opening up of the Strait of Hormuz and an end to the U.S. blockade. But they stress that nothing is final. ABC's James Longman is in Israel.
1: Sources here in Israel, which has been largely shut out of the negotiation process, have told ABC News that the emerging deal appears to be bad as far as the Israeli government is concerned because it signals to the Iranians how effective their closure of the Strait of Hormuz has been.
0: It comes as the Trump administration continues to face pushback over its so-called anti-weaponization fund, which is aimed at compensating allies who claim to have been mistreated by the government. Democrat Tom Suozzi speaking on ABC's This Week.
2: The dam is finally starting to break the closer we get to the elections and the more people see that they're going to be held accountable to the voters. The voters don't want this. And so we need to give them what we're supposed to do, which is to hold the executive branch accountable.
0: Suozzi, alongside Republican Brian Fitzpatrick of Pennsylvania, are introducing the first bill that tries to block the creation of the fund. In Southern California,
3: our goal is not to just save our communities, it's also to save our environment.
0: Orange County Fire Chief Craig Covey talking about the latest efforts to prevent a toxic spill or a dangerous chemical explosion in the city of Garden Grove. That's where a tank of pressurized chemicals at an aerospace facility remains at risk of failure. ABC's Amy Powell has been talking to evacuated residents.
4: Many families spending a second night sleeping on cots at John Fitzgerald Kennedy High School in La Palma. Ju Pyo, her husband, and three children had no luck finding a hotel room, so they came to the shelter.
5: We are the last family allowed to come in at that point.
4: Several shelters have been opened to support residents of Garden Grove and at least a half dozen surrounding communities forced to evacuate because of the danger.
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0: Several people have been killed around the city of Kyiv in a Russian missile and drone attack, authorities there say.
8: Kyiv's mayor Vitaly Klitschko saying the capital came under heavy attack and at least 4 people were killed and more than 100 others injured across the country. That number is expected to rise. And this comes after Putin was threatening to retaliate after accusing Ukraine of carrying out a deadly attack on a student dormitory in an occupied part of eastern Ukraine, killing 21 people.
0: ABC's Lama Hassan. Yesterday, President Volodymyr Zelensky of Ukraine warned that Russia had been planning to use hypersonic ballistic missiles, citing intelligence from the U.S. A busy Memorial Day travel weekend is now underway as millions of Americans look to kick off the summer season. ABC's Andrew Dimbert has details.
9: AAA says a record-breaking 45 million people are traveling at least 50 miles from home for the holiday, with nearly 40 million driving to their destinations. At airports across the country, TSA expects to screen more than 18 million passengers through Wednesday. So far, only scattered delays and cancellations have been reported, but travelers are being urged to check their flight status before heading to the airport.
0: And one of the biggest motorsports events of the year is about to get underway, with the green flag set to come down at the Indianapolis 500 this hour. One of the drivers, Catherine Legge, is attempting what's known as the double, racing both the Indy 500 this afternoon and the Coca-Cola 600 this evening. I'm Mike Tabusky, ABC News.
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2: 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Chance of thunderstorms today, otherwise cloudy skies with a few peaks of sun. Daytime highs approaching 80, winds out of the north 5 to 10 miles an hour. Lows dip down to about 58 tonight, partly cloudy skies with fog in spots. High temperatures reach up to 81 with fog in spots early tomorrow, a blend of clouds and sun. I'm staff meteorologist Derek Height. Currently, it's 67 degrees. Yeah.

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3: From ABC News, I'm Mike Dubusky. It's been 12 weeks since the start of the war with Iran, and the two sides appear to be inching closer to a temporary peace deal. That agreement would include the U.S. getting a broad commitment from Iran to negotiate a removal of their stockpile of enriched uranium. Also part of the deal, ending the U.S. blockade around the Strait of Hormuz. But ABC's Alex Perche says it's not a done deal yet.
4: President Trump says the deal to end the war will be announced soon, but here's the thing. He's packed a lot of caveats with this announcement. Trump says the deal has largely been negotiated, but it's not done. It still needs sign-off from all the parties involved.
3: Already, sources in Israel tell ABC News that government officials there are unhappy with this potential deal. In Orange County, California, thousands are crowding into temporary shelters after being placed under mandatory evacuation orders related to a possible chemical disaster. These families are sleeping on cots at John F. Kennedy High School in La Palma.
5: Gotta go somewhere safe, right? I mean, gotta think about the kids.
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7: They're all experts working all together to find the answer.
3: The crisis is related to a giant tank full of hazardous chemicals at an aerospace facility that's at risk of either spilling or exploding. Fire crews have been dousing the tank in water to help cool it down, California Governor Gavin Newsom declaring a state of emergency. A record number of Americans are traveling for the holiday weekend.
8: For drivers, the holiday getaway is costing more this year. The national average for a gallon of gas is now $4.50, the highest Memorial Day gas prices since 2022. Meanwhile, traffic analytics firm INRIX says that the heaviest congestion for the return trip is expected Monday afternoon, especially in major metro areas like New York, Boston, Denver, and Los Angeles. If you're hitting the road, experts say your best bet is to leave early in the morning to avoid the worst of the holiday gridlock.
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3: New reaction to that shooting that played out just outside the White House last night. Secret Service agents responding to a man who opened fire at a White House checkpoint. That suspect, allegedly a 21-year-old who was known to Secret Service, was shot by officers and later died. Daniel Lackar was visiting D.C. from Boston when it happened.
11: We have to respect people's point of view. You know, in America, with free speech, we have to, you know, understand that we don't have to agree with everybody, but we should never show violence. It's not the way to handle a situation.
3: 19 people were injured overnight in a stampede that broke out in Atlantic County, South Carolina. And the Indianapolis 500 is underway right now. It comes as many in the motorsports world continue to mourn the death of NASCAR driver Kyle Busch. The 41-year-old died of sepsis complications this week after coming down with pneumonia. ABC News medical correspondent Dr. Darian Sutton has more on that condition.
12: During pneumonia, the lungs can fill with fluid that can interrupt the exchange of oxygen, leading to shortness of breath. And there are times where that infection can spread to the rest of the body and cause an overwhelming response. And we define that as sepsis. And while there are certain groups that are high at risk, older adults, those with a history of conditions like heart disease or diabetes, this can also happen, although uncommon, to healthy people and manage certain difficult cases such as this one.
3: Busch had been scheduled to race in the Coca-Cola 600 this weekend. I'm Mike Dubusky, ABC News.
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17: It's the weekend. Whoever said all politics are local
18: didn't see this coming. You start here.
17: President Trump successfully torpedoes the candidacy of Kentucky critic Thomas Massie.
19: If the legislative branch always votes with the president, we do have a king.
17: And now the president's ready to play favorites in Texas, too. We knew the settlement might pay off January 6th perpetrators. We didn't know it could shield the president from tax audits.
20: President Trump's tax returns, the tax returns of his family.
17: The Justice Department reveals a jaw-dropping provision. And what drove two teenagers to open fire on an Islamic center?
21: The motivations that have guided our investigations in the past no longer exist.
17: Police say it's more complicated than you think and even tougher to tackle. From ABC News, this is Start Here Weekend. I'm Brad Milkey. President Trump is not on the ballot this year. It's the midterms. And yet, when you look around, his influence has been everywhere. On Tuesday, we had primaries in Alabama and Idaho, Oregon and Pennsylvania. In Georgia, multiple candidates backed by President Trump won contested seats. But the race everyone was watching was in Kentucky, specifically the seat of Kentucky Congressman Thomas Massie.
19: We got to take care of America first. America first.
17: He's a Republican, a very conservative Republican. President Trump had wholeheartedly endorsed him in the past, but that changed this cycle, with the president telling Northern Kentucky voters to send Massie packing.
22: Massie's a complete and total disaster as a congressman and, frankly, as a human being.
17: Well, that seems to have worked.
23: I want to thank President Trump for his support.
17: Massie lost early in the evening to the Trump-backed candidate Ed Gallrine, and the president is not done putting his thumb on the scales nationwide. Let's go straight to ABC's Capitol Hill correspondent Jay O'Brien. Jay, can you walk me through what happened on Tuesday?
24: Look, Brad, this was a race that ultimately came down to, in all frankness, the opposition that was building up against Thomas Massie, and in particular, this ire that he had drawn out of President Trump over the last year or so.
19: Welcome to the most expensive congressional primary ever in the 250-year history of this country.
24: This is significant because it's the latest in a string of successful primary challenges we've seen President Trump mount against Republicans he perceives as disloyal. Those state lawmakers in Indiana, he ousted sitting Republican Senator Bill Cassidy with a Republican primary challenger, a Trump-backed challenger not long ago. And now, of course, Thomas Massie.
19: If you always vote with the president, if the legislative branch always votes with the president, we do have a king.
24: Thomas Massie has been target number one for Donald Trump. The two have clashed really for years, really back to Donald Trump's first term. But it's over the last few months that that has really grown to this fever pitch.
0: Thomas Massie, there's something wrong with him. We call him Rand Paul Jr. You know, it's like, they just vote no. They love voting no.
24: Thomas Massie voted against Trump's signature One Big Beautiful Bill Act.
0: Now, no matter what we do, this moron, no matter what it is.
24: He voted to curtail Trump's military powers in Venezuela and in Iran.
19: When I was called a moron at the prayer breakfast, I said, I'm glad I'm in his prayers.
24: And most notably, and this was the big difference maker, Brad, he was the Republican architect behind that legislation compelling the release of the Epstein files.
19: Today is the six-month anniversary of the Epstein Files Transparency Act. We've taken out two dozen CEOs, an ambassador.
24: And it resulted in this primary challenger that Trump really handpicked to run against Massie.
1: Now my focus is on advancing the president's and the party's agenda to put America first and Kentucky always.
17: Well, and I want to turn to another race. So this is the Senate seat from Texas. It's this upcoming Tuesday, but perhaps the biggest news before the polls closed this past Tuesday was this endorsement from President Trump in this race. So I guess, can you just paint a picture for us? What should we know about this race and where did Trump figure into it?
24: The question hanging over this race for the entire duration of it has been, who is Donald Trump going to endorse? Is he going to back John Cornyn, the sitting Republican senator, or is he going to back Attorney General Ken Paxton?
2: I'm not going up to Washington, D.C. to join the Swamp Club.
24: Who, remember, was instrumental in helping Donald Trump try to unsuccessfully overturn the results of the 2020 election.
2: I will go up there and fight for you. I will not go up there and join Mitch McConnell to join the swamp and not do what you want done.
24: John Cornyn is much more of a long-term moderate Republican senator who has spent a long time in the Senate, picked up a lot of Republican allies in the chamber as a result.
4: I refuse to allow a flawed, self-centered, and shameless candidate like Ken Paxton risk everything we've worked so hard to build over these many years.
24: This really hinged on who Donald Trump was going to tap. And Donald Trump let a lot of time go by before he told you who he was going to back. And for a while, it seemed like he wasn't going to make an endorsement in this race at all.
17: Right.
24: And so the primary happens. They're too close to call. There needs to be a runoff. Early voting begins in that runoff. The primary ballots are drawn up, meaning that you can't change them. Nobody could drop out if they wanted to. And after that is finally underway, Donald Trump says, oh, and I'm going to endorse Ken Paxton.
2: I have so much respect for the president and so appreciate his endorsement. And I think it creates a slight bit of momentum, don't you?
24: It's a serious win for Ken Paxton in a ruby red state like Texas, where a Trump endorsement is worth its weight in gold. And it's a blow for John Cornyn, who really wanted to make a play for that MAGA base, although a lot of them were going to break for Paxton anyway. But it's not enough to push John Cornyn out of this race.
4: You know, we've always had these family fights within the Republican Party, and then we unify in order to win the election in November.
24: And by the way, Brad, in choosing Ken Paxton, because Donald Trump likes him the most, views him the most loyal, he's drawn some significant ire from Republicans in his own party who view it as the wrong choice.
17: And what was the reaction in the Capitol to this whole chain of events?
24: Those Republicans I talk about who were concerned that this is the wrong choice, a lot of them were in the Senate. Some of John Cornyn's own Senate colleagues who have known him for a long time and support him as a result were frankly angered by this choice. Some more moderate Republican senators said that they believe it puts the Texas Senate seat in play in a way that it wasn't before, because there is a very strong Democratic candidate in this race in James Tallarico, as you know. There were even some concerns out of the top Republican in the Senate, John Thune, who was uncharacteristically very clear about his thoughts on this.
5: None of us control what the president does. He made his decision about that. That doesn't change the way I feel. I am certainly supportive of, will continue to be supportive of Senator Cornyn and his reelection.
17: All right, Senator Thune there making it clear he supports Senator Cornyn's bid for reelection, breaking with the president in that regard. But we are up against a break right here. When we come back, we'll talk more about the sentiment out of the GOP based on these recent results. That's after the break.
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17: Welcome back to Start Here Weekend from ABC News. I'm Brad Milkey. Before the break, we were talking with ABC's Jay O'Brien about these primary results from this past week. Jay, is it fair to say that, yes, President Trump's favorite candidates are winning a lot of their races? Should that make other GOP candidates nervous who maybe don't want him getting involved in all these local races?
24: I've heard kind of two things. One, it's always in the back of Republican lawmakers' minds that if you cross President Trump to a certain degree, he could and feels comfortable in doing greenlighting a primary challenger against you. I mean, that happened with Lauren Boebert after she campaigned for Thomas Massie over the weekend, and the deadline had passed in her race to even file as a primary challenger. Right. So point is, the president is very comfortable starting these kind of intra-GOP partisan wars. That's the first thing, and Republican lawmakers know that. More specifically on the Paxton of it all, when you talk about how concerned Republicans are, there are some who believe that it puts the race more in play. But even the Republicans I talk to who view this as the wrong choice take solace in the fact that it's being done in a reliably red state like Texas.
17: All right, Jay O'Brien, thank you so much.
24: Thank you, Brett.
17: If you want a sense of how controversial this $1.7 billion anti-weaponization fund established by the White House has been, consider this. The day this deal was announced, for which President Trump will drop his lawsuit against the IRS, one of the top attorneys at the Treasury Department resigned from his job over this. We know this fund will be controlled by a five-person panel. That five-person panel will be appointed by Acting Attorney General Todd Blanche, who, of course, is also President Trump's own former personal attorney. And this week, Blanche was on Capitol Hill facing the Senate Appropriations Committee. ABC's Justice reporter Alex Mallon was watching this all play out. And Alex, a ton of focus on this deal off the bat, it sounds like.
10: Yeah, we heard repeatedly during this hearing Democratic senators really trying to hammer home how corrupt they argued that this deal is in order to give $1.776 billion, potentially including those who may have joined in the attack on the U.S. Capitol.
11: Has it ever happened that a sitting president sued his own government for $10 billion and then directed the settlement of the case and the establishment of a payout fund?
12: Not that I'm aware, but there's a lot of things that President Trump's the first of.
10: They questioned the legality of it, the justification, the funding, how that was even lawful to set aside that vast sum of money. And Acting Attorney General Blanche was defiant.
12: This legal system was not set up to compensate for what the Democrats and what Biden and what Garland did for 4 years.
10: He defended the legality of it. He said it was necessary to, in his words, right the wrongs of the 4 years of the Biden administration. And he also said that people that would be eligible were not just Republicans or supporters of the administration. He said that even Democrats who felt that they were unfairly targeted by the Biden administration could apply.
17: Wait, is that legit, though? Because I know James Comey himself, he said, I was clearly targeted by the Trump administration. I should get in line for this. Any chance that he would ever get paid out?
10: No, we didn't hear him say anything about James Comey, but he did bring up Hunter Biden, who we know was obviously indicted and convicted under a special counsel appointed during the Biden administration. But I think obviously you'd see this administration vigorously dispute the idea that they are in any way weaponizing the Justice Department to go after President Trump's enemies.
11: Will you commit that none of this money will go to President Trump's campaign donors?
12: I am not committing to anything beyond the settlement agreement itself.
10: You're hearing the former personal attorney for President Trump, who signed off on this deal, led by other officials at this department who were also representing either Trump or his allies previously, who all had hands in the crafting and release of this and approval of this massive fund.
17: Well, and let's talk about how President Trump could personally benefit from this, because we've been told he can't, like, apply for these Treasury funds, right? And he has said that he had nothing to do with the bargaining back and forth. But it does seem like there are stipulations here that would specifically benefit him and his family members.
10: Yeah, the settlement agreement that was announced and released on Monday, Brad, does specifically preclude President Trump or his family members from directly profiting off this fund. But it was only when Blanche left the Hill that this other extraordinary document hit the DOJ's website that was very quietly posted, not announced with any fanfare. And this document, Brad, includes a graph that says, as an addendum to that Monday settlement agreement, an addition to that is that the IRS is now precluded from forevermore and in the past tense looking at, examining, or reviewing President Trump's tax returns, the tax returns of his family, the tax returns of any businesses or companies or public trusts or private trusts that they may be associated with. It is really an extraordinary document. You're already seeing Democrats call this essentially a self-pardon.
17: Wait, I need you to explain this again. So you're saying that the addendum, the addition of this deal, is that Trump and his family members don't have to undergo government audits? Sounds like this only applies to ongoing audits, but I mean, if you had indeed cheated on your taxes, this would give you immunity.
10: Yeah, I mean, and go back to 2016. This has constantly been an issue for President Trump. We've covered it extensively. The idea that he was never releasing publicly his tax returns. He had always said that he couldn't release it because he was always under some kind of audit, which we could never really figure out where that audit went. And now, according to this document that was released, the IRS would be precluded from releasing any details about any of its audits into the president. The legality of this is certainly to come under question in the event a new administration or a Democratic administration takes power and now wants to reopen potentially investigations of President Trump or his family.
17: Right. And again, the DOJ has said this only applies to ongoing audits, not future ones. Like it's like any settlement where you try to iron out any outstanding legal issues between parties in one fell swoop. But clearly legal issues to come, clearly potential political issues to come. If there are voters who are like, I don't want my taxpayer money going towards any of this. Alex Mallon at the DOJ. Thank you.
10: Thanks, Brad.
17: We've now learned more about the people killed in the shooting at the Islamic Center of San Diego on Monday. They include Amin Abdullah, the security guard who saved lives as he rushed people indoors. As the two gunmen tried to enter the building, he came out to meet them. After killing him, authorities said, the gunmen went room to room, but Abdullah had given others the time they needed to flee.
0: You can see the security guard reach for his radio and put out the lockdown protocol.
17: It was Mansour Kasiha, who managed a small store at that mosque and was lovingly known to the community as Abu Ez, and Nader Awad, who was described helping others rush to safety while putting himself in the path of the gunfire.
1: When he heard the shooting, he rushed to do something to protect.
17: But we've also learned more about the gunmen themselves. 17-year-old Kane Clark, whose mother first warned police that he had left their home with several of the family's guns, along with 18-year-old Caleb Vasquez, who apparently met up with Clark, drove to the center and opened fire. Kane apparently shot Vasquez before turning the gun on himself.
2: What we do believe is that they met online, and through the course of that online communication, they discovered that they were both residing in the San Diego area.
17: But we've also learned a bit more about their state of mind as they went on this rampage. We know they videotaped themselves before, during, and after they fired on the mosque. We know from sources that Kane was wearing patches representing neo-Nazi groups and had drawn neo-Nazi symbols like SS bolts on his gun. Sources say Vasquez had written things online that were tied to what law enforcement called violent nihilist extremist ideology. But what does any of that mean exactly? What were these two thinking? John Cohen is a former counterterrorism official with the Department of Homeland Security. He's now an ABC News contributor. John, what is your initial read on what these young men were thinking they were doing here?
13: Brad, what we've learned at this early stage thus far is that these two individuals match the pattern that we've been experiencing, and quite frankly, you and I have been talking about over the last 5 years. Mm-hmm. Two young men, angry, disaffected from their communities, who ultimately conclude that violence is an acceptable way to express their sense of grievance or promote their ideological belief or promote their opposition to the beliefs of others. It appears that at this point, one of the suspects, self-connected with white supremacist or neo-Nazi ideology, and that was where he derived the justification to engage in mass murder. what we have entered is an extraordinarily complicated threat environment where the motivations that have guided our investigations in the past no longer exist.
17: I got to admit, John, the more I learn, the more confused I am. Because if you told me someone shot up a mosque wearing neo-Nazi patches, I would assume he is a member of some radical hate group. We have seen people like that live stream themselves and send them to these groups. These guys stream

0: their actions, but apparently not to a specific hate group. It was described as like a gore group. They're using words like violent, nihilist, extremist. What is that, and what is the difference?
1: So what we're seeing here, Brad, is the collision of two various subcultures that have come together online. So traditional terrorists, and we still see it today, whether it's by individuals who join a group or individuals who are inspired by online content, they will self-connect with an ideological belief system, a political system, a religious belief system, or a ideologically extreme belief system like white supremacy. Nihilistic terrorism is just the opposite. Nihilistic terrorists are motivated by an extreme hatred of humanity, generally. They believe philosophically that life is devoid of value, and that the only way that they can address this feeling of emptiness, hopelessness, and sense of hatred is by committing suicide by mass murder.
0: All right, and we're going to take a break right here. But when we come back, we'll talk more about these ideologies and whether this is part of a larger trend. That's after the break.
2: What is dedication?
3: 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Through every challenge, you showed up, pushed forward, and made your mark. The future isn't waiting. You are. Congratulations from Stonebridge Senior Living in Marble Hill. And follow us at
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9: 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Chance of thunderstorms this afternoon. Otherwise, cloudy skies with a few peaks of sun. High temperatures reach up to 80. Northerly winds 5 to 10 miles an hour. Lows level off around 58 and foggy tonight. Partly cloudy skies. Sunshine mixed with clouds at times, with fog in spots early tomorrow. Daytime highs approaching 81. I'm staff meteorologist Derek Height. Currently, it's 68 degrees.
13: Welcome back to Start Here Weekend from ABC News. I'm Brad Milkey. Before the break, we were talking with John Cohen, former counterterrorism official with the DHS, now an ABC News contributor. John, we were starting to talk about whether there's a difference between what we might have thought of as extremist terrorists just a few years ago and what police are now calling nihilistic terrorists. Perhaps in the case of San Diego here, how do they compare?
1: So while on the one hand, we have at least one of these suspects that appears to have been driven by a white supremacist belief system, both these individuals also immerse themselves in the online subcultures associated with the true crime community or nihilistic terrorism, which basically is an online ecosystem that has made heroes out of past mass shooters, mm-hmm. that share and spread content on past mass shootings.
13: Almost like it doesn't matter why they did it. Just the fact that they committed a mass shooting, that's like a reason for that person to be a celebrity in their minds.
1: Well, that's the objective, wow. The mass shooting. Right? They hate humanity. Right. They feel their life has no value. They feel like there's no future for them. So their only way out is to commit suicide by mass murder by attacking people randomly.
13: I assume in your work, you've sort of uncovered like trends throughout the years that come to mass shootings and terror attacks. Is this the direction? Is this the trend of what we're going to see more often? Like everyone's live streaming themselves, but the ideology themselves is more muddled or non-existent?
1: You know, Brad, I got to tell you, and I know we've talked about this before, I'd love to be able to say that this is a new trend and we really don't understand it and that, you know, it's just going to take us time to adapt. We've understood that the terrorism threat environment has been evolving for over a decade.
13: Were the guy telling me, hey, these aren't just all ISIS militants. Like, it's the same thing that affects ISIS fighters, that affects white power extremists. It's all the same kind of phenomenon.
1: It's all the same. The specific motive used by the individual or group of individuals to conduct the attack is less important than the behavioral characteristics of the individuals engaged in these violent activities.
13: Right.
1: These are all, as I mentioned earlier, young people. They feel disconnected. They are experiencing underlying behavioral health issues. You know, they're living in a society where they have had less opportunities to socialize. Mm. And Brad, you know, if the environment wasn't complicated enough, we are now seeing groups like Islamic State, Al-Qaeda, even the Iranians, not just use traditional terrorist recruitment techniques, but they're now just simply entering into financial transactions with street criminals, drug traffickers, and others, where they're paying these individuals to commit acts of violence on their behalf.
13: Oh, because you don't even need like a hardcore religious believer at this point. There are enough angry young men out there to take care of what you need.
1: There's enough angry young men and enough criminals out there that if you offer them money or you post content online that resonates with their underlying behavioral health issues, they'll go out and conduct the attack. So you don't have to communicate with them as a terrorist group. You don't have to communicate with them. You don't have to train them. You don't have to interact with them. You simply either have to pay them or inspire them, and they'll go out and conduct an attack on your behalf. Mm-hmm. And if you look at the attacks that are taking place in Europe right now, targeting Jewish synagogues and individuals, right. You know, the recent reporting and arrests that we've seen is that the people conducting these attacks are either being inspired online by content being placed there by the Iranians, or the Iranians are paying criminals to go out and conduct these attacks.
14: I want to be very clear that those two young men do not represent our city. These three Muslim men do.
1: We are in a whole new world when it comes to terrorism and mass casualty attacks. And this is what's frustrating to law enforcement officials across this country, is our federal government has not made it a priority to address these issues.
0: Yeah, and of course, American Muslims saying they have been cast as villains so often over the years, now becoming targets all too often. John Cohen, really helpful analysis. Thank you.
1: Great to be with you as always, Brad.
0: Throughout the Israel-Hamas war, and now with the war in Iran, a lot of the alliances and divisions within the Middle East have really been laid bare. The proxy militia forces, the Sunni-Shia rivalries in the Gulf, and of course, the relationship between Israel and Palestinian territories. And as much of the world's attention has drifted away from places like the West Bank, we've actually seen increasingly bold actions. You might have heard kind of sanitized phrases like clashes and settler violence. But what does that look like up close? Well, late last week, Israel marked what is known as Jerusalem Day. And on Jerusalem Day, people from far outside Jerusalem come to celebrate, demonstrate, and in some cases, intimidate. That last group of people does not necessarily want cameras around, but ABC's chief international correspondent James Longman and his team showed up with cameras anyway, and what they witnessed really give you a new sense of how urgent the scenes are playing out in Jerusalem and elsewhere. Let's go to James now. He's in Tel Aviv. James, first off, can you just explain the significance of the old city in Jerusalem and what Jerusalem Day is?
15: Yeah, so Jerusalem Day marks Israel's victory in the 1967 war, when they defeated Jordanian forces and took the other half of Jerusalem, the eastern half of the city, and the West Bank, which is why we now refer to East Jerusalem and the West Bank as occupied, because these are envisioned as Palestinian territories. East Jerusalem is envisioned by the Palestinians and by international law as being a future capital of a Palestinian state. But in 1967, as Jews see it, the city was reunified.
16: This is the only remaining wall of the Temple of Solomon. For 19 years, it has been within the site, but out of the reach of Israeli Jews.
15: For many Jewish people and Israelis, the whole of Jerusalem is by rights Jewish. It takes in all of the holy sites that are important to Judaism, including the Western Wall, the Wailing Wall, and other important sites to Judaism.
0: And so then you got this year's Jerusalem Day. What did that look like?
15: Well, every year, Israelis mark the day with a march, a flag day, where they bring out the Israeli flag, and they march through Jerusalem. In many parts of Jerusalem, it is peaceful. This is a family day. It's a day of celebration. People bring out food. It's a national holiday. There are various different celebrations that are marked across the country. But every year it has become a flashpoint for extremist ultra-nationalists, settlers, to come to Jerusalem to lay claim to particularly the old city, the eastern half of Jerusalem. And what you see is a flashpoint of violence.
17: Where are you from? Where are you from? Hello, this is mine. Blah, blah, blah.
15: We had young boys rushing up to us, swearing at us, putting their hands in front of the camera lens, pushing us, hitting the cameraman.
17: Hey, don't touch me!
18: Touching
17: don't
18: us.
17: Touch me! I'm gonna f*** your face, don't touch me!
18: Okay.
17: What's going on?
18: I'm not touching anybody.
15: There were Israeli police and Israeli Defense Forces standing by, mostly just watching. It didn't meet the kind of threshold for them that they would interfere necessarily. Eventually, they would.
18: Oh, they're intervening now.
15: Now, I spoke to the police when we were there. They said, you know, we will be here intervening where possible.
19: We don't condone this behavior. We think it's disgusting, but it is also isolated.
15: The Israeli police told us they arrested a number of people on the day, but we did see a lot of this violence. I saw people being spat on. Now, I should say that a lot of the settlers don't speak English, because the idea of these settler communities, they don't want to engage with the Western world. We did, though, manage to speak to a couple of people. Majority of these people are Americans. Huge numbers of those who've moved to Israel.
20: The uptick in settler violence on the West Bank is out of control. You must agree with that.
19: First of all, I'm not too into that, but I kind of do disagree.
15: And one young man, Eli, decided to stop to speak to me, and we got a sort of sense from him of his perspective on what it means to him.
3: Every single time they have a chance, they take our blood. It's a fact.
21: So
3: no, there's nothing to do with settlers, nothing to do with nothing, and history proves it.
0: All right, we are up against our final break right now, but when we come back, we'll have more on the perspective on the ground there in Jerusalem. That's after the break.
22: This is the story of a very special woman. In a matter of seconds, she turned herself into a great mathematician or an entrepreneur. 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She could also make monsters disappear, especially those that lurked in the shadows under the bed. 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Everyone knows her as Gabriella. I still call her Mom.
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31: 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Oh, sorry.
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0: Welcome back to Start Here Weekend from ABC News. I'm Brad Milkey. We've been talking with ABC's James Longman about Jerusalem Day, the day where Israel marks its takeover of much of Jerusalem in the city center. James, you mentioned a man named Eli. We heard a little bit from him before the break. What is his perspective on all this, or what does he believe?
15: He feels very strongly that basically Jerusalem is for the Jews and Arabs and Muslims need to leave.
2: You're not from here. You came here from America, trying to displace people who were from here.
4: First of all, I'm not trying to displace nobody. And second of all, this is my country. I'm a Jew. God gave it to me.
15: I think one of the most shocking moments for me came when I spoke to a young woman called Atara, who told me that she'd moved from Texas 5 years ago.
2: And tell me about your two flags.
5: So this is the flag of the Third Temple, which we want to build, hopefully here on the Temple Mount.
15: And what she told me stopped me in my tracks.
2: So what would you do to the Palestinians living here?
5: Here, like in the old city? Leave over place.
15: She said that Palestinians, Muslims, have a choice. They can either leave or be killed.
5: I think Islam is cancer, and you don't transfer cancer to another patient. That's not moral. You have to destroy cancer.
2: And what does destroy look like for you?
5: To either kill or re-educate all Muslims.
0: That is, for someone to say they should give up their faith or be killed, like she is casually talking about genocide. And James, I do think a lot of Americans often think of Jerusalem as something that is within Israel's borders. It's not, or at least it's a very thorny issue. Like, it's still contested to this day. I think a lot of Americans assume that only Jewish people live in Jerusalem, which is not true. Thousands of Palestinians live in this part of Jerusalem. Christians live there. Did you speak to any of these people? Like, what is Jerusalem Day like from their perspective?
15: It's terrifying, and it has become more and more terrifying over the years.
2: These roads should be packed with shoppers, with religious pilgrims, with shopkeepers, and yet they can't be open because it's not safe for them.
15: Many of the shops in the old city are run by Arab, Muslim, Palestinian shopkeepers. They have to close on this day because it's too dangerous for them.
2: Seven. There are seven people inside this house.
15: We saw one man with his head poking through the bars of his window, and we got talking to him, and he said he had been out in the street and that sadly he had been spat on by a group of these protesters.
2: This is the army actually, the IDF are outside, and they actually reprimanded the settlers, the young kids.
15: We spoke to a man, Shaheen, who runs a kebab store.
2: Is it every year it happens?
6: But no, it's every year more and more and more.
2: Every year more and
6: yeah.
2: more.
15: And as we were speaking,
2: well, we're talking to you now, and we've got a group walking down.
15: This group of boys comes past us. They see the camera, and they immediately start to make noise. So they're chanting, they're singing, and you know, on the face of it, you might think, well, young boys chanting and singing, what's wrong with that? It's an intimidation tactic.
2: What do you feel when you see them walking?
6: It's bad for me. Yeah. It's bad for me. I want to live. You want to live. He wants to live. Everybody wants to live.
15: We've seen a massive uptick in violence against Palestinian communities, both Muslim and Christian, on the West Bank. Farms being burned, cattle being stolen, individuals being targeted, lynched, more than 1,000 now killed since 2023, just on the West Bank. There have been more settlements greenlit in just the last year than were greenlit over the last 20 years. Palestinians see an expansion of the settlement movement, which is at the heart of the Israeli government. People like Ben-Gavir, the national security minister, people like Bezalel Smotrich. These are people who are on the fringes of Israeli public life and of politics, who are now at the very center of it. They're making decisions about their lives because Benjamin Netanyahu, because he didn't have the political allies that he needed to form a government. He needed to stay in power. He wanted to stay in power. And the only people who could keep him in power were some of the most extreme groups in the Israeli parliament. And these are the ultra-nationalists.

0: Palestinians and Jewish settlers, to escort Palestinians through the Old City, to protect them.
1: I mean, what do you feel as an Israeli when you see this?
2: Palestinians here are my brothers and sisters, and I will stand with them.
0: The Standing Together people told me there were twice as many volunteers this year as there were last year. So often people look at this story, they hear about this story, they feel it's hopeless, but there are people here who are doing important work.
3: And I think it's also so easy for people to go like it is sort of one tribe against the other and there's no one in the middle. Your reporting here is so helpful to understand that there are factions, often extremist factions, among each of these groups, but there are also these sort of centrists who are trying to sort of be the glue to bring people together. James Longman, they're in Tel Aviv right now. Thank you so much.
0: Thanks, Brad.
3: And one last thing. Las Vegas, Sin City. Those sins can take many forms, including gluttony. Well, this week, one of the most notorious restaurants on Las Vegas Boulevard has announced it's shutting its doors. The Heart Attack Grill on Fremont Street goes way beyond your traditional greasy spoon diner. Forget about the all-you-can-eat contests. No, this restaurant actively celebrates obesity.
4: If you successfully complete the quadruple bypass burger, the quad, then you get a wheelchair ride outside, okay?
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4: And to keep you hydrated, we have bottled water, Coke, Corona, Pabst Blue Ribbon. We have nothing diet and nothing light.
3: Well, now the doors are closed. The website has just put out a statement from the owner saying he won't be renewing the lease, arguing that Las Vegas is no longer a fit for his restaurant. Quote, "Our core value, eat big and laugh loud, no longer fits a city peddling $40 avocado toast," end quote. That statement includes some of the Heart Attack Grill's over-the-top rhetoric, saying it's proudly watched American obesity rates rise during its tenure.
5: Aren't you glorifying obesity, which obviously kills?
6: Absolutely. I think it would be immoral to stop at this point.
3: But the tongue-in-cheek tone has also been undermined by real-world problems. A study a few years ago from Colorado University at Boulder showed that one out of six Americans now die from obesity-related complications. In 2013, the restaurant's unofficial spokesperson and frequent customer died in front of the Heart Attack Grill from a heart attack. The owner, though, John Basso, insists this closure is not because Americans are demanding healthier food options. It's not an Ozempic development or anything. Instead, he says, this is specifically about a tourism industry that is less and less interested in average Americans. Casinos, critics say, would now rather welcome hundreds of high-end customers attending the Sphere and F1 races than thousands of regular folks who just want to play the slots and eat the buffet. Fremont Street itself, once the center of Vegas nightlife, is now regarded by some as the ugly stepchild to the Bellagios and resort worlds on the Strip. This is not specific to Las Vegas, though. Lots of cities are shifting what indulgence looks like. But the Heart Attack Grill says it is actively seeking new locations. Gluttony, they say, is never gone for good. All right, that'll do it for us. Thank you so much for listening to Start Here Weekend from ABC News. Start Here Weekend is produced by Aaron Ferrer, Emily Schutz, Kelly Therese, Jen Newman, Anthony Ali, and Audrey Mostek. Ariel Chester is our social media producer. Josh Cohen is director of podcast programming. I'm our managing editor. Thanks to John Newman, Tara Gimbel, Eamon McNiff, and Katie Dendos. If you want to hear the daily edition of Start Here, check out our podcast. 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And of course, check us out right here for another edition of Start Here Weekend. I'm Brad Milkey. 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
3: From ABC News, I'm Mike Dubusky. President Trump says an agreement to end the war with Iran will be announced soon, saying a deal has largely been negotiated, but it's not a done deal. ABC's Alex Perche is in Washington.
4: Iran's foreign ministry saying the two sides are in the final stages of drafting a framework that would give 30 to 60 days to hash out a broader agreement.
5: They want to settle so badly. We have the greatest military.
4: What's unclear is if this agreement includes a deal on uranium enrichment, missiles, or nuclear dust. It's been 2 months since Trump vowed to obliterate Iran's power plants within 48 hours if Iran didn't fully open the Strait of Hormuz.
3: Sources in Israel, however, are expressing concern to ABC News about this potential deal, saying it signals to Iran they can use the strait as a weapon. Yesterday marked 12 weeks since the beginning of the war. Orange County, California remains under a state of emergency today as hazmat crews rush to cool down a tank full of chemicals that's at risk of exploding. That tank, full of material often used to make plastics, has been steadily heating up over the last few days. 60-year-old educator Patricia Rivera is staying at Ocean View High School in Huntington Beach after being evacuated from her home.
6: I'm scared because I don't know what's going to happen, and I don't know if anything that already is in the air is going to affect us, or if it blows, what's going to happen?
3: In total, 50,000 people are under evacuation orders in the area about 35 miles outside of Los Angeles. And it's Memorial Day weekend, and that means millions of Americans are hitting the road to ring in the unofficial start of summer. But some drivers are feeling the pinch at the pump.
7: It's making me cry, man. It's bad.
8: We try and minimize the amount of mileage we're driving lately.
9: 10 out of 10 would not recommend.
3: AAA estimates 45 million people will travel more than 50 miles from home this weekend. You're listening to ABC News.
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3: Four people are dead in Ukraine following a massive wave of Russian drone and missile attacks. Dozens more are injured, says ABC's Lama Hassan.
12: Just hours after the U.S. Embassy issued the urgent security alert warning of a potential massive air attack, Russia launching one of the heaviest overnight attacks from the air, sea, and land, using hundreds of missiles and drones, including the powerful hypersonic Oreshnik ballistic missile, which is capable of carrying nuclear warheads.
3: Police have identified Nazir Best as the man who opened fire outside the White House last night before being shot and killed by authorities. ABC News senior White House correspondent Selena Wang was there when it happened.
13: Secret Service personnel were not injured, but a bystander was struck by gunfire. Officials say the suspect has a history of incidents involving the White House. He encountered law enforcement in June 2025 for blocking a point of entry at the White House. He was detained and involuntarily committed for a mental evaluation. 1 month later, he was arrested after he attempted to enter a White House checkpoint, telling officers he was Jesus Christ and that he wanted to get arrested.
3: And the Indy 500 is underway right now. It comes as the racing world mourns the death of Kyle Busch, who raced for NASCAR. He was hospitalized suddenly this week after visiting a General Motors facility. His family now says he died from pneumonia that developed into sepsis. I'm Mike Dubusky, ABC News.
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0: This is Lee Habib, and this is Our American Stories, the show where America is the star and the American people. Up next, a story from Brig Sorber, part of the founding family of Michigan's own Two Men in a Truck Moving Company. Let's get into the story. Here's Brig.
1: My first job was raking leaves when I was 8. I knocked on a door, and these two guys open the door, and they're looking at me. They go, "What do you want?" I said, "Can I rake your front yard for a dollar?" He goes, "Yeah, go ahead." I was just jacked. You know, I was going to make a dollar. This is my first job. And these guys, I had a car backed in, and they were moving stuff out of the house. And then they took off and said they'd be back. And I said, okay. So I kept raking leaves. And this another car pulls up. He looks in his house, comes running out, and he goes, "Who the hell are you?" And I go, "I'm raking your leaves. The guy said I can rake the leaves." "What guy said you can rake the leaves?" And I went, "The guy was moving stuff out of your house. He was being robbed, and I didn't know it." And so the cops came, and they were asking me questions. I'm going, "What is going on?" Well, then the cops left, took the report, and then I finished, and I knocked on the door, and the guy answers the door. He goes, "What do you want?" And I went, "I want my dollar for raking your leaves." He goes, "For God's sakes, I just got robbed. I mean, I'm 8, right?" So the guy gives me a buck, and I just remember going home, like, not thinking anything of it. And I told my mom the story, and she was, like, shocked. So that's how my working life started. Work was always part of what us kids did. Me and my buddies started mowing lawns. There weren't those landscapers back then. It was just neighborhood boys cutting grass. And so we just opened up the white pages. And I remember my buddy, Tim Palmer, and I, we went through and said, we need to mow 10 lawns. And then if we can mow 10 lawns, 2 lawns a day, Monday through Friday, then we can spend the rest of the time at the beach. It's like, let's do it. And it was uncanny, but everyone who called, they went, "Well, sure." It's like, wow, this is easy. So we would haul our lawnmowers behind our bikes, and we had a couple horrendous wipeouts doing that. But a lot of people looked at us and went like, "Man, you guys are like going after it." And so we love being our own boss. I like being my own guy. We bought a 66 Ford pickup truck from Michigan State University. It was an old agricultural truck, just a beater. 3 on the tree, shifting's up on the column. We made a lot of money with that truck. My brother and I started getting into moving just trash and brush around. And then my mom started, this was after she divorced, she started another business. She would go to estate auctions and she would buy furniture and then haul it to this little store that she leased out, clean it all up and resell it. And so she bought this whole truck for about $300, like a 15-foot step van instead of just a pickup truck. And told us, you know, "If you want to use that for your moving, go ahead." And that's what really got us into moving, like apartments and small homes. And when John and I started the business, it was called Men at Work Movers. And underneath that, it said Two Men in a Truck, $25 an hour. And then my mom drew on a napkin a cartoon truck with two stick men in it. And that's where our logo came from. And our logo to this day is a drawing that my mom made on a napkin. And she said, "Why don't you drop Men at Work Movers and just call yourselves what you are, Two Men in a Truck." So that's where our name came from. We were small guys. I was probably 5'7" and maybe 140. We'd show up at someone's house, and I can't tell you how many times I'd get this. People would look at me and their shoulders would slump. It's like, "Oh crap, here we go again. Is there a problem, ma'am?" "Well, we're expecting a couple scrapping lads. We're expecting 2 men, not 2 boys." It's like, "I totally understand." I said, "I'll tell you what, let us work for you for 15 minutes, and if it doesn't work out, we'll call the office and get a couple bigger guys here. Is that fair?" "Yeah, that'd be fair." And so John and I would go downstairs and we would move the upright freezer. That's the thing that nobody can move. And then they would just go like, "We are so sorry." Usually meant a good tip. The funny part was we had no extra guys. We had no office. So it was like, you know, we're walking a wire without a safety net there. But John and I were both pleasers. And this industry was very easy to please in. people would just do backflips if we even showed up. John and I, this was beer and book money, in that order. And we were drinking green bottle beer, as opposed to our other guys drinking like the cheap beer. But it really became, because it didn't make any money. I mean, for kids, for beer and book money, it was fine, but my mom loved it. And my mom quit her job at the state of Michigan. She took all of her qualified retirement money and cashed it all in. People were screaming at her. Her own mother, my grandma, was just going, "What are you doing?" The first 2 years, when she quit her job, she didn't pay herself anything, and she just lived off of that qualified money and ramen noodles for 2 years. And if she was sitting here in this room, she'd tell you it was the happiest days of her life. I think she's crazy, but she loved building the business. She finally made a profit. Her third year, I think she made $1,000, and she wasn't sure how to do the taxes because she was like, "I've never had a profit." So it was the sweetest thing. She wrote 10 checks for $100 and gave them to nonprofits in Lansing. And that got back to the Chamber of Commerce and some other business people, and they went, "Who is this lady?" It was at that time that Lansing like wrapped its arms around Two Men and a Truck and went, "This is our moving company," which was the coolest thing. And Michigan State University had a bunch of small businesses come in to talk to their business school. She went in there. My mom was very shy, but God bless her, she got through it. And this lady came to her and said, "Did you ever consider franchising?" My mom goes, "Who would buy a moving franchise?" And she goes, "Well, I'm a pet nanny. I take care of people's pets. I franchise, so I think if I could, you can." And my mom said, "Let's do it." But my mom, when she started franchising Two Men on a Truck, 49 years old, no college education. Pretty amazing.
0: And you've been listening to Brig Sorber tell the story of Two Men in a Truck. When we come back, more of Brig and his remarkable life story here on Our American Stories. 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
0: And we return to Our American Stories and with Briggs Sorber. He's part of the founding family behind Two Men in a Truck, the largest franchised moving company in the world, started in large measure by his mother. She had no college education and no knowledge of the moving industry when she poured her retirement money into the young business. Briggs now shares with us the story of how he met his wife, Fran.
1: I was on Northern Michigan's rugby team. We were having a party, and we needed hot dogs, and the party that we were at was kind of like in the student ghetto. So there was like this random shopping cart on the side of the road, and so Fran was walking by with a couple of her friends, and we just went, do you want to cook out? And they're like, okay. So me and my buddy picked up Fran, and we put her, I'd probably get arrested for this now, put her in the shopping cart and just started pushing her down the road all the way to the Blue Link party store to get hot dogs. And then I got to know Fran at this party, and my roommates were like, Brig, we gotta go, we gotta get back to the house. And so they picked me up and threw me in the car like college guys do. And I unrolled the window and I yelled, Fran! She looked and I went, I'm gonna marry you someday. And she was like, that guy's drunk. And I didn't see her for a couple months, and I saw her at a party, and we went out that night and we just started dating. And I loved her because she was very independent. She paid for her own apartment. She paid for her own school. She was the only one out of the 14 kids that went to college. She would study in the only bathroom that they had. She'd flip the toilet seat down, sit on that, and put the clothes hamper there as a desk at night when all the lights were out. She'd study in high school because she wanted to go to college. I was a kid that by the time I went to school, my parents would be perceived as upper middle class. So a lot of the things that she worked hard on, I took for granted. I went, that's really cool that she does that. I ended up getting Fran pregnant, and I don't mind sharing this. I asked her if I could share this, and she said, as long as it helps people. Yeah, I don't like you running around, but yeah, I guess. So when we were younger, we wouldn't share this, but now we share it because when she told me, she went, I'm having this baby. You don't have to marry me. I'm going to have this baby. And I just went, that is so classic Fran. I just fell in love with her more. And I went, well, come on, Fran, we'd probably get married anyway, which we probably, I really truly feel we would have. And she's like, well, yeah. And I said, well, let's get married. Little did I know, I'm thinking I'm doing her a favor. She took on like two babies, you know? I mean, I was like a kid, and she really kept our family buoyant because I'd go to church with her on occasion at college, but I didn't think anything of it. You know, and we had this baby, and I just worked my off. I mean, I went from 170 pounds when I graduated from college to 135 pounds. I remember that when we found out she was pregnant, we had no insurance or anything, and it was like a welfare baby. We couldn't afford it. And they sat me down, and I said, I'm not taking any welfare. I was very proud. They went, the state worker was just probably sick of working with people like me. He's like, shut up. She needs nutrition for that baby. And he gave me like $100. Go buy some groceries. And he goes, what are you going to do with the rest of your life? And I was like, I'm graduating from college in like a month. He just shook his head, walked away from me. And I said, I will never take welfare money again. And that was in itself a sin, right? The way I was thinking, it was because of pride. I didn't, by the way, but man, I worked my off to make sure that that never happened. But I'm glad it did. It gave me an appreciation when I see people down on their luck and I am not judging them. So that was like a wake-up call for me. But watching Fran live her Catholic faith, it was like, she was never mad. She took care of that baby. Fran kept us all buoyant until I kind of got my crap together. And it wasn't that I was out with my friends. I wasn't drinking all the time. Thank God I didn't have those things on me. It was more, I was just more greedy about my own life. Like, poor me, look how hard my life is with these kids. It's like, dude, you brought it on, you know? And Fran didn't have to take this, by the way. She decided to have the baby and take your useless butt when you were in college. I mean, God. I really thought success was freedom, and the only way to freedom was money. I will never say that we were poor. Poor is when you have no hope. We were broke. Maybe I dipped my toe into being poor because there was times I felt like I was losing hope, but I don't know, I just, there was something deep inside of me. I was like, I don't want to be like this. How do I get there? I just got to make a lot of money, you know? So we worked really hard and two-man truck continued to grow and it took a bump in pay. And I thought, man, I finally made it. And so I went out and I leased an Audi A4 because I was like, you know, it is a sophisticated European vehicle. I went out and I got a Frank Sinatra CD to play in it. Isn't that horrible? I mean, the funny part, I ended up kind of liking them. And then I thought that successful guys drink scotch, so I went out and bought a bottle of Johnny Walker Black. And I wanted to join a country club to, you know, rub elbows with other rich guys, tell war stories. I mean, seriously, I did all this. It literally happened like that. And so I had my first scotch on the rocks and a cigar, and man, I almost puked when I drank that scotch. It was, whoa. I mean, I was afraid to pour it on the grass. It burned my grass. But I finished my cigar and I just thought, well, how are you supposed to feel? I don't know. Maybe this is something you have to grow into. I don't know. I finished my cigar and I thought about that. It was at that point, it was like within a couple days that I slipped into depression, and it was horrible. You know, I wouldn't wish that on anybody. And I went to go see a doctor. I went, well, geez, I probably have cancer now. You know, something's wrong with me. You know, my life is perfect, so something's wrong with me. And the doctor went, no, you're just depressed. And he just simply wrote me a prescription for depression, like it was like nothing. And I looked at that thing, I got in my car, and I just went, no, I'm going to put that in my wallet. I'm not going to take this pill. And again, I don't want to belittle depression, but for me, I was like, no, I was not depressed up until like now. And it was bad. I mean, I wasn't going to kill myself, but if I got hit by a bus, it wouldn't have bothered me. But now I got to wrap my arms around this. And I remember my wife just going like, what is the deal? I mean, we were doing really good. She goes, why don't you work out again? So I got on my workout bench to work out, and I literally just broke down. I'm not talking about man pouting here. I'm talking about sobbing. I was just like, God, what is going on here? You have given me more than everything I've asked for. Why am I feeling like this? It was all about being validated. It was so important to me. It was very important what people felt about me. I did believe in God, but I didn't think he was a loving God. I thought it was more of an angry God. That you got to work hard. You know, the harder you work, the more I'll love you, kind of thing. Do right, treat people good, they'll treat you good. It's like, man, I can play that game. I'll work hard, I'll be nice to people, I'll throw money in the, you know, in the pot at Christmas time, you know, while they're ringing the bell. I'll do all that stuff. So on the news, there was a story about the Left Behind series of books. It was like Revelation, and I was always kind of into that. So I started reading into these books about how, what if Jesus came back in this lifetime and he took back all the Christians and left behind all the non-Christians? And I went, oh man, I'd go for sure. He'd take me up because I'm like the man. I mean, I give money to all this stuff. And they would refer to the Bible, so I would open up the Bible and it's like, well, okay, it kind of says that. It says that in there in this. And I thought, you know what, you need to start reading this Bible. And then I realized, man, Brig, you have no relationship with Christ at all. And so I really started taking a look at how trying to validate myself with God was totally useless. You know, we can't do anything. We can't do any good things to win God's favor. Otherwise, we wouldn't need Christ. And that's when I realized I need a relationship with Him. And then, while all this was going on, all this business chaos was going on, I thought, I'm going to start praying on the business, too.
0: And you're listening to Briggs Sorber tell one heck of a personal story. And we love these kinds of stories because, well, he's not doing a lot of self-flattery here. He married a way above his pay grade, beautiful woman who let him know she was pregnant and she was having the baby, with him or without him. And not as a threat, just as a statement of fact. And he was dragged along by her into manhood and adulthood, but not without an encounter with the Lord. He found money, but something was missing. When we come back, more of Briggs Sorber's story here on Our American Stories.
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20: Here's a look at your weather forecast, powered by weatherology.com. Slight chance of thunderstorms this afternoon. Otherwise, a mix of clouds and sun. Daytime highs approaching 80. North winds 5 to 10 miles an hour. Mainly clear skies tonight. Lows dip down to about 55. Sunshine mixed with clouds at times, with fog early tomorrow. Highs around 81. I'm staff meteorologist Derek Height. Currently, it's 72 degrees.
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0: And we return to Our American Stories and the final portion of our story with Rick Sorber, part of the founding family of Two Men in a Truck, the world's largest franchise moving company. When we last left off, Brig was telling us about how he met his wife, Fran, and the struggles he had as a young father, and later, a wealthy man. It was because of these struggles that he turned to God, a decision that would benefit him greatly during the 2008 recession, a dark time for his company. Let's return to the story. Here again is Brig.
1: So broken. Our website was so bad that we found out that we had an 80% drop-off rate. 80% of the customers using the website got so frustrated they left it. In the 2 years before that, we won the J.D. Power Associates for customer satisfaction, and we had those trophies proudly displayed in our corporate front foyer. And when all those things went down, I went, put those damn things in the closet. They went, why? And I went, because we suck. But there was so much business, it hides the brokenness. And you got to understand, the recession really started with the collapse of the mortgage industry. Well, when the mortgage industry collapses, people can't get money, they can't buy houses. Well, the next thing people say, well, people are losing their houses, so they're calling you to move them. Well, when people lose their houses, they can't afford a mover. So it cut us down dramatically. We were hemorrhaging cash, and I'm looking around and going like, oh my gosh, what are we going to do here? We had about 78 employees, we went down to about 52. Most of the people there were really, really working hard, and there were some people who were doing nothing. They were coming in here literally doing nothing. I prayed about these things. Lord, what are we going to do with your business today? What are we going to do with your business today? We did have $3 million in a money market. I was told it was a money market account. It was actually a bond securities account. I went, all right, Lord, what are we going to do today? Although I had the $3 million in the back of my mind. Well, I can buy new equipment. I can do this because I have $3 million. A couple days later, the banker took me out to lunch and said, hey, Brig, just want to know how's things going? I said, pretty good. We're going to need to get at that $3 million. He's like, fantastic. A week later, he calls me up and he goes, I got some bad news. I said, what's that? And he goes, well, that bond security account actually takes, there's an auction. You have to auction those things to get to those things. The auction collapsed this week. And so you may never see that $3 million again. And I had a few words with the banker because I found out later, I said, well, you were having this lunch talking about your golf game. There was other bankers that were pulling their people out of this account. He's like, I just don't want to tell you, Brig. So I actually shut the door and I just started cracking up. I'm going, okay, God, now you have my attention. Because it was like, what are you going to do? It's like, because I could see God working in the business. And I went, this is awesome. I mean, now I've got nothing. I had $500,000 in cash, that was it. And I was in the process of letting these people go, and I'm praying over them. And then I get this feeling, God's going like, Brig, you gotta take care of these people you're letting go.
2: Remember, they didn't cheat or steal from you. A couple of them weren't doing anything, but the majority of them were working really hard. It's a recession, and you're letting them go. You need to severance them. It's like, all right, how much money do we have? I got $500,000. So I severanced out half of the $500,000 right during the recession. So we had nothing. But I did that because I knew it was the right thing to do, and it was on my heart. And I knew enough. I know God's voice when I hear it. I know it. And I know that this was right. And I said, this is God's business. And people thought I was crazy. And it was just like, oh. So then I brought in a couple outside executives because I needed help right away. Well, the first things the outside executives did is they said, let's take a look at all the agreements 2 minute trucks in. They were appalled at a lot of these agreements. They go, we are getting hosed here big time. I went, here's the deal. I go, rewrite the ones that we can rewrite, get out of the ones that we can get out of, but we're doing nothing illegally. And they're like, I went, no, stay above board. If we cheat, we are immediately looking at God and saying, you won't take care of me. Lord, I'm going to choose to cheat because you're not capable of taking care of us. It's that simple. So, no. One of us, this was this lady. She was like an angry lady, but she was damn good. She got a hold of some of the vendors. They all know who she is. She said, Bill, this is so-and-so. Hey, where are you? I met two men in a truck. They get really quiet. She goes, you know we're not going to do this anymore. And he goes, well, I figured somebody's going to come around. And they signed it. We saved, without breaking any rules, we saved about $400,000 in bad contracts in about 2 months, which more than offset what I severance. We got a hold of the Attorney General, Mike Cox, at the time, and we talked to him about what happened with this bond security thing. He's like, give me that. And he made a couple phone calls, and the bank called up and said, we want to come over. We got balloons, we got the cake, and we got a check to give you back for your money. I said, you can stick your balloons and your cake. Just bring the check over. It's not your money. That's God working in the business. God made us more than whole in that whole thing. When all that stuff was going down and I let a lot of those employees go, I brought the departments in, and man, some of these younger employees were in tears. I was like, look, there's a lot of barrels that we're going to cut off this boat and throw in the ocean. Things that we don't need. And we're going to save this company. And I stole this line. It says ships are safe in port, but that's not what ships were built for. This two-minute truck boat has been in port long enough. And I know we're broken, but we're going out in deep blue water right now because we are going to die here. I know a lot of you have been working for two-minute truck. You work for a moving company. You didn't sign up for this adventure. But guess what? You're in it. Some of you will survive it. Some of you won't. Some of you will excel in it and become great. But we will see what happens. These were the people I had left. So, you know, the fancy Christmas parties, they're over. The big buses to the Detroit Tiger games are over. And I had a couple of employees come in my office and just go, you are destroying the culture. And I went, no, I'm keeping our company. Do you want to send your kids to college? Do you want to buy a cottage someday and retire in some really cool thing? These are the things that we can work for. But we got to cut this stuff out. We have to get to what we're good at. And they said, okay. And the beautiful thing was, that year, we had enough money to bonus employees during the recession, even when we lost money. I remember coming in right before Christmas, and I had a stack of bonus checks on my desk. And I'm telling you right now, tears came out of my eyes and hit those checks. And it was just like, we have an awesome God. I can't believe this. And I just prayed over those checks and thanked God for them. To this day, our CEO now, he hands out the checks. He's also a strong Catholic. And I told him, pray over those checks. Never, never take those things. Do I have a few employees here that take them for granted? Yeah, it's human nature, right? But I had employees coming in that first year in tears because they got these checks. We're just happy to have a job. So I'm just happy to have you guys in this adventure. Those checks have gotten bigger. We've got a lot more people to distribute them. But they're a constant reminder of the blessings when we listen to God into our business. And through over halfway through the recession up until now, we've had 107 months of month-over-month growth. We haven't stopped. We're still growing from that, from doing these things, and from praying over the business.
0: And a terrific job on the production, editing, and storytelling by our own Monty Montgomery. And a special thanks to Briggs Sorber, who shared with us the ups and downs of his life and was very candid about the things he did wrong, the things he wasn't prepared for, and in the end, his own personal shortcomings, and how his reliance on God got him through his toughest times. And boy, that recession of 2008 was the big one for Two Men in a Truck and for himself personally. The story of so much more, the American dream, success, and what success really means, here on Our American Stories.
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0: And we continue with Our American Stories. The 33, starring Antonio Banderas, recounts the extraordinary story of the 2010 Chilean mining disaster that buried 33 miners 2,300 feet underground for 69 days before their unprecedented rescue. The world was riveted by the story, but the name of the man whose plan and drilling equipment made that rescue possible was never mentioned in the film. His character is conflated with one of his employees, a driller named Jeff Hart, played in the film by James Brolin. And as you're about to hear, that's all right with business owner and Catholic deacon, Greg Hall.
1: You've all heard about it, the Chilean mine rescue, they call it. There's been books written about it. There's a movie out about it called The 33, where James Brolin plays me and it's an amalgamation of myself and my driller. Now I will tell you, if you go see the movie, he's much more cranky than I ever was. But I'm going to tell you the backstory that the books don't have, that the movies don't have. Before I start, I want just to take a second, and I want you to think about that person or persons who's most dear to you. And imagine that the phone rings, and the voice on the other end tells you that that person is gone. They don't know where they are. They don't know if they live or died. They just know they're gone. That was a phone call that went out in August of 2010 in a little bitty mining town in Copiapó, Chile, called San Juan Mine. There had been an earthquake in the mine, and the walls had begun to shake, and the roofs had begun to collapse, and the people had ran for their life. And when the dust settled, there were 33 of their brothers unaccounted for. Didn't know where they were. The phone calls went out to the families. The phone call went out to the government. The government immediately dispatched a team of commandos to go try to find the miners. One intrepid team was able to rappel down a ventilator shaft down to 400 meters before finding the path blocked. So they knew if the miners were alive, they were somewhere between 400 meters and 800 meters. That was the deepest shaft ever drilled. So the government decided to take all the local drilling rigs out there and get them on site and have them start blindly punching holes, hoping to find somebody. The first problem they ran into is all the drilling rigs, and there were 9 available. They only carry enough equipment to go 430 meters. That's about as deep as you go for a production hole in Chile. And so they asked what was going on, and the miners told them, well, there's a company called Petro Equipos in Antofagasta, Chile, that makes all our equipment, and they supply all our technical people. Call them. That's my company that I started in 1992. So they called my manager there. I was in Cypress, Texas at the time. I remember thinking, as I heard the plans to rescue them, 6 months, 9 months, a year, and I couldn't sleep at night. Everything I'd have tried to develop showed it wouldn't work. All the computer moduling, all the mathematics, everything. Trying to drill a half a mile through solid granite, a 2-foot hole, without using liquids. It can't be done. It can't be done. So I finally told my team, well, the only answer, stop doing the calculations and let's go. The technical drilling was even worse than I thought. But there was something else that I didn't realize, the political situation we had got into. You see, President Piñera was a new president, and they're very powerful people in Chile. So they quickly decided if they could have a disaster at the mine, that Piñera would fall, and they could take over. So they visited us, and they offered me as much money as I could have, contracts, anything I wanted, if I would just leave. I was a hero. Go home, gringo. Just let them stay here. But they'll die. Why do you care? Piñera will fall. And in thinking back of it, I'm no Jesus, but there was Satan showing all the riches of the world. So I said no, and they said, well, you understand that the chances of your failure are very big. And if you fail, you may lose everything. If you kill them, which is a possibility, you may never leave Chile. One day when we were having tremendously tough times, they maneuvered a meeting with all the government where I had to accept full responsibility for the job, or we were finished. And so I did that. And when I walked out, I was very shaken, because what had I gotten myself into? It was lucky that it was time to pray the Liturgy of the Hours. So I took my liturgy, and I actually went out in the desert, because all it was desert, to a junkyard. And I would tell you that I was crying, but I can't, because miners, we don't cry. But oh, I was crying. But I started to read the liturgy, and I'll never forget it. The first psalm was Psalm 63. Oh God, you are my God, for you I long. For you my soul is thirsting, like pining, like a dry, weary land without water. Man, it just hit me. I thought, you know, that same Holy Spirit's here. He's with us. We're going to do this. Because as Augustine said, right is right, even when no one's doing it, and wrong is wrong, even when everybody's doing it. We're going to do this. So I went back there, and I won't tell you that everything went well. It didn't. We fought. The government was coming. The bad guys would come and entice us with different things and different threats. But we kept on going. By the time I got out there, the drilling had started, and they had chain link fences up, and everybody's faces were pressed, all the families pressed. And they had made a camp called Campo Esperanza, Camp Hope, and they wouldn't leave. So we started drilling. 5 days passed. 8 days passed. 10 days passed. Every now and then we would hit a little cavern and we would send the camera down there and nothing. We started to think, when do we give up? When do we quit? But all the families were there. And they held up signs. Please, don't leave my son down there. And it's funny because when I start talking about it, I actually go back there. And I get emotional. That's just the way it is. I'll try not to be too much, but I can remember the smells and the people. But anyway, on day 15, we hit a cavern, and we heard tapping on the drill pipe. All 33 people were alive. They had been rationing. If you go see the movie, it's very good, showing the valor of the miners and their families. They were surviving on almost no food, starting off with a little half a cup of milk and a teaspoon of tuna, cutting it down. On day 10, they cut it in half. By the time we found them, they had no food left. And they were drinking out of radiators of some machinery that was down there to stay alive when we found them. So we found them. But as we kept on drilling one day, we were within 100 meters of the miners. And what happened is what all the models showed. We got stuck a final time. And we couldn't get out. Our drill rig was maxed, way over maxed. So over maxed that the drill rig manufacturer had sent their top technician to sleep on the rig with us. Because I had everything about 200% higher that it was allowed, but, you know, we were doing what we were doing. But we were stuck, and everybody looked at me, and there was nothing that I could do. We were finished. And when you're stuck in that kind of drilling, every minute you're stuck, you're worse stuck. It doesn't get better. And we were finished, but I remember thinking, and I don't know how it popped into my mind, the Lord works in mysterious ways. But Bartimaeus popped into my mind. Bartimaeus, you remember the blind guy? I'm thinking, God? Why is Bartimaeus? You know, can't get you like give me some lube oil or you know some Reddit air or you know some Bartimaeus? But then I started to think about it. You remember the story of Bartimaeus? He was blind, and he came up and he called Jesus, and Jesus asked him a very simple

0: I've done everything I could. I can do nothing else. Those are your kids down there, not just my brothers. You need to send your angels down, and you need to dig that bit out, or we're finished. And really, they're finished. And I don't know how long I prayed. I don't know if it was 20 minutes or an hour. I have no idea. Time went crazy. But the bit started to move. And it can't. The bit cannot move. I have given over 60 talks all over the world. And what's funny is when I talk to a secular group, they'll come back and say, well, you know, Deacon, you're renowned, whether I am or not, you're renowned in the world as an expert at drilling. Tell me really what happened. I'll say, God moved the bit. You don't know what you're talking about. But God moved that bit. And we went down and we reached the miners and we left. We made it. We decided we didn't want to stay around until they came up. We didn't want glory. We were going home. And as I was leaving, one of the head drilling engineers in South America, he came up to me and he said, Greg, there's no way you can drill that hole. It's impossible. I said, Raul, you're right. He said, God drilled that hole. God drilled that hole. And I told him, sí, pero yo tenía un asiento muy bueno, which means, yeah, but I had a really good seat.
1: And a terrific job on the production, editing, and storytelling by our own Greg Hengler. You've been listening to business owner and Catholic deacon Greg Hall and his story. And my goodness, that quote from Augustine is just so dead on. Right is right when no one is doing it. Wrong is wrong when everybody is doing it. The story of Greg Hall, the story of so much more, here on Our American Stories.
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0: I'm Mike Dubusky. The United States and Iran appear to be inching closer to a deal to temporarily halt the fighting in the Middle East. Secretary of State Marco Rubio saying this while on a trip to India today.
1: Suffice it to say that some progress has been made, significant progress, although not final progress has been made.
0: An official telling reporters today that a peace agreement would include a broad commitment from Iran to negotiate a removal of their stockpile of enriched uranium. But questions remain about how to dispose of that material. In exchange, the U.S. would cancel its blockade in the Strait of Hormuz. Officials stress that none of this is final yet, and even then, ABC's Alex Perche says not all players are happy.
2: Big concerns over an Iran deal from Israel. A source familiar with the situation tells ABC News that there is serious concern and disappointment because Israel says it signals to Iran they can use the Strait of Hormuz as a weapon. Netanyahu is scheduled to hold a security meeting with his defense officials later today.
0: Back in Washington, the Trump administration is facing bipartisan pushback to its so-called anti-weaponization fund. The $1.8 billion store of taxpayer money is intended to finance payouts to those who claim to have been victimized by the government, including January 6th rioters. Republican Representative Brian Fitzpatrick is introducing legislation to stop the DOJ from creating the fund. He tells ABC's This Week he's been pushing for more Republican support.
3: A lot of them tell me they support it. We'll see how many actually, you know, join us in the effort by putting pen to paper and putting their name on it.
0: Fitzpatrick is putting the bill forward alongside Democrat Tom Suozzi. And in Garden Grove, California.
4: This is completely new to us in Orange County. And so that's why we want to make sure that public safety is the number one goal.
0: Orange County Supervisor Janet Nguyen updating the public about a giant tank of chemicals that's at risk of exploding. 50,000 people there are under evacuation orders. You're listening to ABC News.
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0: Health authorities in the Democratic Republic of the Congo and Uganda are now warning of the threat from Ebola and how it stretches to 10 other countries in Africa. Those countries include Ethiopia, Kenya, Rwanda, and Zambia, all of which are under increased risk because of cross-border population movement. Suspected cases of Ebola in the DRC have topped 900 now. Authorities have identified 21-year-old Maryland resident Nazir Best as the suspect in last night's shooting outside of the White House. ABC's Selena Wang was there when it happened.
7: Let's go.
8: 91, respond for a shooting.
9: The Secret Service telling ABC News a man approached a security checkpoint just outside the White House, took a gun out of a bag, and fired shots at officers. I was there preparing to go live when I heard dozens of shots fired.
10: It's close, only for the two sides to remain far apart.
9: The shots ringing out shortly after 6 p.m. My crew and I quickly ducking for cover.
0: Best was shot and killed. A bystander was wounded by gunfire. Right now, 33 cars are lapping the Brickyard for the Indianapolis 500. Indiana resident Bill Prenier has attended the race 5 times.
11: The entire state comes together in one place for this whole race. It's the greatest spectacle in racing. Right here is the center of the universe in May.
0: I'm Mike Dubusky, ABC News.
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0: This is Lee Habib, and this is Our American Stories. And today we have a story of friendship from a former Marine, Jason Porter. Here's Jason with a story of his best friend, Forrest Johnson, a.k.a. Fari.
1: I used to go to breakfast several times a week right over here at the Red Hot Inn, and he was always there every single day at a certain time, and he sat by himself. And he had a hat on, and it said 95th Infantry on it. And it had a, you know, you see veterans wear pins and stuff on their hat, but he had a combat infantryman's badge on his pin. And I knew he was a World War II veteran. And I observed him for several weeks or months, never talked to him. And finally, I'm like, I gotta go talk to this guy. We spent a ton of time just talking, drinking coffee, and through that, he brought me to the veterans group. And this veterans group was very unique when I got there because I was by far the youngest guy there. Most of them were all World War II veterans. I'm actually seeing guys here at this group. Like, you would read about just incredible events that you would see on the History Channel or study about. These guys were actually there. So I met guys who actually landed at Iwo Jima, who actually parachuted in on Normandy on D-Day. There was a guy who was on the USS Indianapolis. I met guys who unlocked the gates at Dachau. Like, these are the kind of guys I got to meet there. And they talked among veterans, among friends, among peers, unvarnished. And these guys are really the greatest generation, my heroes. I really looked up to these guys. When people look at Europe, everybody thinks of D-Day. Well, D-Day was like, that was the very, very beginning of the campaign. When D-Day happened, there was about 4, 5, or 6 divisions that landed on the beach that day. The 95th is actually known for the campaign in Metz. Leading up to that campaign, that's where Fori and his unit, you know, they were decimated there, really. So they form in 1942. They trained and lived together 24/7, 365 for approximately 2 years. They're the plank owners. They're the first original organic group of guys that come together to form this division. And once they deploy into France and they deploy into the battlefield, those outfits get consumed by casualties in the battle. So he joined in 42 and he deployed to France with Patton's 3rd Army and the 95th Infantry and left the battlefield on November 10th, 1944. In the assault on Ammenvillers, Fori talked about a guy was shooting at him, a sniper was shooting at him, and he took a rifle grenade. And a rifle grenade, you put it in the end of the barrel of your rifle, and he shot, and it went up in the top of a barn, and he got the guy that was shooting at him. They continue the assault. And Fori went to cross a road. Like, a platoon is on one side, the other guy's on the other side. And have you ever heard of a German 88? So it's designed to shoot planes out of the sky at tens of thousands of feet. Well, the Germans actually then employed them as anti-tank and then anti-personnel. And the thing that makes this thing so incredible was the velocity of the round. So Fori and his guys, they're moving up the street. And Fori at some point had to cross the street, and there's a German 88, like 2 miles away, has the street just dialed in. And a German 88 hits beside Fori, so it shoots down the road and blows up and just blows into a cone. So had Fori been completely in that impact zone, I mean, he wouldn't have been alive. I would have never been friends with him. But he's just on the fringe of it. And it catches his side. It blows a bunch of his gear off. His leg and hip is just destroyed, blown apart. And he talked about praying at that point. And he said he knew that God had comforted him, and he knew he was going to live to see his son. How he knew that, I don't know. But that was his testimony. A couple of his guys run across the road, snatch him up. The German 88 continues to fire. The German infantry is maneuvering on them in a counterattack. So they scoop them up. They run them to the back, to the basically the other side of a building or a courtyard. Another guy grabs him, but they throw him on the hood of a Jeep. Not strapped down or anything. The Jeep takes off across a potato field. Full bore. Well, guess what's happening to the Jeep? The Jeep is being fired upon. And as Forey's trying to hang on, he's blown apart. They go across the potato field, up over the hill. The guys never see him again. That's it. It's like what happened to Forrest Johnson. So, after Forey was wounded and evacuated off the battlefield on 10 November 1944 from Ammenvillers, France, he went into the hospital, recovery, came home. He tried to pick up his life when he got home. He had a son, and his son had lived with his grandparents, which would have been Forey's mom and dad. So as when Forey came home, he tried to connect with his son. Well, his son didn't really see him as dad because he'd been gone after the hospital recovery and whatnot and all the time in service. He'd been gone nearly 4 years. So the boy saw grandpa as the father figure. So that was a real struggle. And then just struggling to being back. But one of the absolute highlights of his life, which he talked about often, like this was like one of his best memories of his life, was the 95th Infantry Division reunion, 1950. So this would have been 5 years after the war. They had it in Chicago, and somehow Forey found out about it. So they haven't talked since 10 November 1944, right? Here comes the reunion in 1950. Forey shows up in the afternoon, maybe a day late. I don't know. But he walks into the hotel in Chicago, and he sees a whole bunch of his friends.
0: And what a story we're hearing, folks. And when we come back, we're going to find out what happens when the 50th reunion celebration of the 95th Infantry, well, when all those guys meet the guy they hadn't seen since November 10th, 1944. The story of Forey Johnson continues here on Our American Story. 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
0: And we return to Our American Stories and Jason Porter telling us the story of his friend and hero, World War II veteran Farry Johnson. Jason picks up the story in 1950 as Farry walks into a reunion full of his old buddies, men who thought that Farry was killed in action, fighting Nazis back in 1944.
1: Farry walks up behind him and says, "What kind of clown outfit is you guys around here?" You give some disparaging remarks, and those guys turn around like they are just going to belt somebody. And they turn around and see Farry Johnson, the guy that they'd seen get blown up. And he described how they just hugged him, and just it was just an incredible, incredible reunion. So they were there 4 days, and they went on a bender, talked about, you know, things that happened on the battlefield after Farry was hit, who survived, who didn't survive. So one of the things that they did is they had a gigantic Nazi flag. If you've seen the giant red flag with a big white background with a swastika in the middle of it, they had a huge one of them that they pulled off of Gestapo headquarters in Hamm, Germany. Somebody brought this flag out, and over the course of the reunion that was held at this hotel, all the surviving members of his company signed that flag. So when I met Farry 60 years later, as members of his company began to dwindle, over the time, that flag, each guy would have it for a while, and they'd maybe give a talk at a VFW post, a elementary school, stuff like that. So when I met Farry, he had the flag. It was his turn to have the flag. And every now and then, he'd bust it out, and we'd look at it. We'd look at the names on it. One time, we tried to call a couple of the guys on the flag. You know, this is kind of pre-Facebook and stuff. It was a little harder to find guys. So every year, Farry would invite me to go to the division reunion. Well, then the division reunion, I got to, there was just nobody there. 2012, I talked to Farry. I said, "Farry, that flag really needs to be in the museum." He's like, "Well, it's not my flag. I can't give it away." Okay. Well, I'm not pushing him or anything, but I'm like, I don't really want to just see it stuffed under a bed or something. Like, when you're gone, it should go somewhere as it means something. So he agreed to bring it to the National World War II Museum in New Orleans. And at this time, there was three guys from his company that were still alive. I set up a meeting with the curator at the museum. I'm like, "Hey, these veterans are coming in. They have this flag." I told them the background of the flag. You know, they want to pass it off to you. So I pack up Farry Johnson, bring him on flight. He's in a wheelchair. I'm pushing him all through security. You know, it's quite a chore to get him down there. Once we get down there, Hal Smith and his wife, they roll in, I think, on a motorhome. And the other guy, who I can't remember, he comes in. And they're just hanging out and talking. And they have the flag. And the next day at noon or 1 o'clock, we're going to turn the flag over to the museum, right? So I sit back and I just basically serve these guys, bring them sandwiches, bring them drinks, and they're talking about the war, their life. You know, they're old men, but they're talking like they're 22. And they are, although 65 some years had passed, they are still brothers. They're bonded by their time in service and what they did together. So the time is approaching. I'm like, "All right, guys, you know, hey, it's 11 o'clock. At 1 o'clock, we got to be at the museum. Right, guys? They're like, oh, yeah, yeah, good, good. Get us another beer. I'm like, all right. And it gets down to 1 hour. And I'm like, all right, guys, in an hour, you know, we need to start pack up and go. And the museum's ready to receive us. And I'm like, all right, guys, half hour, you know, let's wrap it up. And I don't remember which one. I want to say it was 40. He turned around. He's like, tell them we're not coming. We'll decide next year. The guys didn't want to break up the meeting. They didn't want to give up the flag because that gave them a reason to see each other again. Because if they gave up the flag, they didn't have an excuse to meet up the next year. There was no next year, because by that time next year, they were all gone. And Forey was the last man to have the flag, and he was the last one from that unit. I don't know what happened to the flag now. He wanted something meaningful to happen with it, so maybe it is in the museum. I don't know. I was sitting right next to him. The last time that I spoke with him, he kept it in a briefcase right next to his chair, and I visited with him 7 or 8 days before he died, and it was sitting there. Forey Johnson lived several blocks from church where my wife and I attended church, and I would go down the road and visit Forey, have coffee, have breakfast. And one day I walked up to his house, the screen door was open. He had his breakfast in front of him, and he was in the middle of praying, and he was praying out loud. So I just kind of paused. I didn't want to barge in on him or interrupt him, and I couldn't help but overhearing him a little bit. And it was amazing to hear him, just simple prayers of an elderly man talking to God. And he thanked God for saving his life in World War II. His little boy that was 4 or 5 years old and came back, he later died when he was very, very young. And he talked about wanting to see his son. He talked about his surviving children and wanting them to know God and know Christ. And the line I always remember is like, help me do good stuff and not bad stuff. Amen. And I paused for a minute and I walked. He's, hey, Jason, how you doing? Get the coffee, this and that. So after the New Orleans handing off the flag incident, where we didn't actually hand off the flag, I believe it was the following summer, I get a random phone call. It's a voicemail from Forey. It said, hey, why don't you and Valerie come over? Bring the kids. Bring your swim trunks. We're going to have a party, and it's on Tuesday afternoon at 4. You know, who has a party at 4 in the afternoon on a Tuesday? Well, Forey did. And he's like, I want to see you guys. I'm getting down to the end, you know, and I want to see you. And then he just abruptly hung up the phone. And he lived at a T intersection. I rolled up there on Tuesday afternoon at 4, and I'm not kidding you. There was cars lining the street, both sides of the street, all three directions for 2 blocks at this guy's house. 90-some-year-old man. It was his kids, his grandkids, his great-grandkids, all of his friends that he worked with at GM, all of his guys that were still alive from the veterans group. It was absolutely packed. You almost needed, traffic control there. I couldn't believe it, and I was so happy, and he was very happy. And one of the things he said, we were sitting around talking. He's like, hey, why does everybody wait for the funeral to do this? And I think he kind of knew that was in August, and then he died January 1st. It was just so, so wonderful to see all those people turn out for him. It was just a real privilege to know him. It's like him and all of his peer group were my heroes, and getting to spend that time was valuable because, you know, when I met all those guys in the early 2000s, you know, 10 years later, they're not around. We don't get to hear their voices anymore. We get to read it off a page. You know, he certainly wasn't a perfect guy or anything, but he was very, very genuine. And he was my best friend. You know, although we were 50-some years separated, he was my best friend for a long time. and I miss him.
0: And you've been listening to Jason Porter talking about his friend Faraway Johnson. And Jason made an important decision that one day when he decided not to just say hello and move on to that old guy sitting there with a hat that indicated he fought in World War II. He got to know him. And we should all do that, by the way, with soldiers and just strangers. Because that person could end up being your best friend and you can end up learning a whole lot about life from them. And I keep thinking about those simple prayers of an elderly man. God, help me do good stuff and not bad stuff. And a special thanks to Shiloh Carosa, who is a Hillsdale graduate and does special work for us, bringing us stories like these, just beautiful stories. Faraway Johnson's story, in a way, Jason Porter's too, here on Our American Stories.
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15: 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Sunshine mixed with clouds at times this afternoon, with daytime highs approaching 80. Winds out of the north, 5 to 10 miles an hour. Lows dip down to about 55 tonight, mainly clear skies. Daytime highs approaching 81, with fog in spots early tomorrow. Sunshine mixed with clouds at times. I'm staff meteorologist Derek Height. Right now, it's 75 degrees.
0: This is Our American Stories, and we tell stories about everything here on this show. And up next, author Andrew Thompson, here to share the stories behind curious phrases and everyday sayings. Take it away, Andrew.
16: Blowing hot and cold means to change one's mind or be inconsistent, and it derives from classical mythology and one of the fables of Aesop, the ancient Greek writer from 570 BC. In it, he tells the story of a man who meets a mythical beast who's part man and part goat on a winter's day. When he meets the beast, the man blows on his hands to warm them up because it's cold, and the beast invites the man into his house to have some porridge. But then the man blows on the porridge to cool it down. The beast couldn't believe it and said, "Out you go, I will have naught to do with a man who can blow hot and cold with the same breath." The expression was used figuratively by the 17th century when the English churchman William Chillingworth referred to it in a book he wrote in 1638. The expression blue blood means a member of a socially prominent or wealthy family, and it's a translation of the Spanish phrase sangre azul, which relates to aristocrats who lived in Castile. In the 18th century, the Moors invaded Castile from northern Africa, and they had dark skin. Many interracial marriages took place, but the oldest and proudest families from Castile were quick to boast that they had never intermarried with the Moors or any other race. As a result, they were pure and remained fair-skinned, making their veins appear very blue against their white skin. This was taken to be a mark of good breeding, and they called themselves the Sangre Azul, or the Blue Bloods. It was later used in England to describe the nobility. Bob's your uncle means that everything will be all right and you'll get a favourable result with very little effort. And it dates back to 1886. In that year, Arthur Balfour was unexpectedly appointed to the job of Chief Secretary for Ireland. Many believed he didn't deserve the job and wasn't qualified. And as it turned out, the British Prime Minister at the time was Balfour's uncle. And it was the Prime Minister's nepotism that got Balfour the post. The Prime Minister's name at the time was Robert Gascoigne Cecil, or Bob. So Arthur Balfour got the job because Bob was his uncle. And the word nepotism actually derives from nephew, which completes the link. A booby prize is a prize given to someone who comes last in a game or contest to make fun of him or her. It derives from the blue-footed booby, a South American bird that's known to be unintelligent and easy to catch. During the 17th century, sailors first came across the bird, and when they tried to catch it, it didn't escape, and it could be caught on the deck of a ship with a simple noose and food as a bait. That is actually the origin of the expression booby trap as well. But because of this slow-witted bird, sailors who also weren't too bright became known as boobies, and the prize was given to anyone who came last in the contest, and that was known as the booby prize. To bottle it means to lose your nerve or your courage, and it originates from the days of bare-knuckle boxing in the 19th century. A fighter always had a man in his corner who supplied water and encouragement between the rounds to keep the fighter's spirits up. This man was known as the bottleman because he carried with him the boxer's water. Without the bottleman and the necessary water, a fighter couldn't go on. But in cases where the fighter was losing, he would sometimes tell his bottleman to sneak away with a water bottle, which would give the fighter an excuse to quit. In these cases, it was said that the fighter had bottled it. The saying break a leg is used to wish someone like an actor success in a performance. It's often thought to be related to the assassination of Abraham Lincoln by John Wilkes Booth, who broke his own leg while jumping onto the stage to escape. But while many think that's the origin, it actually came into existence well before then. When a successful theatre performance is applauded by an audience, the cast will return to the front of the stage. And this can happen a number of times, the curtains rising and falling on each occasion. The actors are required to bow or curtsy each time, and in doing so they bend or break a leg as they do. To bring home the bacon means to earn money or to be successful. And it began in the village of Dunmow in Essex in England in the year 1104. It was in that year a noblewoman named Duga offered a side of bacon, which was known as a flitch, to any married couple in England who could honestly say that they had lived in complete marital harmony without a crossword being spoken for the entire year and one day. The tradition became known as the Dunmow Flitch Trials. The trials are still held every 4 years, and the candidates have to prove their worth before a jury of 12, and if successful, they bring home the bacon. But in over 500 years, there have only been 8 winners. To burn your bridges means to put yourself in a position from which there is no return, and is often used in the negative form with don't burn your bridges. The expression dates back to ancient Roman times. When Roman armies crossed a river to invade a new territory, the general in command would order the bridge they had crossed to be burned. This ensured the soldiers couldn't have second thoughts and retreat, so they were forced to fight for their lives. The territories being invaded sometimes used the same technique, burning the bridges as they retreated so that the Romans couldn't follow. And that's where the expression comes from. To butter someone up means to shower someone with flattery, and it dates back to ancient India. The Hindus always wanted to keep their gods happy so that they would watch over and protect them, and they used butter in their cooking like we do. But they had a custom of throwing balls of butter at the statues of their gods to butter them up. They did this to keep the gods happy, and also if they were seeking a particular favour. Buying time means to stall or be evasive to gain some time. And it's got an interesting origin. It started in England in 1797 when the Duties on Clocks and Watches Act was passed. This act was known as the Clock Tax, and it was a 5-shilling tax would be imposed on every clock or watch in the British Isles. Many clock owners either hid or got rid of their clocks in order to avoid the tax. But sensing an opportunity, tavern owners hung huge clocks on their walls, and anyone who wanted to know the time would have to come in. The tavern owners didn't mind paying the tax because people who came in to find the time were compelled to buy a drink. The people would often then stay longer than originally planned, and thus they bought time. By and large means in general or on the whole, and it's another expression that has nautical origins. It harks to the days of sailing ships, where to sail by meant to sail facing into the wind, while sailing large, the most favourable way, means to have the wind behind the ship. But when the wind was constantly changing around, a captain would be required to sail by and large, both with the wind and against it. By doing this, the ship would continue to progress, but its path was not as direct or accurate. To learn something by heart means to know or memorize it perfectly, and it dates back to ancient Greece. In the 4th century BC, the philosopher Aristotle believed that the heart was the intelligent center of the body, and that it governed human emotions because of the fluttering that people experienced. So he thought that it was responsible for thinking and memory as well. So if something was studied, it was committed to the heart. And the word record actually comes from the Latin words re, meaning again, and cor, meaning heart. So if something was recorded in the memory, it was learned by heart. By the skin of your teeth means by the narrowest of margins, and it's an expression that has biblical origins. In the Bible, Satan makes a bet with God, claiming that he can get Job to curse God's name. God accepts, and Satan does his worst in torturing Job, covering him in excruciating boils. Whilst writhing in pain, at one point Job cries, "I'm nothing but skin and bone. I've escaped with only the skin of my teeth." It's generally thought that he's referring to his gums and the skin that held his teeth in place, and obviously a very narrow margin.
0: And special thanks to Greg Hengler for the work on the piece, as always, and bringing it to us, and to our storyteller, Andrew Thompson, who's the author of Hair of the Dog to Paint the Town Red, The Curious Origins of Everyday Sayings and Fun Phrases. Andrew Thompson's storytelling of the English language, essentially, here on Our American Stories.

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0: And we continue with Our American Stories. The 33, starring Antonio Banderas, recounts the extraordinary story of the 2010 Chilean mining disaster that buried 33 miners 2,300 feet underground for 69 days before their unprecedented rescue. The world was riveted by the story, but the name of the man whose plan and drilling equipment made that rescue possible was never mentioned in the film. His character is conflated with one of his employees, a driller named Jeff Hart, played in the film by James Brolin. And as you're about to hear, that's all right with business owner and Catholic deacon, Greg Hall.
1: You've all heard about it, the Chilean mine rescue. They call it. There's been books written about it. There's a movie out about it called The 33, where James Brolin plays me, and it's an amalgamation of myself and my driller. Now I will tell you, if you go see the movie, he's much more cranky than I ever was. But I'm going to tell you the backstory that the books don't have, that the movies don't have. Before I start, I want just to take a second, and I want you to think about that person or persons who's most dear to you. And imagine that the phone rings, and the voice on the other end tells you that that person is gone. They don't know where they are. They don't know if they live or died. They just know they're gone. That was a phone call that went out in August of 2010 in a little bitty mining town in Copiapó, Chile, called San Juan Mine. There had been an earthquake in the mine, and the walls had begun to shake, and the roofs had begun to collapse, and the people had ran for their life. And when the dust settled, there were 33 of their brothers unaccounted for. Didn't know where they were. The phone calls went out to the families. The phone call went out to the government. The government immediately dispatched a team of commandos to go try to find the miners. One intrepid team was able to rappel down a ventilator shaft down to 400 meters before finding the path blocked. So they knew if the miners were alive, they were somewhere between 400 meters and 800 meters. That was the deepest shaft ever drilled. So the government decided to take all the local drilling rigs out there and get them on site and have them start blindly punching holes, hoping to find somebody. The first problem they ran into is all the drilling rigs, and there were 9 available. They only carry enough equipment to go 430 meters. That's about as deep as you go for a production hole in Chile. And so they asked what was going on, and the miners told them, well, there's a company called Petro Equipos in Antofagasta, Chile, that makes all our equipment, and they supply all our technical people. Call them. That's my company that I started in 1992. So they called my manager there. I was in Cypress, Texas at the time. I remember thinking, as I heard the plans to rescue them, 6 months, 9 months, a year, and I couldn't sleep at night. Everything I'd have tried to develop showed it wouldn't work. All the computer moduling, all the mathematics, everything, trying to drill a half a mile through solid granite, a 2-foot hole, without using liquids. It can't be done. It can't be done. So I finally told my team, well, the only answer, stop doing this. Stop doing the calculations and let's go. The technical drilling was even worse than I thought. But there was something else that I didn't realize, the political situation we had got into. You see, President Piñera was a new president, and they're very powerful people in Chile. So they quickly decided if they could have a disaster at the mine, that Piñera would fall, and they could take over. So they visited us, and they offered me as much money as I could have, contracts, anything I wanted, if I would just leave. I was a hero. Go home, gringo. Just let them stay here. But they'll die. Why do you care? Piñera will fall. And then thinking back of it, I'm no Jesus, but there was Satan showing all the riches of the world. So I said no, and they said, well, you understand that the chances of your failure are very big. And if you fail, you may lose everything. If you kill them, which is a possibility, you may never leave Chile. One day when we were having tremendously tough times, they maneuvered a meeting with all the government where I had to accept full responsibility for the job, or we were finished. And so I did that. And when I walked out, I was very shaken, because what had I gotten myself into? It was lucky that it was time to pray the Liturgy of the Hours. So I took my liturgy, and I actually went out in the desert, with all it was desert, to a junkyard. And I would tell you that I was crying, but I can't, because miners, we don't cry. But oh, I was crying. But I started to read the liturgy, and I'll never forget it. The first psalm was Psalm 63. Oh God, you are my God, for you I long. For you my soul is thirsting, like pining, like a dry, weary land without water. And it just hit me. I thought, you know, that same Holy Spirit's here. He's with us. We're going to do this. Because as Augustine said, right is right, even when no one's doing it, and wrong is wrong, even when everybody's doing it. We're going to do this. So I went back there, and I won't tell you that everything went well. It didn't. We fought. The government was coming. The bad guys would come and entice us with different things and different threats. But we kept on going. By the time I got out there, the drilling had started, and they had chain-link fences up, and everybody's faces were pressed, all the families pressed. And they had made a camp called Campo Esperanza, Camp Hope, and they wouldn't leave. So we started drilling. 5 days passed. 8 days passed. 10 days passed. Every now and then we would hit a little cavern and we would send the camera down there and nothing. We started to think, when do we give up? When do we quit? But all the families were there. And they held up signs. Please, don't leave my son down there. And it's funny because when I start talking about it, I actually go back there. And I get emotional. That's just the way it is. I'll try not to be too much, but I can remember the smells and the people. But anyway, on day 15, we hit a cavern, and we heard tapping on the drill pipe. All 33 people were alive. They had been rationing. If you go see the movie, it's very good, showing the valiant valor of the miners and their families. They were surviving on almost no food, starting off with a little half a cup of milk and a teaspoon of tuna, cutting it down. On day 10, they cut it in half. By the time we found them, they had no food left. And they were drinking out of radiators of some machinery that was down there to stay alive when we found them. So we found them. But as we kept on drilling, one day we were within 100 meters of the miners. And what happened is what all the models showed. We got stuck a final time. And we couldn't get out. Our drill rig was maxed, way over maxed. So over maxed that the drill rig manufacturer had sent their top technician to sleep on the rig with us. Because I had everything about 200% higher that it was allowed, but, you know, we were doing what we were doing. But we were stuck, and everybody looked at me, and there was nothing that I could do. We were finished. And when you're stuck in that kind of drilling, every minute you're stuck, you're worse stuck. It doesn't get better. And we were finished, but I remember thinking, and I don't know how it popped into my mind, the Lord works in mysterious ways. But Bartimaeus popped into my mind. Bartimaeus, you remember the blind guy? I'm thinking, God? Why is Bartimaeus, you know, can't get you, like, give me some lube oil or, you know, some Reddit air or, you know, some Bartimaeus? But then I started to think about it. You remember the story of Bartimaeus? He was blind, and he came up and he called Jesus, and Jesus asked him a very simple question. What do you want me to do? Whenever I used to read that, I always thought, what a weird question. If I was Bartimaeus, I said, what do you think? Take me skiing. I'm blind, but I don't know what you want me to do. But you know something? It's an important question. And we understand because Jesus had told the apostles when he washed their feet. He said, I call you friend. And think about what friends do. They talk to each other. They have relationships. And so Bartimaeus had told him, I want to see. And Jesus said, you'll see. So I said it, and I said it very clearly. On that drill rig, I said, Lord,

0: You don't know what you're talking about. But God moved that bit. And we went down and we reached the miners and we left. We made it. We decided we didn't want to stay around until they came up. We didn't want glory. We were going home. And as I was leaving, one of the head drilling engineers in South America, he came up to me and he said, "Greg, there's no way you can drill that hole. It's impossible." I said, "Raul, you're right." He said, "God drilled that hole. God drilled that hole." And I told him, "Sí, pero yo tenía un asiento muy bueno," which means, "Yeah, but I had a really good seat."
1: And a terrific job on the production, editing, and storytelling by our own Greg Hengler. You've been listening to business owner and Catholic deacon Greg Hall and his story. And my goodness, that quote from Augustine is just so dead on. Right is right when no one is doing it. Wrong is wrong when everybody is doing it. The story of Greg Hall, the story of so much more, here on Our American Stories.
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13: This Sunday, dealing with Iran. President Trump says a deal with Iran has been largely negotiated, with final terms still being worked out. Is the war over? Plus, primary payback. President Trump tightens his grip on the Republican Party as his critics inside Congress are pushed out of the race and punished for breaking ranks.
14: There is a yearning in this country for somebody who will vote for principles over party.
15: We knocked out Massey.
13: What does it mean for the future of the party and the midterm fight ahead? I'll talk exclusively to Republican Congressman Thomas Massey of Kentucky and funding.

0: backlash, a growing revolt on Capitol Hill over President Trump's spending priorities, including a White House ballroom and a $1.8 billion so-called weaponization fund.
1: This is corruption that has never been more blatant.
2: I mean, this is just stupid on stilts.
0: I'll talk to Democratic Congressman Ro Khanna of California. And gender gap. Our Meet the Moment conversation with Reshma Soojani, the founder of Girls Who Code and CEO of Moms First, on the fight to empower women and girls.
3: 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It's a feature, not a bug.
0: Joining me for insight and analysis are NBC News Chief Foreign Affairs Correspondent Andrea Mitchell, Amy Walter, Editor-in-Chief of the Cook Political Report, former Homeland Security Secretary Jay Johnson, and Mark Short, former Director of Legislative Affairs for President Trump. Welcome to Sunday. It's Meet the Press.
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0: Good Sunday morning. President Trump is facing a number of pressure points this morning on the world stage and at home, including trying to find a way to end the conflict with Iran, as his director of national intelligence, Tulsi Gabbard, resigned Friday, the fourth cabinet secretary to leave her post in less than 3 months. Meanwhile, on Capitol Hill, fallout is growing over the president's so-called anti-weaponization fund, with Republicans canceling votes on DHS funding and leaving Washington early. The controversial plan, launched through the Justice Department, would open nearly $1.8 billion in taxpayer money to claims of government weaponization, including from some January 6 defendants who were pardoned by the president.
5: Under what circumstances would it ever make sense to provide restitution for people who were either pled guilty or were found guilty in a court of law? These people don't deserve restitution. Many of them deserve to be in prison.
6: I think that there are and will be continue to be a lot of questions around that the administration is going to have to answer.
7: I got to tell you, the Republican senators were pissed. People were the entire meeting. They were screaming at the acting attorney general, and he was trying to lay out the legal basis.
0: The president reacting to senators who pushed back on his plans.
8: But are you losing control of the Senate, sir? Are you losing control of the Senate, Senate Republicans?
9: I don't know. I really don't know.
0: The tensions on Capitol Hill building among Senate Republicans after the president's decision to endorse Texas Attorney General Ken Paxton over longtime Senator John Cornyn in the Republican Senate runoff in Texas. Still, Mr. Trump feels emboldened politically, tightening his grip on the party and celebrating the downfall of one of his Republican targets, Congressman Thomas Massie, who he saw as disloyal for breaking ranks over the Epstein files. Massie lost his primary race to a Trump-backed opponent Tuesday night, the president taking a victory lap on Friday.
10: Well, I had a good night the other night, right? We knocked out a bad senator from Louisiana. We knocked out Massie, a horrible, one of the worst Republican congressmen ever. We knocked out somebody in Georgia, Raffensperger. We knocked him out. We knocked out everybody.
0: And joining me now is Republican Congressman Thomas Massie of Kentucky. Congressman Massie, welcome back to Meet the Press.
11: Thanks, Kristen.
0: Thank you so much for being here. I do want to get to your race in just a moment, but I have to start with that developing news on Iran. President Trump posting on Saturday that an agreement with Iran has, quote, largely been negotiated. It's unclear what exactly has been agreed to, whether any deal would directly address the issue of the nuclear program, which, of course, is at the center of the war with Iran. So far, no final deal has been announced. But, Congressman, would you support a short-term deal with Iran?
11: Well, I was the author of the first war powers resolution to get us out of Iran. My constituents are hurting. Gas is almost $5 a gallon. Diesel's almost $6 a gallon. And the farmers here in Kentucky can't afford the fertilizer to put on their fields. So, heck yes, I would support it. We don't know what the terms of it are, but if Lindsey Graham and Ted Cruz are crashing out last night, I'd say it's probably a pretty good deal.
0: All right. Well, let's turn to the big news, the reason why you're here. You did lose your bid for re-election this past Tuesday after serving seven terms in Congress. Why do you think you lost this race, Congressman?
11: Well, listen, since the day I got to Washington, D.C., I've been doing this job like I thought people wanted you to do it. I read the bills. I didn't give my voting card to the speaker. I've never given it to a president. I don't even give my voting card to the Freedom Caucus. I vote for people over party. And, you know, that means 10% of the time I vote against the party. I've exposed a lot of things in Washington, D.C., the cronyism. I would say, you know, and also bankrupting our country, whether it's Republicans or Democrats, I point out how they're bankrupting our country and how these are all fake fights. They love to divide us. I think the biggest crime I committed against the swamp, Kristen, was showing the American people that somebody on the right could join somebody on the left and get something done, which is releasing the Epstein files that everybody knew needed to be done. That's probably the only bill that's passed Washington, D.C. in the last 10 years that lobbyists haven't written. It was written by me and Ro Khanna, and we used the pressure of the American people to cross the aisle and get things done. That's when they decided I had to be taken out, that I was becoming effective. So they wanted to eliminate me. And by the way, they couldn't buy my vote in 14 years, so they bought this seat. This was the most expensive race in congressional primary history. And at the end of this race, we were spending more per day, my side and the opposing side, we were spending more per day than most entire congressional races are spent for the entire cycle.
0: Wow. It's just extraordinary to put it into that context. You reference the Epstein files, the fact that you and Congressman Khanna, who I'll be speaking to next, pushed to have those files released. You also broke with President Trump on other key issues, voting against the so-called Big Beautiful Bill. You're opposed to the Iran war, as you just stated. Congressman Massey, was it all worth it?
11: It was absolutely worth it for me. Now, I don't think it's going to be worth it for the party. Look, the left, some people on the left have Trump derangement syndrome. They call it TDS. But there's a growing number of people on the right who have a form of TDS called Trump disappointment syndrome. And I think what's going to happen to the party this fall is they've disenfranchised a large portion of that constituency that Trump assembled to get us in the White House, in the Senate majority, and in the House majority. They've alienated MAHA by kowtowing to the pesticide manufacturers and the pharmaceutical manufacturers. They've alienated the fiscal hawks by running DOGE out of town. They've alienated the people who don't want to fight another war for other countries. And so I'm worried that in November this is going to cost the party a lot. But for me, it was completely worth it. And I've got seven more months to keep going against the grain, which means voting for principles and for people over party.
0: Let me ask you big picture, because you have said that you vote with Republicans more than 90% of the time. You split when you think it better serves your constituents. One of your constituents told a local reporter this, quote, "I just got to the point where I couldn't support him anymore. I saw Massey as almost what they would popularly call a rhino, Republican in name only." What do you say to that voter and others of your constituents who might agree with him?
11: Well, they spent at least $20 million, maybe $25 million against me. And what they did is they expanded the pool of voters. And there were a lot of misinformed, uninformed voters. In fact, my daughter, who lives outside of my congressional district, she heard somebody in the voting booth next to her trying to find my opponent's name on the ballot because he didn't even know I wasn't his congressman. That's how much they've bamboozled the people here in Kentucky. They used artificial intelligence to create a video, lifelike video, that showed me checking into a hotel room with AOC and Ilhan Omar and holding hands with them. It was actually very effective on the boomers. But here's the thing, Kristen. That's only going to work for a little bit longer. The boomers are going to, leave this country to the Gen X and the Gen Z and the Gen Y and the millennials. And those folks are the ones that I won overwhelmingly. That makes me really hopeful for this country. They don't get fooled by artificial intelligence, and they check the news. They get news sources like from podcasts and other sources. So they won this race by fooling my voters and expanding the base of people who vote to the uninformed voters. But look, I got 45% of the vote in spite of this tremendous headwind. That means 45% of the party still believe in the ideals that I believe in and have espoused in Washington, D.C.
0: Let me ask you about something that you said in your speech on Tuesday night. You said, quote, if the legislative branch always votes with the president, we do have a king. Do you believe there is still room in the Republican Party for Republicans who vote independently?
11: You know what? Even the Freedom Caucus has caved at this point. They used to, basically the Freedom Caucus was formed so that 30 or 40 Republicans would have safety in numbers. They have no safety in numbers now. The principal ones are running for statewide office. They're getting out of Congress. I think there is room, though. You just got to go up there and vote your conscience. And you know what? I've inspired a whole generation of state representatives and city councilmen who are running for office. They send me direct messages. They send me emails. They've been inspired. I do believe there's room in the party. Maybe not in Washington right now, but the next wave that's coming up, they're going to vote for people over parties.
0: Well, I want to ask you about some of the issues now, Congressman. As you know, this week we did see Republicans in Congress actually reject some of President Trump's priorities, refusing to vote on funding for both his ballroom and that $1.8 billion so-called anti-weaponization fund. Some of the strongest opposition, quite frankly, that we have seen from members of Congress, Republicans, to President Trump to date. Do you think that the party is beginning to break with President Trump?
11: Well, listen, they're worried about their own political mortality. It's true you can take out Republicans in primaries, but Republicans are going to be very vulnerable this fall. The ballroom, I mean, that is such an egregious waste of money. We were told that it would be funded with private money initially. I'd like to joke that Miriam Adelson spent so much money in my race, they have to ask for taxpayer money for the ballroom now. And I think it's a slap in the face of Americans. The president was bragging on the Roman architecture when, in fact, we're operating like a Roman empire. We're overextended overseas with our foreign aid, with our foreign bases. We're spending money that we don't have. And the gasoline and rent and groceries are so high that people can't afford it. I do think it's dangerous to indulge in these things like a gold-plated ballroom in Washington, D.C., while Americans are suffering.
0: Let me ask you a little bit more deeply about the anti-weaponization fund. The president is asking for $1.8 billion to support people who he says have been unfairly treated under the previous administration. This would include January 6th rioters. Congressman, do you support taxpayer dollars going to those who attacked police at the Capitol and attacked the Capitol on January 6th?
11: Well, if you're going to create a fund, it has to be voted on by Congress. The president can't do this by executive authority. Our founders would say, no, you can't do that. Listen, though, people have been harmed on the left and the right. Their First Amendment, Second Amendment, Fourth Amendment, Fifth Amendment rights have been violated. And I do think that they should have some recourse.
0: But would you rule out giving money? Would you rule out giving money to those who attacked or assaulted police officers?
11: The solution isn't to hand out money. The solution is to change the laws of this country where if you have been harmed, that you go before court and you hear both sides of this. And you could adjudicate those things about whether the person deserves the money or not. But that's what's so hard, is it's so hard to go against the federal government, whether you're on the left or the right. We need to change the laws when they infringe on your First Amendment, for instance, or your freedom to travel, or your freedom not to be vaccinated, that you put in laws where there's liability for the people that force that, whether it's private or government.
0: Congressman, we're almost out of time. Couple more here. I want to ask about the Epstein files. As you've noted, the speech and debate clause actually protects you from being prosecuted for whatever you say on the floor of the House. You have named names in the Epstein files in the past. Can we expect you to name more names in the coming weeks and months?
11: Yes. Todd Blanche is violating the law. There's still millions of files they haven't released. We know from talking to the victims' lawyers that their own 302 forms haven't been released. We know the files have been over-redacted. I have released at least three names of billionaires who are implicated in this. I don't think it's possible to get to convictions with Todd Blanche at the top and with the FBI director, Cash Patel, at the top, because they've effectively both perjured themselves by saying that there's nobody else in the files. Even Melania doesn't believe that. The First Lady knows that Jeffrey Epstein didn't act alone. And here's the great thing, Kristen. Whether I'm in Congress or not, the Epstein Files Transparency Act is a law, and it goes on for years. So if we can't get this attorney general and this FBI director to do the right thing, the next ones who take those seats are obligated by law to release the files that these individuals are not releasing now.
0: Congressman, I want to ask about your political future. Some of your supporters were chanting, "President, President," as you delivered your speech on Tuesday night. Are you considering a run for president in 2028?
11: I will not rule out anything, and right now I'm not going to rule in anything. Look, I've spent the last 5 days on my farm with my grandkids and my cattle and my peach trees, and it's a pretty nice life. I don't know if I want to screw that up again. I've been in Congress 14 years fighting. Every hour that passes, I get decompressed a little bit more. It's like coming up from the bottom of the ocean. And I'll take some time and decide what's next. But I think I will stay engaged in some way or shape. Maybe it's from the outside. I've been exposing what's going on in Washington, D.C. for years, and I'll keep doing it.
0: Congressman, I hear you not ruling a potential run for president out. Would you run as a Republican?
11: I won't rule anything out. I won't rule out a run for county commissioner. I used to be the county judge executive here. That was probably the best job I ever had in politics. I would encourage people watching this show to act locally and to run for local offices. We can make a difference. There's 3,000 counties in this country. Run for one of those offices. We got to change it at the grassroots first.
0: All right. Well, when you make your decision, hopefully you'll come back and share it here. Congressman Massey, thank you very much for joining us this morning. We really appreciate it.
11: Thanks, Kristen.
0: And when we come back, Democratic Congressman Ro Khanna joins me next.
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26: Food prices wouldn't have gone up, gas prices wouldn't have gone up, and we could have done this negotiation. But I've always said that I would support negotiation, and it's time for this war to end.
0: Well, let me ask you about the War Powers Act, because House Republican leaders abruptly canceled a vote to limit President Trump's war powers in Iran. It came just days after the Senate voted for the first time to advance a similar measure. Do you believe there are now enough votes to pass the War Powers Act in the House?
26: Christian, I do. It was a bit surreal last week. I mean, first they delayed the vote by 45 minutes to 60 minutes, and then they just pulled the vote. And the reason is that now, unlike when Thomas and I introduced the resolution, there are a lot of Republicans who believe the war should end. They've talked to farmers who say the price of nitrogen, ammonia, urea are through the roof because of the blockades and control of the Strait of Hormuz. They know that the price of gas is up, the price of diesel is up, and they're hearing it from their constituents. So this is putting pressure on Trump to get a negotiation. And it's why Congress matters. Even when we don't get a vote through, we do put pressure on the president. Hopefully this war ends. And I've always said I would support a negotiated end to the war.
0: All right. Well, let's talk about Congressman Massey. You've worked closely with him, including to push for the release of the Epstein files. Congressman Khanna, what was your reaction to his defeat this week?
26: Sadness, disappointment. Thomas is a real friend. He's a good man. And he was taken out for two reasons. One, he had the courage to go after some very powerful people in working with me to get the Epstein Transparency Act passed. As he mentioned, that's historic bipartisan legislation that finally got justice for the survivors. And he had people spend millions of dollars and had the president of the United States after him. And second, he worked with me to stop this war in Iran. So for taking on the Epstein class and taking on war, he basically lost his seat. And I admire his courage in taking those positions.
0: All right, well, let's talk about some other issues. President Trump, as I just discussed, was facing Republican pushback this week over what the president referred to as an anti-weaponization fund to pay people who claim to have been unfairly targeted by the government. Here's how Vice President J.D. Vance defended the $1.8 billion fund this week. Take a listen.
2: Anybody can apply for it. Republicans can apply for it. Democrats can apply for it. As you know, the President of the United States has pardoned a number of Democrats who he felt were actually subject to this lawfare. I mean, if Hunter Biden wants to apply for this particular fund, he is welcome to.
0: The vice president says this should be bipartisan. What is your reaction to what the vice president had to say?
26: You know, I feel sorry for J.D. Vance. I mean, they're trotting him out to defend policies he knows are defiant of common sense. They're trotting him out to defend the Epstein class when he actually was one of the advocates for releasing the files. They're trotting him out to defend this war in Iran when his whole career he was against these wars. And now they're trotting him out to defend Donald Trump stealing taxpayer dollars to give to his political allies. I mean, I'm sure if J.D. Vance was asked in honesty, he'd say, why aren't we giving this as a check to people whose gas prices are going up? But for his own ambition, he has been so convoluted that he's basically become the spokesperson for very unpopular policies.
0: Well, let me ask you about one of the big headlines for Democrats this week. Of course, the DNC autopsy report. It was commissioned by the DNC. It was shelved. And then it was finally released amidst a lot of pressure and pushback. We're going to talk about what was not in the report in just a moment. But first, I want to talk about what was in the report. The author writes, quote, "At times, it seems Democrats are trying to win arguments while Republicans are focused on winning elections. Democrats operate in an ecosystem defined by reason, even in cycles when the electorate is defined by rage." Do you believe Democrats need to completely overhaul how they think about running and winning elections, Congressman?
26: I don't think we need to give up reason. I think more Americans probably want reasoned debate in this country. But we do need to recognize that the status quo has failed, that this is a system that has created massive inequality, that the economy is lopsided and unfair, and it's not working for many working class and middle class Americans. And too often we've run status quo establishment candidates who have been unwilling to call out an economic and political system that has failed.
0: Well, the report also found, quote, "The White House did not effectively support Vice President Harris over 3.5 years to improve her standing before the candidate switch." You served, of course, on the Biden-Harris 2024 National Advisory Board. Does that ring true to you?
26: Well, look, I have great admiration for Vice President Harris. I campaigned my heart out for her. I do believe that in retrospect, had she been in Pennsylvania, Michigan, Ohio, talking about the economy and been the lead for the president's economic policies, the Inflation Reduction Act, the American Rescue Plan, the CHIPS Act, perhaps we would have done better. But we need to look forward now. And looking forward, we need to have an economic message that actually is talking to the working class folks who have been shafted, and that's taking on a system that has been rigged.
0: Congressman, as you know, a number of Democrats are now calling on DNC Chair Ken Martin to resign. Do you agree that he should resign, that it's time for new leadership for the DNC?
26: No. Ken Martin is a Paul Wellstone Democrat. There are two things he's done that I actually agree with. One, he said no super PACs in Democratic primaries. We shouldn't have what happened to Thomas Massie happening in our primaries, where we have all this money coming in Democratic fights. And two, Ken has said we shouldn't have superdelegates picking our nominee. So for those two reasons, I agree with him. Now, could he have handled this autopsy better? Absolutely. He has said he should have. Should he be working more with state parties to make sure they're funded into 26 and 28? Absolutely. I don't believe he should resign.
0: All right. Let me ask you finally about the Supreme Court. After its ruling limiting voting rights, you called for term limits for justices and for expanding the court from 9 to 13 seats once Democrats regain full power of the government. But you have seen this redistricting back and forth play out. If Democrats expand the court, if they were to have control of both chambers, what's to stop Republicans from doing it once the tables turn again?
26: Kristen, first we need to talk more about the Supreme Court decision. This is a Dred Scott court. They have engaged in the fastest rollback of black political rights since Rutherford Hayes ended Reconstruction in 1877. One third of African Americans in the Congress's seats are being threatened. They're doing it to Jim Clyburn in South Carolina, to Benny Thompson in Mississippi, and across Alabama and the South. And we are not speaking up loudly enough, strongly enough against a court that is really rolling back civil rights. I do believe if you combine term limits on the court and the expansion of the court, where every president gets two appointees, you would depoliticize this, you would stand up for the Voting Rights Act, and you would stand up for basic American democracy. But this is an assault on John Lewis, Dr. King, and the civil rights legacy, and the Democratic Party needs to run against this court and call this court out.
0: All right. Congressman Ro Khanna, thank you, as always, for being here. We really appreciate it.
26: Thank you, Kristen.
0: And still ahead, growing GOP pushback on President Trump's agenda. The panel is coming up.
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29: 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Sunshine mixed with clouds at times this afternoon, with daytime highs approaching 80. Northerly winds 5 to 10 miles an hour. Lows dip down to about 55 tonight, mainly clear skies. Daytime highs approaching 81 tomorrow. Sunshine mixed with clouds, with fog at times early. I'm staff meteorologist Derek Height. Currently, it's 77 degrees.
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0: Welcome back. The panel is here. NBC News Chief Foreign Affairs and Chief Washington Correspondent Andrea Mitchell. Amy Walter, Editor-in-Chief of the Cook Political Report. Jay Johnson, Secretary of Homeland Security under President Obama. And Mark Short, former Trump Director of Legislative Affairs. Thanks to all of you for being here today. Andrea, I have to start with you on Iran. President Trump posting on Saturday that it seemed like a deal was close. We haven't heard anything, any update really since then. What are you hearing? Could there actually be a deal?
11: There could be a deal, but it's not really a deal. It's a memorandum of understanding, and it leaves so much still to be negotiated. So, first of all, on the nuclear issue, which is so critical, what are they going to do about getting all of that enriched uranium out? These are volatile canisters of radioactive gas. Will they give up the stockpile? Will they give it up and let it be taken out? Will they agree to no further enrichment, and for how long? I mean, the nuclear piece is so important. The president has made such a big deal out of it. The Strait of Hormuz, that's critical to get that open. So are they going to charge fees for tankers that go through, and how do fees differ from tolls, which the president has ruled out? They certainly are not getting back to what existed before the war started. And when you talk about the Iranian assets being unfrozen, how does that differ from what the president has been so critical of the Obama administration for doing? You know, and that's taking the maximum pressure off of them. I think that they underestimated the degree of pain that Iran was willing to withstand. They certainly underestimated, in listening to Israel about going into this war, what the regime would look like at this stage, because it's much more radical. As each layer got eliminated by assassination, you have worse people to deal with, arguably, inside Iran. They got rid of the political leadership. And what do they really have to show for it? And it's going to take months and months to get back to the prices. It is not that the prices will come down with a ceasefire. Plus, Israel is furious about this. Will they really stop attacking Hezbollah in Lebanon and go along with this ceasefire? That remains to be seen.
0: It sure does, Andrea. And Israel's not the only one who's furious, Mark. There are a number of Republicans, hawks within the Republican Party, who say this short-term deal would be disastrous for all the reasons Andrea is laying out. Let me read you one who posted online. This coming from Roger Wicker, chairman of the Senate Armed Services Committee, who posted the rumored 60-day ceasefire with the belief that Iran will ever engage in good faith would be a disaster. Everything accomplished by Operation Epic Fury would be for naught. President has a lot of voices in his ears right now. Mark, who's he listening to?
12: Well, he listens to a lot of different voices. That's part of the challenge. But, you know, Kristen, on this Memorial Day weekend, when we honor the fallen, there's 241 servicemen killed by the Iranians, including 220 Marines in Beirut. There are hundreds more that were killed by and manufactured car bombs and roadside bombs in the war in Iraq that were manufactured in Iran. If we in this Memorial Day weekend are capitulating to Iran and basically sending multiples of what Obama sent, $1.7 billion in cash, the frozen assets are significantly greater than that, for a vague promise that they'll one day, you know, allow investigators to look at the uranium or get it out. The whole purpose, the president said many times, was to ensure they would never have that uranium capacity. I think there'll be a lot of Republicans who'll be quite disappointed and quite unhappy. But there'll also be a lot of Iranians who have been looking for America to stand with them. And if we flee, then they're going to be in a position where they're going to be more slaughtered in Iran. And a lot of the people that we have relations with in the Middle East that have stood with us in recent years, I think, will be concerned, because they'll think Iran's coming after them if America leaves.
0: Secretary Johnson, what about that? How would this play on the world stage?
13: I regret to say that I think that whatever moral authority we had as leader of the free world may be lost, and no deal, I think, can restore that. Let's not forget that on the first day of this war, one of our missiles hit a school, killed over 100 children. Our president threatened genocide on Easter Sunday, provoking the Pope. Mark, I'm going to disagree a little bit. I fear we've turned 93 million Iranians against us, the so-called Great Satan. Gas prices globally are gone up, not just here in the United States. And we're leading, I regret to say, by the example of our power, not the power of our example anymore.
0: Amy, talk about the politics of a potential deal. Here we have gas prices surging, and I know you've been watching every single poll number. They've been dropping, including on his handling of the economy, the number
10: especially
0: one
10: issue. Especially on the issue of inflation. Before the attacks in Iran, the president's opinions of the president on how he was handling inflation were already underwater by about 25 points. Today, it's close to 50 points underwater on his handling of inflation. So if you're a Republican up in 2026, you definitely are seeing Iran as an anvil on your chances in the midterm. The possibility of gas being more than $5 a gallon going into the election was a real stressor. Potentially, this takes that off the table. And I think it was beyond just the numbers writ large. Remember, this was an unpopular war among the broad public, but it wasn't that popular among Republicans, even as voters were sticking with the president. His strength with his base is there on the issue, but the enthusiasm for showing up to vote was dampened a lot by this war.
11: Just very briefly, the Gulf leaders with whom the president spoke yesterday were, despite some of their internal rivalries, which we know about, they were united in saying, get this over with. They are so worried because Iran has the capacity to retaliate against them. They did not want a resumption of bombing.
0: Well, so striking that they want this deal. And as you point out, Andrea, Israel does not. Staying on this idea of divisions within the Republican Party, Republican senators also growing very frustrated with President Trump over this weaponization fund. In fact, Senator Ted Cruz weighed in on this. Let's take a listen to a little bit of what he had to say. I'll get your reaction on the other side.
14: And I don't know exactly what will happen, but we will see the administration announcing at a minimum a modification of this, because if they don't, they've got a full-on revolt in the Senate.
0: Mark, this has been remarkable because we did see a break. Is it being overstated? How do you see this rift between President Trump and Republicans on the Hill right now on this issue?
12: I have no doubt that there are people that have been politically prosecuted, Kristen, on both sides. But we've talked about this number about 1.8 or more than 1.7. It's actually 1.776. Some idiot thought it'd be clever to say, well, harken back to the nation's founding 250 years ago. And to think that we're comparing people who assaulted police in the Capitol, who were trying to ensure the certification of election and democracy, to those who lost their lives, their treasures, their sacred honor in forging a country out of a wilderness 250 years ago against a monarchy to ensure the greatest democracy ever could live. This is so idiotic and so stupid that, of course, there's going to be a lot of Republicans upset about this. And what you've already seen is what should be a slam dunk for us in passing a bill to fund ICE and CBP. It puts us in comparison to Democrats who are weak on border security, has already been derailed because of this. And there'll be more things derailed if they continue to pursue this stupid idea.
0: Well, Jay, some lawmakers are saying, Republicans are saying, is this even legal? That's one of the critiques.
13: I'd say it's barely legal. The way it's structured, it draws upon the judgment fund, which is managed by the Department of Treasury. It's a standing fund, multi-year money. You can fund things that are not lawsuits out of it under the proper circumstances. But Congress has the power of the purse. Congress, with this one paragraph bill, could easily undo it. But it's also rich in irony. The prime applicants for this would be Jim Comey, Tish James, and the Congressional Six, who the Trump Justice Department tried to prosecute and couldn't.
0: Amy, one of the things that makes this rift so interesting, we really saw it start earlier in the week when President Trump decided to endorse Attorney General Ken Paxton in Texas over Senator John Cornyn. They have a runoff on Tuesday. Republicans saying this could make Texas a toss-up, effectively, if Paxton
10: Everything
0: wins.
10: That we're talking about right now, whether it's the fund or whether it is the ballroom, which you highlighted earlier, or this decision, these are roadblocks that the president is putting in the way of Republicans. These are own goals. This did not have to be this way. And I think the biggest question in Texas, because there's no doubt, Republicans and Democrats agree, Ken Paxton is the weaker candidate. The big question is, will the president put his money where his mouth is? His super PAC has more than $300 million that right now is sitting there waiting to be spent. Texas sucks up money like nowhere else, and Ken Paxton is not a strong fundraiser. He's going to need a lot of outside help.
1: All right, guys, great conversation. Thank you so very much. Still ahead, our Meet the Moment conversation with Reshma Soojani on the fight to empower women and girls. Stay with us.
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1: Welcome back. Former Congressman Barney Frank died this week.
0: During his more than three decades in Congress, Frank became one of the most influential and outspoken voices on Capitol Hill. He was a trailblazer for gay rights, becoming the first member of Congress to voluntarily come out as gay. And he later helped lead the overhaul of Wall Street regulations after the 2008 financial crisis. In 2015, Barney Frank joined Meet the Press to discuss his memoir and reflect on his years in public service.
2: I started out in thinking about politics when I was 14, thinking, you know, I'm gay, so I'm probably never going to get that influential in politics. But I'd like to be, because I'd like to make these changes, more economic fairness against discrimination. And as I said, by the time it was over, I had become very influential. I was chairman of a committee, lasted long enough. Being gay was not an obstacle. The problem was government wasn't influential anymore. The notion that government can be a positive force in our lives, that's lost power, and that makes it very hard for me to see the objectives that I would like in our society to accomplish.
0: Congressman Barney Frank was 86 years old. Reshma Soojani has spent her career fighting for girls in the classroom and women in the workforce, founding nonprofits Girls Who Code and Moms First. She was named one of Time's 2026 Women of the Year for her work on women's rights. And her upcoming documentary, No Country for Mothers, advocates for paid leave and affordable child care. I sat down with Soojani for a Meet the Moment conversation about closing the gender gap in technology careers and why she's teaching girls to be brave, not perfect. When did you know that you wanted to really dedicate your life to fighting for women's rights?
6: Probably from the time I was a little girl. You know, my parents came here as refugees. They were expelled from Uganda in 1973, 90 days to leave the country or they'd be shot on spot. And so I knew from the time I was a little girl that I wanted to give back, that I, you know, that this country had literally saved my parents' life. And I loved it so much that I wanted to do something to make it good for everybody else. Girls Who Code was really inspired by my father, you know, wanting to march into the middle class and saying you could be a doctor, a lawyer, or an engineer, because those were the jobs that gave you the opportunity to be able to do that.
0: Well, let's talk more deeply about Girls Who Code. You founded this nonprofit in 2011. You wanted to address, as you say, the gender gap in technology. Well, let's look at where it stands now. In 2026, women make up 35% of STEM employees in the U.S. Women earn 26% of degrees in engineering, 23% in computer science. How is Girls Who Code working to increase those numbers?
6: So when I started Girls Who Code, there was like less than, you know, 1% of girls were interested in going into science, technology, engineering, math. And for me, it was not just about closing the gender gap for the sake of it. It was about giving girls an opportunity to get jobs into the future. We have taught 860,000 girls to code in the United States. We've reached millions across the world. So these problems are solvable. Now the thing is we got to protect the progress that we've made.
0: How early should girls be starting? Is there a too young of an age to get girls excited about coding?
6: It's so important to get them at the youngest of possible ages to tinker and to take things apart, to fail, to push themselves, to not only, you know, move towards things that they think that they can ace, but to know what failure and risk-taking feels like. We have to teach young women courage. And the thing about courage, it doesn't always feel good. It doesn't feel like you're Tom Cruise, you know what I mean? And you're getting flowers thrown at you. It feels like rejection. It feels hard. And that's what I love about STEM education, is that it's that annoying process of doing it over and over and over again until you get it right.
0: Moms First. Let's delve into that. Yeah. That's your nonprofit that fights for paid leave and affordable child care. The United States, and I think a lot of people would be surprised to know this, is the only major industrialized country that does not guarantee paid leave. How is that possible? What are you doing to address that?
6: I mean, it's unconscionable. You know, one out of four women go back to work 2 weeks after having a baby. We're also the wealthiest nation that puts the least amount of money into childcare. And mothers in America, quite frankly, have been getting conned since the ink dried on the Constitution. And, you know, what do I mean by that? Like, why does work end at 6 and school pickups at 3:30? You know, why do I pay more for my child care than I pay for my mortgage? Why do one out of four women go back to work 2 weeks after having a baby? The reason why we don't have child care and paid leave is because we haven't built a mother's movement that's across all aisles, across every single divide, to say enough is enough and to demand it. And I think on child care, we're really close.
1: You do. You're optimistic.
6: I am optimistic because I've seen what's happened in Vermont. In New Mexico, I saw what we did with Governor Hochul and Mayor Mamdani in New York. I was just speaking to, you know, Governor Moore. And we know that this has got to happen because child care is the linchpin of affordability. 55% of Americans are in debt because of the cost of child care. Families are drowning. And so that is the one thing that we can do as a country to reduce people's costs.
1: You've said people are being priced out of parenthood because of the high costs of childcare. What we're discussing is having a child now

0: were building Girls Who Code. How did you get through that period, and what did you learn during that period?
1: You know, I wanted to be a mom more than anything, and it just wasn't easy for me. You know, I had more miscarriages than I could count. And, you know, I went through this kind of, I would say, phase where I would get the bad news, you know, be in the doctor's office, not get the heartbeat, and I would just come on a TV show like this, stand in front of a group of children, like, I just would perform. When I was trying to have my second, I just couldn't do it anymore. And I stopped, and I asked for help, and I started, you know, sharing my story. But here's the thing, it's like, we make it so difficult for people who want to be parents in terms of the price of IVF, in terms of the ability to like live in a society, in a country that will hold you. I'd rather tell someone I have cancer than just say I went through a miscarriage, right? And then when you become a mother, we make it so damn hard.
0: I want to look to the future a little bit and get you to talk about this idea that you have promoted, brave, not perfect. What does that mean? What is that message that you are trying to send to little girls, women of all ages?
1: So the thing I learned in building Girls Who Code was that, like, bravery is an anecdote to perfection. And the metaphor for bravery was coding. Like, so many girls came to our program, they had never coded before, and they're like, I can't do this. And then after a week, after 2 weeks, when they made the sprite dance and they built the website, they're like, I can do this. That is what we need right now. We need people to do brave things, brave small things, and brave big things. I learned my bravery muscle. I ran for Congress. I've lost office twice. I'm like a serial failed politician. But that the fear of like going out there and losing so spectacularly, it was just such a gift, because it didn't make, I'm like not afraid of anything anymore.
0: And a note before we go this Memorial Day weekend, we want to extend a special thank you to those who have served and those who have made the ultimate sacrifice for this country. That is all for today. Thank you so much for watching. We'll be back next week, because if it's Sunday, it's Meet the Press.

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2: From ABC News, I'm Mike Dubusky. No official peace agreement between the U.S. and Iran, but the two sides do appear to be drawing closer to an interim deal.
3: A senior administration official telling ABC News that this would eventually include Iran's nuclear capabilities. Iran having the capability to develop nuclear weapons is a red line for the U.S., so the U.S. would get a broad commitment from Iran to negotiate a removal of their stockpile of enriched uranium.
2: ABC's Lana Hassan, in exchange, the U.S. would end its blockade around the Strait of Hormuz. In California right now, hazmat crews are in a race against time as they deal with a tank of chemicals that's at risk of exploding or spilling hazardous material into the ground. Orange County Fire Chief Craig Covey speaking this afternoon.
4: There's a void space above the top layer of the water or the liquid to the top space. We're hoping that that space can absorb a slower cure rate and not overpressure and blow up. Letting this thing just fail and blow up is unacceptable to us.
2: The tank is at an aerospace facility in Garden Grove, about 30 miles southeast of Los Angeles. Right now, 50,000 people are under evacuation orders, including Robert Palmer.
5: I've worked in refineries my entire life, so I know the danger of the chemicals that they're talking about. What I don't understand is why they haven't been able to contain

0: Yes.
1: And a photo finish at the Indianapolis 500 this afternoon.
2: In only the fifth lap 200 pass in the 110-year history of the race, Felix Rosenquist takes the 110th running of the Indianapolis 500, making that pass on the last turn of that last lap, and holding off David Malukas by just 0.02 of a second, the closest finish in race history.
1: ABC's Will Clark, you're listening to ABC News.
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1: In New Jersey, Democratic Senator Andy Kim visiting a migrant detention facility today.
5: They talked about the inhumane treatment, talked about the poor food, they talked about the water tasting disgusting. I myself drank from the fountain. It's certainly problems that we need to make sure we're following up on.
1: Detainees there have been on a hunger strike protesting conditions at Delaney Hall in Newark, New Jersey. Some bipartisan opposition has emerged against the Trump administration's fund for allies who say they were wrongly targeted by the government. ABC's Brian Clark says this follows several lawsuits.
6: New York Democrat Tom Suozzi tells ABC the so-called weaponization fund is a misplaced priority.
7: Especially in the context of all the problems Americans are facing with the cost of living, they don't want to see a $1.8 billion fund to pay people that beat up cops.
6: People involved in the January 6th attack could apply for compensation. Congressman Suozzi has introduced a bipartisan bill to block the fund, along with Pennsylvania Republican Brian Fitzpatrick, who said it bypasses Congress. Asked if fellow Republicans will go along.
8: A lot of them tell me they support it. We'll see how many actually, you know, join us in the effort.
6: Brian Clark, ABC News.
1: In the Democratic Republic of the Congo, there are now over 1,000 reported cases of Ebola and more than 115 deaths, according to the country's Ministry of Communication. Africa's Centers for Disease Control also warning 10 other countries in Central Africa are at risk of Ebola transmission. I'm Mike Dabusky, ABC News.
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1: Sometimes I put in neutral, it goes away, and sometimes it doesn't.
2: Bounces around like a rough idle, or like you're feeling vibration?
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0: 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If your mechanic's giving you a busy signal, pick up the phone and call in. 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
2: But I am here to take your calls at 855-560-9900.
0: And now, here's Ronnie.
2: $16,000. You know, that's the estimate sitting on my desk this week for a 2021 Chevy Tahoe with just about 105,000 miles on it. 10-speed automatic transmission had failed. And it was a nice truck, family-owned, clean, well-maintained. And now the owner is my customer standing at the counter with two repair estimates, and one of them was $16,000. And I said to him, I said, this sounds more like home remodeling than it does auto repair. I just had to say it three times. $16,000. I think that's what I paid for one of my kids to go to college for a semester. Now, you know, before you start thinking, hey, this is just another story about expensive auto repair, you know, let me add the twist, all right, because this is what really got my attention. The customer had come to us after visiting two different Chevrolet dealers looking for answers. Not one dealer, two. And by the time they got to my shop, it really wasn't about the transmission anymore. It was really about trust. It was about fear. And it was about trying to make the least or best wrong financial decision possible. You know, which way do you go? Because one transmission repair was, quote, was $16,000, and the other one was $8,000. You know, I really understand what it's like to be a consumer today. I'm a consumer. I don't buy auto repair, but I buy everything else. You know, you buy a vehicle that, in this case, this 21 Tahoe new was about $83,000. Just $83,000. You say, you feel like Jack Benny, spending money leaves a bad taste in your mouth. You know, you do all the right things. You maintain it. You do the oil changes. You take care of it. You try to take care of it. You follow all the manufacturer's recommended services and then some. And then just past the 105,000 mile mark, so it's out of warranty. It's out of the extended warranty. It's out of warranty altogether. The trans pukes, and you're hearing these numbers like $8,000, $10,000, $12,000, $16,000. You know, at some point, I think the average person stops hearing reasons why and technical information, and they just begin to panic. And I get it. And I mean, that's what happened here. The first dealer recommended complete replacement of the transmission assembly, just a brand new assembly. And rightfully so. GM's had more than their fair share of problems. The GM 10-speed transmission, just as a point of context and note, the GM 10-speed and the Ford 10-speed all seem to have come from the same place. They're once patterned after the other. And the Ford 10-speed problems they're having in the pickup trucks and their trucks is no secret. Well, the GM 10-speed is right behind it. The first dealer, $16,000. Change everything. And by the time you added up labor, programming, fluid, labor, I said labor twice. Maybe it's because it seems like it's a lot of labor. It was $16,000. The second dealer took a slightly different angle. Repair portions of the transmission. Replace failed components. Put a couple of updated GM parts in it, things that, you know, reliability improvements that have come out over time, the problem areas, quote unquote, and that estimate's $8,000. Still painful, right? But it's half the price. And now the customer is completely confused, and they're standing in front of me asking the million-dollar question, WWRD. Ron, what would you do? You know, it's interesting. And I say this because you and I get together and we talk about this stuff all the time. And I can share it with you. The older I get in this business, the less people come in asking for repairs. More of them come in asking for guidance. And I've realized they're not just buying parts anymore. They're not buying repairs. What you guys are doing when you get your vehicle serviced or repaired or maintained, however you want to talk about it, you're not buying parts. You're buying confidence. You're buying interpretation. To a large degree, you're buying experience. All right? Because this particular trans, the GM 10-speed automatic, is all over the internet. My gosh, you could swing a dead cat, and I don't mean to offend my cat owners, with complaints and concerns and harsh shifting and valve body failures and torque converter issues and all sorts of things that make you go, my God, this thing's a piece of junk. There are forums, there are videos, there's lawsuits. I just saw a lawsuit conversation out in California that's being discussed about suing GM, a class action lawsuit over the 10-speed trans. The list of technical bulletins for the GM 10-speed, it's like reading War and Peace. There's that many of them. It just goes on forever. There's updates, there's revised, you name it, brother, it's garbage. But, you know, let me be fair, all right? The internet tends to make every problem look like the apocalypse, all right? There's millions of these transmissions out there, and a lot of them operate perfectly fine. But the failures, when they occur, and repair shops know the pattern, transmission shops know the pattern, and by now, you the consumer, you guys definitely know the pattern, when the transmissions fail, it's expensive. It's like, holy schmoly. When did this become the price of, I hate to sound like my father, but when did this become the price of my first house? Not really, but close. Some people think there's going to be a recall, which there will be probably 10 years after the last one's off the road, so the GM has to pay less, or there'll be some kind of legal action tied to these units. But right now, there's no blanket coverage. There's no warranty extension. There's no magic. There's no free pass. And this particular case, this Tahoe transmission failure, this belongs to the owner. Hey, it's your truck. You bought it. You drove it. You broke it. You fix it. And this is where today's show really starts, because the biggest change in the automotive world right now isn't technology. It isn't. The price of vehicles keeps climbing at a stratospheric rate. The rate of climb is huge. And I think the biggest change in the automotive world is the psychology of ownership. You know, you think about it. 30 years ago, if your transmission failed, you fixed it. All right. You know, relatively speaking, it was $3,000. It was a lot of money. It was in the discussion. The repair sort of hurt financially, but it wasn't emotionally paralyzing. It wasn't overwhelming. Today, unfortunately, you guys are overwhelmed. Here you are paying $5, $6, $7 California, $8 a gallon gasoline. You're paying more for groceries. You're paying more for everything. You're trying to put your kids through college. You're paying the mortgage, the roof, the rent. Oh, by the way, your transmission needs to be replaced at $16,000. That clunk you heard was the person hitting the floor. Consumers are overwhelmed. You just are, and it's bad. Today's vehicles are so technologically advanced and so expensive. Every repair feels like a life decision. And that's part of what it's about. Do you fix it? Do you trade it? Who'd buy it? Who'd trade it? Who would take it? Will it fail again if I get it fixed? And is this the beginning of endless problems? Do I trust the repair? Do I trust the diagnosis? Do I trust the dealer? Do I trust the independent shop? Do I trust the internet? And I understand why you guys struggle. I really do. Now, this Tahoe owner did exactly what I think consumers should do with major repairs. They got multiple opinions. Not because someone's dishonest necessarily, and not because this is to be expected, but because different shops approach repairs differently. One facility just believed in completing and replacing the whole assembly. It minimizes the comeback risk. Another said, hey, let's do a targeted repair and updated components and we'll be a little more conservative. And in the end, because I called that particular dealership, because I know people, for lack of a better way to put it, the answer was they didn't want to scare the consumer off. And they've had reasonably successful luck, not perfect luck or perfect results doing it that way, but they're more likely to get the job and more likely to get the consumer to that transmission to go another 2 years till it's out of warranty. And that's a whole conversation unto itself. The warranty doesn't mean anything. Is what's projected life. You know, what this does, it highlights how complicated modern cars and the modern car repair business has become. And here's something else nobody really talks about enough. The customer isn't paying for a part. You guys aren't paying for a repair. It's managed risk. And I've said this a lot at the counter over the last couple of years. I notice I'm explaining to people, I'm not here to try and sell you a repair. I'm here to explain to you managed expectations. I'm trying to give you a reasonable facsimile of what I think is going to happen. And there's that experience thing again. When you repair a modern transmission, you're just not changing gears and clutches and hard parts. You're dealing with software calibration. You're dealing with learning strategies, valve body tolerances that are measured in microscopic clearances. Think itsy-bitsy tiny parts. You make one wrong move, the trans shifts poorly, the trans has to come out again, and it's time lost for the repair shop and the consumer. One thing wrong, one little bit of dirt causes breakdown of a component, and all of a sudden that part's on the verge of failing. Does maintenance matter? Yeah, it absolutely does. Trans fluid matters, heat matters, service intervals, how you drive it, what you do with it, are you towing? But even well-maintained vehicles fail, and that's really the tip of the sword. And that's what you have to remember. Let me pull over, take this pause. We're going to continue this conversation throughout the hour. I'm Ron Ananian, the Car Doctor. I'll be back right after this.

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0: write it on the wall so you don't forget to call for car advice done right. 855-560-9900. Now, back to Ron.
1: Hey, we'll continue with the $16,000 Tahoe right after we talk to Billy in Colorado. Billy, welcome back, sir. What's going on today?
2: Hey, Ron. How you doing?
1: All right, sir. What's
2: going on? A friend of mine has a 2008 Suzuki Grand Vitara, and the lower intermediate steering shaft stripped the splines and was spinning freely on the rack. He sent me a video of him spinning the steering wheel to the right like 100 times. I'm like, oy vey, all right, you're going to need a clock spring.
1: Yep.
2: So what I'm wondering is, while I'm in there, will that also mess with the steering angle sensor?
1: Well, the steering angle sensor is physically attached to the clock spring. At one point, you could buy them separately. Are you replacing the clock spring? Have you bought a new clock spring yet? Have you found a new clock spring?
2: Amazingly, he actually found one in a pick and pull and got it for $15.
1: Okay, and I imagine the angle sensor is attached to it.
2: I didn't find this thing
1: because it should have the angle sensor on it. If we were buying it new, well, back in the day, because we're talking about an almost 18-year-old part now. Back in the day, you purchased an angle sensor separate and a clock spring separate. And then as time went on a lot of vehicles, they tended to only sell it together as one assembly. But if the question is, if you take the angle sensor off of the old one and put it on the new used one, or if the used one comes with an angle sensor, then I would still do a calibration, and you'll need a scan tool to do that. The question is, will the scan tool do it? You know, one of the hard things about working on Suzukis is they're sort of an oddity, right? They're not common or mainstream. You know, it's funny, you find them, it's like a regional vehicle. It's certain states, certain areas of the country, certain areas of the world. If you asked me to go get Suzuki parts here in New Jersey, I wouldn't know where the heck to go. It's been so long since I've seen one, and I guess the internet would, you know, come to the rescue, and that's what we would use to fix that. But, you know, it's not that they're bad vehicles. They just don't exist. You know, and it's I guess that's one of the reasons why, you know, you don't see a lot of them. We don't see a lot of them on the roads here in New Jersey. Every once in a while you bump into one because people want something that, you know, is going to go from A to B and they can get service and repair on. So, but if you're doing this, listen, if you're doing this, it's already cockeyed. It's already broke. Put it together and see if you have a fault. You'll know right away.
2: The dashboard's lit up.
1: I mean, right. That, oh, it is. Okay. Right. Well, is it lit up because...

0: because of what he did, or you've done the repair? You've put the clock spring in already.
1: No, I'm still waiting for a shaft. That's got to come from inland China, I'm afraid.
0: Right. There's the and there is what I was saying. There's the problem. So, yeah. You know what? Get the shaft, put it together. I can almost guarantee the angle sensor is going to be off because the fact that you're putting a shaft on it, you know, did they index it and make it exactly correct? Where are the splines going to go? I can't remember if the shaft is splined to the coupling to the steering rack.
1: Yeah, splined to both ends.
0: But splined and indexed is what I should have said. Is it one of 36 possibilities, or can it only go on one way? But even so, even if it's only on one way, I guarantee you the production tolerance isn't going to hold true enough that sensor doesn't need to be recalibrated. I'd be shocked, Billy. You stand the chance, but,
1: hoping it doesn't break on the guy.
0: Yeah, well, right.
1: I can deal with the rest.
0: Right. So, and then do you have a scan tool that'll actually read the car, go into the car?
1: Oh, yeah.
0: Then, you know, when you put it together, you're just looking for zero plus or minus 1 degree when the wheels are straight ahead.
1: Yep.
0: Right? And see where you go from there. All right, kiddo?
1: All right, thanks, sir.
0: You're very welcome, sir. Anytime. Good luck. Cars are dashboard warning lights. Just make it a challenge. And we had you talk about dashboard warning lights and the things we see on dashboards. I'm at the counter. It's like midweek. And true story. Woman comes in. Never saw her before. Can you come outside and take a look at my car? I've got a dashboard light on that nobody can tell me what it's about. And I go out to look at it. And yeah, okay, I'll play. I go out to look at it, and she says there, and she's pointing to the dashboard, and it the letter N is lit up. And I'm looking, and I'm kind of wrapping my brain around it. And she says, sometimes it says S, and sometimes it says W. And I'm thinking to myself, well, yeah, but you're looking at the compass. True story. She said, well, how come it never says E? Well, I didn't have an answer for that, but it was the compass. She said, and she's trying to get it to spell a word. She says, I never see anything other than NSW. I said, you never see an E? She goes, no, I've never noticed an E. I've owned the car for 3 years. Dashboards are complicated places. True story. God's honest story. And I felt bad for her at one point because I think she was driving a car that was technologically beyond her. And, you know, Billy's talking about dashboard warning lights on the Suzuki being lit up. Modern cars light up more lights on a dashboard than I think any of us can reasonably expect or understand. It's difficult. It really is. So, hey, you know what? More power to her, but I got to point it in the right direction. I sent her east, and she should get her E, and then she'll understand that it's the compass. 855-560-9900. I'm Ron Anini and the Car Doctor. I'll be back right after this. Don't go anywhere.

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8: 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Sunshine mixed with clouds at times this afternoon, with a slight chance for showers. Highs level off around 80, northerly winds 5 to 10 miles an hour. Lows dip down to about 55 tonight, mainly clear. Sunshine mixed with clouds at times, with fog in spots early tomorrow, daytime highs approaching 81. I'm staff meteorologist Derek Height. Right now, 79.

0: let's get over and talk to Louie in Iowa, a 14 hybrid C-Max. Louie, welcome to the Car Doctor, sir. How can I help?
1: Thank you, Ron.
0: Yes, sir.
1: 2014 C-Max Energy, had it just shy of a month. How can I keep that main battery to last as long as the car, according to the manuals? That battery pack is supposed to last as long as the vehicle. Is that true or false?
0: Well, it lasts until it doesn't, right? We're talking about a 12-year-old vehicle here, Louie. And,
1: right.
0: You know, any 12-year-old vehicle probably needs some form of transmission or engine repair. And while your batteries may look okay, and they'll be as good as they can be for as long as they can be, and there's not a lot you can do to maintain it to make a difference. There really isn't. I will say that the majority of hybrids out there are, they're over-engineered. All right, they are over-engineered, and they do that because they want the hybrids to, you know, have a good rap. They want hybrids to last a long time because that is the future. All right, the EV future is not really real. I think hybrids are the future that we're going to see, you know, develop even more strongly over the next 20 years.
1: I thought it was time for me to get a hybrid, but about 156,000 miles on it. I just had the transmission fluid checked by the dealer yesterday. Thought the fluid looked good, but I don't have much history on this car.
0: Right.
1: I'm out of Kansas City.
0: Right. What'd you pay for it?
1: $3,500.
0: Right. So you bought a $3,500 used car in a market and a time period. Now watch this. You bought a $3,500 used car in a market and a time period where the price of the average, reliable, well-maintained used car is 30 grand. Think about that.
1: Boy, oh boy.
0: So you did pretty good, right? You bought it for 10% of what the going market rate is. So
1: the sticker price is $33,000 on this. The sticker came with the car.
0: Right.
1: The original sticker.
0: That's also $33,000 12 years ago.
1: Right.
0: Things have gone up a little bit. Yeah, things have gone up a little bit. So if we were at the shop and you came to me and you said, hey, Ron, what's wrong with the car? And I said, hey, Louie, the battery failed. You need a battery. It's $9,000. All right?
1: Right.
0: And
1: it costs about that much to put it in. And I guess you need a special jack. It costs $10,000 to change.
0: So
1: is that true?
0: It's all true. Hey, listen, you guys are driving and we're working on them. They're rocket ships. So let's say it's $15,000 to make that $3,500 car roadworthy again.
1: Right.
0: Is it worth it? It depends.
1: Probably,
0: did the battery, does the battery, I mean, you just got this car? What, you just got this car this week?
1: Late April.
0: Okay.
1: About the 29th of April, I bought it from a used car dealer.
0: So, let's see, 3,500, that's 7. So, if this car makes it to December, and you do zero or limited maintenance, and it has no major failures, you broke even. I hate to say it. You broke even. That's $500 a month, right? What are you going to drive today for $500 a month?
1: Not very much, boy. Not
0: right.
1: Much at all.
0: See, how'd you like to be that person that I opened the show with today with the $16,000 transmission in the Chevy Tahoe?
1: Ooh, I missed that. I guess a good thing I missed it.
0: Yeah, I would have given you a heart attack.
1: It would have.
0: It's. But you know what? It's miles to get smiles. We see this all the time, all right? I have this number that it just seems to work. You buy what you like, all right? Put a smile on your face, enjoy the ride. After whatever you buy, new vehicle, regardless of price, something, you know, $70,000 or less, after it's 3 years old, it seems like the number is you will average $150 to $180 a month to maintain it, all right, and get there safely and reliably. And then when you're done with that car, you got to add it up. What did it cost? We just had an 09 F-150, been working on it since day one. The owner unfortunately passed. The son wanted to sell the vehicle. He sold both vehicles, the father and son. They both bought the same two trucks coming off the assembly line. They had a serial number 380 and 381. They were twins. One truck had 156,000 miles on it. It was the dad's truck. He had put $33,000 in it since 09. The truck is mechanically perfect, body wise. It's a perfect vehicle. It's a restoration. It's sort of like a time machine. You look at it, and it's like an 09 F-150 that's perfect. Drive anywhere you want, go anywhere you want. We added it up. We did the math. He put like $170 into the month. Where are you going to get that in a vehicle today? You can't. So, long story short, you're hybrid, all right? Drive it. Don't worry about it. Enjoy it. Start putting money away, all right? If you're on a limited budget, you still need to put money away. You need an uh-oh fund, okay? Uh-oh, that broke, right? And yep, everybody needs an uh-oh fund. So other than that, either that or you're just going to drive this car until it stops working. And like I said, if you get to December, you broke even, you did good.
1: That's not too bad. Sounds pretty encouraging. December is not this too far off.
0: Right.
1: Unfortunately.
0: Right. Santa Claus will bring you a nice surprise. He'll bring you a car that's still working. And you know what? I bet you we're having this conversation a year from now.
1: Okay. But one more thing, that this touch screen has failed and the audio is zero. It failed a week ago Sunday.
0: Okay. Well, okay. Here's the curve. Here's the curve into the budget. Go ahead.
1: Yes.
0: So we've got to get it diagnosed, right? Which means
1: either a module or the screen is bad.
0: Well, the module, the screen is part of a module. There's three components usually here. All right. There's the screen itself, which is the main control head. Think of that as like your computer monitor. Then behind that computer monitor or that screen, there's a module, and then there's a cable that connects the two.
1: Okay.
0: So it's got to be diagnosed. First thing, we're going to go and pull codes. We're going to go look and see what failed. I've seen the control head fail. I've seen the module fail. I've seen the cable connection become tattered and frazzled over time.
1: Isn't that something?
0: Well, so
1: it's the cable, but I guess we'll find out next week.
0: Right. It could be anything from a
1: Sony radios in the vehicle. If that makes any difference.
0: Factory. This is a factory radio, correct?
1: Right.
0: Right, yeah. It could be anything from a $200 cable to a $1,000 module.
1: Boy, oh boy, okay.
0: Start adding your dollars up, $150 to $180 a month. Remember that number.
1: I better go to the bank tomorrow.
0: All right.
1: It won't be open tomorrow.
0: All right, well.
1: I used to drive Nissan Rogues. I called you about 5W30 oil that they put in a Nissan Rogue, I think a 2016, at the dealer. And the book said OW20. I called you on that, but they wouldn't do anything about it, and I traded that Rogue off.
0: Yeah. Well, listen, every...
1: I ended up with a Honda CR-V, which was a very nice car, but I sold that and bought this Ford C-Max. It's a very nice running car,
0: right.
1: Wonderful car to drive.
0: What'd you do for a living, Louie?
1: Trying to raise a few cattle, farming.
0: Yeah. I could tell. You sound like a farmer, my friend.
1: Really?
0: Yeah. You're practical and down to earth. I get it.
1: Okay.
0: All right, kiddo. Well, listen, I'm happy to have you as part of the Car Doctor crew. You call us back if you need more, and enjoy your hybrid. Just take it in, get it diagnosed, and ask all the right questions. When they tell you what it is, your only question is, will that fix my vehicle? That's all you want to hear, yes or no. Call us back. Let us know what happens. I'm Ron Ananey and the Car Doctor. We'll return right after this.

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0: let's go over and talk to Greg in Florida. Greg, welcome to the Car Doctor, sir. What's going on?
1: Yeah, thank you.
0: You're welcome.
1: Yeah, I have a 2014 Impala Limited.
0: Okay.
1: I bought it almost 3 years ago, and ever since I got it, I didn't think the air conditioning cooled as well as it should.
0: All right.
1: But it got me by up until this week. I decided to put a can of refrigerant in it, and I did. And after that, it got worse after I put the refrigerant in it.
0: All right. So where do we begin, right?
1: Yeah.
0: So in you know, this generation compressor it's a variable displacement compressor, meaning that this is like the guy carrying the piano upstairs. The heavier the piano gets, the piano gets heavier the closer to the top of the stairs, so it can work stronger, it can work harder. It's a strong enough little guy. Well, the compressor is sort of the same way. It can vary its output based on load. All right? They do that by actually, if we were to measure the AC compressor's output, let's think of it like this, cubic feet per minute. How much air can a compressor draw in and push out? The hotter it gets, it can increase the cubic feet per minute airflow based on demand. Now, what would happen with these is they get stuck. Depending upon where they get stuck, you know, gee whiz, it's always too cold, or it seems like it's working too hard, or it's not working hard enough, and you see some funny results. To compound your problem, do you own a set of regular pressure gauges, or are you just adding refrigerant?
1: Yeah, I don't have gauges.
0: Okay. So you're racing horses, and you just gave the horse a vitamin B12 shot to make it run faster, and you don't know if that's what it needs.
1: Right.
0: Right. Fair point.
1: Well, yeah. Since I had an 11, and it had the best air conditioner I ever saw in it.
0: Right. Well, because the compressor was working correctly, or the system was working correctly. Listen, this can be repaired. Now, by the same token, you know, we don't know, do we have a blend door that's stuck? Okay. You know, anytime anybody has a problem with air conditioning, we always assume, which is a dangerous word, oh, I must need refrigerant. But what if you ever, well, I don't know, you're in Florida, so this may not be a correct question, but I've come home a few times where they've had the air conditioning on and the heat on because they forget, and the two systems fight each other. So in Florida, I don't know if you'll get that, but sometimes you'll have a car where the temperature blend door, even though it's set to cold, doesn't quite make it all the way over. You know what I'm talking about when I say temperature blend door, Greg?
1: Yeah, I do. It thumps sometimes. It didn't do that when I first got it, but it has started.
0: Okay. So, you know, are we getting correct swing? We can look at all this. We really sort of need a scan tool. All right. A good scan tool would be able to put the blend doors through a sweep test. Do we see them go from 0 to 224, whatever the max range is on a 2014? Do we have a compressor issue? And one of the tests we would do is to put a set of pressure gauges high and low side and look at pressure and then disconnect down on the compressor. There's going to be a two-wire connector with a blue and a blue light green. That is the variable displacement solenoid. If we disconnect that, we could look at pressure. Does the pressure drop? Does the compressor go to minimum output? If it does, well, then the compressor's good. We can look elsewhere. You know, if you want, you know, what's common, compressors are common and thermal expansion valves are common, but you're going to need a set of pressure gauges to really look for it and see what it does for you. Let me ask you this question, and we can eliminate the temperature of the blend door. If you start the car up cold, does the AC still stink?
1: It never has stunk.
0: Not smell-wise, just poor performance. If you start this car up stone cold, turn the air on, is it cold?
1: No, ever since I got it, it didn't get cold right away.
0: All right. Then, you know, if within the first minute you don't get cold air before the engine warms up, I'm going to tell you, you probably don't have a blend door temp problem issue because engine heat isn't there, right? So you can likely eliminate that. I would be looking hard at, I would want to know what system pressures are. For all we know right now, it's overcharged. And I'd want to know what system pressures are. And I'd want to be doing some testing of the AC compressor. Like I said, the variable displacement solenoid. And taking a look if it passes that minimum output test. Again, need a scan tool. Then take a look at the thermal expansion valve. What are we missing there? You got some testing to do, Greg. You got to find somebody else that can do it if you can't. But definitely repairable. And it could be expensive. It could be, inexpensive. Got to do some tests first, kiddo. I'm Ron and Annie in the Car Doctor. We're back right after this.

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0: started this hour talking about 10-speed GM transmissions and Tahoes for $16,000. And I told you I'd finish this story. You know, I think what frustrates you guys the most today is you feel like you're beta testers for the cars you're buying that you're paying a lot of money for. And you do, right? Think about it. 10-speed transmissions, cylinder deactivation, turbocharging, start-stop systems, adaptive suspensions, radar cruise control, lane assist, these massive infotainment systems. Modern vehicles are incredible. They really are. 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Never mind they can't drive the four-speed. 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They can't control it. 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Complexity costs money. What did I tell this customer with the Tahoe? I told him the truth. The vehicle overall was clean, and it was valuable enough. 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They still needed a Tahoe. I told him to fix it. I told him to spend the 16 grand, best warranty, best longevity. 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I'm Ron Ananni in the Car Doctor. Good mechanics aren't expensive. They're priceless. 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
3: From ABC News, I'm Wayne Cabot. A chemical tank in danger of blowing to pieces in a neighborhood in Orange County, California, with a potential 1 mile blast radius, has a crack in it. The fire chief says that may be a good thing. It might relieve pressure and avoid an explosion. And the dangerous chemical inside is not showing up in pollution gauges.
4: They're all within normal limits. There is no leak right now. We have drones continuously flying. We're not seeing any sort of leak right now. In theory, it could, but we have complete confidence that there is no leak, especially based off the air monitoring we have going on.
3: Chief T.J. McGovern is hoping that the dangerous methyl methacrylate has solidified and won't harm the environment. Meantime, 50,000 Californians are under evacuation orders still. The Ebola situation in Africa, rapidly evolving, not in a good way. Now more than 1,000 cases, at least 115 deaths. The U.S. sending all returning travelers from the Congo region through sites in Atlanta and Virginia for now, until it's clear that they don't have symptoms. A super missile has hit Ukraine's capital region for the first time, the third time Russia has used it during the war. Several are dead in the rubble, many wounded. The missile flies at 10 times the speed of sound, so fast Russia says it can't be intercepted. It can carry nuclear warheads. There won't be a deal today to end the Iran war, from what a close source to the talks tells the AP. From Secretary of State Marco Rubio, we have this.
5: Suffice it to say that some progress has been made, significant progress, although not final progress has been made.
3: On a deal that regional officials say would open the strait and give Iran giving up its highly enriched uranium. We just witnessed the closest Indy 500 ever. Felix Rosenqvist of Sweden got past David Malukas of Team Penske, winning by a margin of 0.0233 seconds.

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0: A bystander got hit by gunfire when a man opened on a White House checkpoint last night. Unclear how the man was shot. We do know that U.S. Secret Service fatally shot the suspect who opened fire as President Trump was inside the White House. The Department of Justice acknowledging now that it has taken down from its website news releases about criminal cases referring to January 6th, calling the information partisan propaganda. California officials report Chevron is charging 60 to 80 cents a gallon more above other stations. And so
3: Newsom has told Californians to avoid Chevron this holiday weekend. In a statement, Chevron is saying in part, "We urge Sacramento to take energy policy seriously and stop making life expensive for California drivers." Chevron makes no mention of President Donald Trump nor the war with Iran for the surge in prices. But that's who some local drivers are holding responsible.
4: You're fighting with the country that we're buying all the oil from. What do you think?
3: Glendale, Abigail Velez, ABC News.
0: A Florida woman says the same man who attacked her during a morning jog last year is back behind bars, accused of attacking her again on the very same stretch of road in Volusia County. The victim says she did not recognize him this time because he had changed his appearance. Despite facing up to 5 years in the earlier case in prison, court documents show that the attacker accepted a plea deal that resulted in a 6-month jail sentence. I'm Wayne Cabot, ABC News.
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1: And yeah, it's
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1: No, I wish it was. 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Okay. I believe it's a 2-barrel.
2: Okay. Still not the worst thing to have.
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3: You ever notice how people treat their cars like members of the family right up until the moment the check engine light comes on? Then it's like, get out. You know, it's like suddenly, oh, maybe it'll go away or maybe you should go away. It's sort of like that member of the family that's being a pain in the neck. I had a customer this week with a Honda CR-V that came into the shop. Nice lady. A sweet person. She walked in carrying one of those giant pocketbooks and an even bigger insulated coffee cup. This thing was so big it looked like it would keep soup hot until after Labor Day. I'm not sure how much coffee she drinks, but she definitely was on that caffeine kick. Ron, my car's making a strange noise. Well, whenever I hear strange noise, you know, strange noise to a mechanic, you start playing 20 questions in your head. You do. I mean, it's just part of being a mechanic. Is it a squeak? Is it a rattle? Is it a clunk, a growl, a chirp, a bang? You know, or they'll hit you with that my favorite description. I always think of the movie Goodfellas. They go, it sounds funny. Funny how? Like, do you make me laugh? You know, is it funny to who? Jerry Seinfeld? So, you know, in order to diagnose it a little further, before we go out for the inevitable ride that I know we're going on, when does it make the noise? And this is the scariest thing a customer will ever say to you. Mostly when my husband drives it. So now you're heading into marriage counseling territory. You're ready to turn your shirt around, get the white collar, become the priest, you know. And you say, can you describe the noise? And she thinks for a second, and her description of the noise, I swear to God, I should write a book. She said, it sounds expensive. What the heck does expensive sound like? I don't know what that is. So, you know, after all these years in the business, that's probably the most accurate description a customer has ever given me. You know, what does it sound like? It sounds expensive. Great. Cars have a category of noises. They do. There's probably okay. There's there goes my Saturday, or oh God, turn the radio up. So we get outside to the parking lot and we go for a ride. Now the husband's sitting in the car and he's paralyzed. He's just, you know, he's got the seatbelt on. He's got that stoic look. He's just sitting there locked on. You know, oh God, my wife's going to yell at me. Nice guy, quiet, nervous. He's just staring straight out the window. It's like we're either going to a funeral or a court. I couldn't quite figure it out. And every time he accelerates, there's this grinding, rattling noise from under the vehicle. You ever watch two people have a fight without saying a word? Right? The wife kind of folds her arms and she gives him that married person look. Married guys know what it is. It's the look your wife gives you when you say, no, I can fix that myself. And the wife kind of gives him the mm-hmm look, right? Which is male code. As a guy, I can tell you that's male code for this is going to cost me triple. So I better listen. Yes, dear. So we go back to the shop. They get out of the car. They sit in the waiting room. At opposite ends of the waiting room, I might point out, because now they're kind of not talking to each other, because she's mad at him, he's mad at her, and now they're sitting at opposite ends of the row of chairs, and I get it up in the air. 10 seconds later, literally 10 seconds after it's in the air, I find the problem. There's no other way to say it. There's like a half a bag, you know, those landscaping rocks that you see around properties. Well, they had these landscaping rocks at the end of their driveway, and I guess when he's going in, it's like he's scooping these landscaping rocks up with the engine shield that had fallen off because they had been to a quick Jiffy Lube, they had been to a quick lube, and they didn't get it secured in place, and he's scooping up rocks every time, and it's banging against the exhaust pipe and the plastic, and they're rolling around in the plastic shield. And the husband, when I explained this to them, and I brought them out, and, you know, here's, you know, she gave him that look, and the husband kind of looked at the ground and, you know, scratched his shoe across the ground, and he said, well, I'm kind of cutting corners a little bit, and okay. And the truth is, the rocks are, he's picking up rocks and he's, they're sliding around every time he accelerates. And here's the best part, right? Again, Father Ron, the wife looks at me and she says, I knew it. I knew it was him. Not, oh, thank goodness. Not, oh, is that all it was? Not, oh, it's not a fortune. I knew it. You see, and this is the God's honest truth, not to make this a show about marriage, but every married couple or everybody that's together with a partner, we all reach a point where the car isn't transportation anymore. It really isn't. It's evidence. All right? It's just because the husband goes into defense mode. Well, maybe if somebody didn't put giant boulders next to the driveway, Danny's running out the front door. I'm going to lunch, Danny. It's 10:30 in the morning. What do you mean you're going to lunch, right? And she fires back, well, if somebody drove like a normal person, and I'm standing there in the middle of this, I'll call it an automotive episode of Judge Judy, and I'm holding a handful of Home Depot River Rock. You know what amazes me? Cars become the center of everyday life. They really do. They are so much the focal point of our lives, and we don't even realize it. Because every important moment, every big moment, a lot of great moments happen around a car. First dates, road trips, family vacations, driving your kid to school for the first time, late night food runs, arguments, makeups, singing badly to the radio when nobody's looking. I've seen Tom. I have a camera in his car. Tom's out there wailing away. Cars are where life happens. It does. Life happens in an automobile. And I think that's why you guys get emotional about them. Because even though mechanics think they are, we don't just fix transportation. I think a lot of us, we're fixing your memories, we're fixing your routines, we're fixing your ability to get through the work. And then sometimes we become therapists. And I'm not sure if that's a good thing, because I can't tell you how many customers start a conversation with, and this is the most dangerous phrase that a customer can give you, is, while I'm here, which is another way of saying, I forgot to tell you, by the way, add this on or increase the pile. Boy, I sure hope this doesn't cost more, but I need this too. Because while I'm here can mean the dog is sick. It's all the things you hear about. It's got nothing to do with the car. While I'm here. By the way, you know, the dog is sick. I really need the car because the dog is sick, and I'm going to have to take him to the vet in 3 days or to put him down, and then you got to hear that whole story. I had somebody call the shop this week for an inspection, and I got to hear, as I gave her a date for the inspection, I got to hear everything she was doing for next week that started off with a colonoscopy on Tuesday to attending physical therapy on Thursday, which I couldn't imagine how bad the colonoscopy is going to be, to leaving for vacation on Friday. She can't make it next week. I'll need to come in the following week. TMI, brother. Sometimes I hear the kid's away at college, the husband's retired, the wife wants a new car, the neighbor's annoying or dying. I hear that a lot. Well, my neighbor's kind of annoying, so I need to get a new car, or can you fix this, because I can't stand looking at my neighbor and having them tell me what they think is wrong, because I really don't like them, but maybe I'll move, but I can't really find out. I don't care. I just want to fix the car. Sometimes you guys need another human being just to listen to you for 5 minutes. It's the God's honest truth. The things people tell me at the counter, it's just hysterical. And all you came in for was an oil change. I honest to God think it's you want an oil change and 15 minutes of therapy. And to be honest with you, that's why I love doing this radio show, and that's why I'm still in the business after all these years. Because underneath all the technology and the scan tools and the software and the updates, and cars still connect people and people connect the cars. And, you know, even when the driveway's full of rocks or you think the customer's got rocks in their head, well, it's still a connection and it's still important. It makes us all human. I'm Ron Anani and the Car Doctor. Car
4: you know, while I'm right here.
3: Yes, sir. Oh, no. Oh, no. I thought I was going to get out of this segment. Yes, sir.
4: No. I'm just busting your chops.
3: Okay.
4: Just busting your chops.
3: I'm getting better at this, huh? By the way, have you been down Route 17 yet?
4: No, I haven't. I haven't had a chance.
3: There's a rumor. I've seen it. By the way, anybody in North Jersey, if you want to go see something really neat, if you drive down Route 17... or up Route 17, if you get to Route 17 in Rutherford, New Jersey, you go find the Quality Ford dealership right there after the railroad trestle, all right? And if you look up in the sky, it's a bird, it's a plane, it's Ron and Annie and the Car Doctor. We've

0: at a 30 by 60 billboard.
1: And I'm sitting here looking at you right now on a video link. Why do I need to see you on a billboard?
0: Oh, Tom, it's the greatest thing going. It talks about us being America's number one automotive show, about America's favorite working mechanic. Everybody loves me. They don't like you so much. You're not on the billboard yet, but if you keep trying, I'll get you up there. I promise. Let's pull over and take a pause. Car advice done right. I'm Ron Ananian, the car doctor. We're back right after this.

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0: Whether it's a little red Corvette or a Yugo, you've come to the right place to get that car fixed. Ron and Annie and the Car Doctor, 855-560-9900. 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
1: Before I tell you what's going on at the bottom of the hour, I want to get through this portion of the show. I want to do a quick email. This is for Justin out in Orange County, California. Justin's a longtime listener of the show. Sends me an email. Hey, Ron, I really enjoy the show. As always, I'm in the market for a vehicle with my youngest daughter. She's 16. I'm a Toyota guy. Have an absolutely stellar relationship with my local dealership. I'm looking for a RAV4 as they tend to be in our price range, and my kid likes it, which is important. You want your kids to, you know, if you can, give them a positive first experience with an automobile. And Justin goes on to say he's narrowed it down to two vehicles, a 2023 with 15,000 miles on it, a clean Carfax. It was a trade-in at a local Ford dealer there in Southern California where he lives, or a 2022 RAV4 with 50,000 miles, meticulously serviced, as he put it, at the dealer every 5,000, and it comes with the Toyota Gold warranty, 7 years, 100,000 miles from the time I purchased it. The only negative is a minor accident reported on Carfax, and he asks me, which one would you choose, the newer one with lower miles and less warranty, the older one with the gold warranty? This might surprise a lot of people. I'd take the older one. I'd take the one with more miles on it. Number one, it went 50,000 miles without any major failure, which shows that it's a well-assembled piece of machinery. The thing that catches my attention about that 23 is, for somebody to trade in a 2 or 3 year old vehicle with less than 15,000 or almost 15,000 miles on it, what's wrong with that vehicle? Is that vehicle got, and would be weird for a Toyota to have it, but is there something wrong with that vehicle, or did they just not fit the car? Plus, you can't get an answer on how well it was serviced or maintained. Granted, 15,000 miles isn't a lot, but did they even do one oil change? And if they did, who did it, and was it done right? I like the 22. I like the idea of the 22. I like the idea of the 7 year, 100,000 mile warranty. I know what I'm getting. I know where it's been. Right? I mean, maybe the 23 was a lease return, in which case, did they even do any kind of service to it? Because sometimes that lease return is the worst possible vehicle, because like a rental, people don't take care of it. That's why I say, buy the 22. Buy the 22 with the more miles on it, but you're also getting a warranty for that surprise, for that oops, for that uh-oh, because the uh-oh always seems to come at the worst possible time. Justin, get her the 22. Let her have a good experience, and you're a great dad for doing that. And, you know, God bless you. You're fortunate you can do it, as we wish all of our parents, all of our moms and dads could do for their kids. I want to talk a little bit about Memorial Day, right? Uncle Steve, who happens to be in the wings, if you know what I'm saying, because he's got his. He's coming up at the bottom of the hour. And if you're new to the show, Uncle Steve is... I still think of him as is, right? Uncle Steve is my father's brother, my World War II fighter pilot uncle, shot down on his first combat mission, the age of 19, running the bombers into Munster. And Uncle Steve, he was that wild-eyed kid with the big ears, as he always said. He never needed a parachute. He said he could fly like Dumbo. We had Uncle Steve on the show many times during his lifetime, and he would talk to us about what it was like to be a mechanic during the Second World War and maintain what he called performance aircraft under all sorts of conditions, working on the planes after they came back from their daylight bombing missions, in the dark, in the rain, in the mud, and how difficult it was. Uncle Steve also said, he said, don't ever think it's happy Memorial Day. There's nothing happy about Memorial Day. You know, a lot of us see Memorial Day as barbecues and days at the beach and all of that, but it's not. Like so many of the veterans, Uncle Steve, you know, spoke up and he said, Memorial Day is an observance. It's a solemn day. It's a day to commemorate those who have died to keep us free. And it's the truth. It really is the truth. It's I catch myself because I'll make the mistake of happy Memorial Day and then I'll think back, no, that's not right. There's nothing happy about it. I think about the veterans and what they've gone through and what they continue to go through. I think about some of the stories that I've heard over the years. I used to have a salesman by the name of Rich. He sold me my Mitchell information system many, many, many years ago. Rich was a young kid. He was 18 years old in Vietnam. And he would tell me stories. He was a mechanic. And he would tell me stories about he's lying in the mud, changing the oil in a big truck, you know, the Army military trucks, the three-wheeled back versions or the eight-wheeled back versions, whatever they were. and they'd be draining oil right into the mud because they didn't have containers that would hold it because it was 36 quarts or however many quarts of oil the things had. And he'd be listening to the radio, and he said this was sometime, I want to say the late 60s. And he said, here I am listening to the president talk about how we're not going to go into Laos or Thailand, and, you know, your boys will be coming home soon, and yada, yada, yada. And he said, I'm lying here thinking, what a big liar this guy is, because I'm lying here in the mud in Thailand, draining oil, doing an oil change on a truck, and I'm exactly where he says I'm not going, and I'm already here with the rest of the group. And, you know, how the military has worked so hard to keep us and do what we have to do, and what the mechanic put up with under all weather conditions, and I'm sure I'm just touching a tip of the spear of what really happens. I know somebody, I had a family member, she was overseas, and she would tell me stories about being in Afghanistan and what it was like, and how if you went out at night to use the latrine in the dead calm of evening, 2 o'clock in the morning, there was 1,000 eyes on you from the hills of Bagram Airfield, and how lonely it felt and how far away from home. And there's a whole bunch of them out there doing that. So, you know, I want to say that this next segment coming up, Uncle Steve talking about what it was like, you know, military, flying a P-51, for all our service people, men and women, past, present, future, we dedicate this segment. And it's not Happy Memorial Day. It's we observe Memorial Day because it's just that important. You know, you talk to a veteran, and they're just amazing people. Uncle Steve had this can-do personality, this can-do temperament. Never heard him say, I can't do that, or I don't know how. You would always hear Uncle Steve say, I'm not sure, let me look it up. And there's actually a funny story about that, you know, real quick, that Uncle Steve, when he graduated flight training, he graduated ahead of his group, and they were going to send him on ahead, and he said, no, I want to stay with the group. I want to stay with the guys that I know. And they decided to organize a band, and the group captain said, well, Ananian, if you can organize a band, I'll let you stay with the group. Uncle Steve didn't know how to do it. He went to the library, took out a book, dated the librarian, organized a band, and had a great time until he went overseas. Sometimes he couldn't say what the great time was in front of Aunt Isabel, but that's a story for another day. Hey, I'm Ron Ananian and the Car Doctor. Coming up next, Uncle Steve. What a story. I'll be right back.
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7: 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Sunshine mixed with clouds at times this afternoon, with a slight chance for showers. Daytime highs approaching 80, winds out of the north 5 to 10 miles an hour. Lows dip down to about 55 tonight, mainly clear skies. High of 81 and foggy early tomorrow, a mix of clouds and sun. I'm staff meteorologist Derek Height, currently 79.
1: Hey, hey, hey, welcome back. You know, America in her times of need has always been fortunate to have her sons rise to the challenge. And one of America's sons, I'm very proud to say, is my Uncle Steve, Stephen Ananian, in the Second World War. Rose to the challenge and rose to the crisis that the Second World War obviously was, and went overseas. And we're joined today with Uncle Steve. We've actually got him on the phone here, and we're going to talk to him a little bit about his tour of duty, his combat mission, but specifically about some of the adventures and some of the things he found out that a P-51 Mustang can do when it absolutely has to. Uncle Steve, are you there?
8: Yes, I am.
1: I'm very proud and happy to have you here today, Uncle Steve. I can't tell you how much it means to myself and obviously to all the listeners, because they've heard me talk about you over the years and your some of your exploits. And I guess we're sort of here to set the record straight, but for posterity's sake, just bring to air for the listeners of today to hear what happened back then during the Second World War. You know, the Second World War ran from 41 to 45. What year did you enter the war? What are some of your earliest memories with regard to that?
8: Well, the Japanese attacked Pearl Harbor on Sunday, December 7th. When I heard it over the radio, I went home and to discuss it with our family when we were having a luncheon at the time. And before I could get my words out, my father said to me, "Son, your country needs you. What are you going to do about it?" And I said, "Well, I'm going to enlist in the Army Air Force. I want to become an aviation cadet." And so the next day, very next day, I went down to Grand Central Palace in New York and enlisted, or tried to. At that time, the officer in charge, the captain in charge, was a very smart gentleman, and he said to me, "What are you doing now, son?" I said, "Well, I'm going to NYU. I attend the College of Engineering as an aeronautical engineer." And he said, "Well, Luke, I'll enlist you, but I'll put you on an inactive status until we're ready for you, because we really don't have training facilities for pilots, and if I've signed you up now, you'll probably wind up in a cavalry or someplace." So that was the story. I was called to active duty in 1943, January of 1943, and I went overseas in August of 1944.
1: How old were you?
8: I was about 20, 21, I guess.
1: 20 years old. Pilot training. Where'd you take pilot training?
8: I flew stateside I flew, my first airplane was a PT-17, which is a bi-wing aircraft. It's very similar to the one that they flew during World War One, and I flew at Sutter Field in Americus, Georgia, at the same field that Charles Lindbergh flew his first flight and soloed, and I soloed there too.
1: Now, is the story of, wasn't there a story when I was a kid, Uncle Steve, because I grew up at your knee listening to the exploits, wasn't it that you took pilot training one day and the plane didn't start and you had to start the plane and jump in at the same time in order to complete training or some such thing?
8: Well, what happened was, actually, it wasn't that heroic. I was flying in the Reading, Pennsylvania. They had a school there for the aviation cadets, and the first flight I ever took was in a Piper Cub, and the instructor was, of course, at the stick, and we took off, and when we got to 50 feet off the ground, the engine cut out. He ran out of gas, and I thought that was a pretty stupid thing myself, so it was a good lesson for me, because after that, every time I climbed into my plane, I always put my finger into the gas-filling cap on the airplane, and if I couldn't feel the gasoline, that tank was empty, and I made them fill it up right to the top.
1: You knew it was a problem. So you went overseas in August of 1944. Your first combat mission was when? Was it right away, or did they give you some time to break into the operations and the circumstances?
8: Well, we had training in the P-51, because I had never flown a P-51 before, and I guess I had about 5 or 6 hours flying time in a P-51. But we did have ground training where we learned the operation, the mechanical operations of the Mustang, and we were thoroughly briefed on the flying characteristics and the routines that you had to go through. But my first flight was October 5th, 1944.
1: And there's something special about that, isn't it? And that's really the point of all this today, that really was a very special flight for you, because you almost didn't make it back.
8: It sure was. We were flying over Heligoland in occupied Holland, and I was hit by anti-aircraft fire, and my engine just would not give me any power. I lost power, and I came down. I called my element leader and told him that I was hit and I was going down. And but as I, lost altitude, I started to regain some power, and I realized then that what my problem was, I had been hit in my supercharger. And when I got down to about 10,000 feet, I had enough power to sustain flight. And, of course, I was heading back home by this time. And I flew the airplane, and I noticed that my oil pressure was dropping. And in a P-51 Mustang, the supercharger is engaged by engine oil pressure. And so I realized then that I was losing oil, and the engine started to overheat. And I remember once one of our engineering officers jokingly said that there's plenty of oil in the sump of the engine. If you could ever get it up to the top, he said, you'd be able to lubricate the engine and cool it off. And so I shook the wings of the aircraft violently and splashed some of the oil in the sump onto the sidewalls of the cylinders, and it worked. The engine started to cool, the temperature started dropping, and I was able to sustain flight for about 45 minutes.
1: So that plane flew for an additional, you started out at what, 20,000 feet? How high up were you
8: about
1: when you took
8: 21,000 feet.
1: So you took a round through the supercharger oil cooler line, or the oil feed line. The plane started to lose oil pressure and power, and you basically dead-sticked it or flew with no power from Holland, and you eventually were able to glide out to the English Channel, correct?
8: No, I had power.
1: Okay.
8: Because the power was, at below 10,000 feet, you don't need a supercharger, and the engine had enough power to sustain flight, so the engine was running. We flew across the channel as we got out to the water from Holland and crossed out into the North Sea. We were met by three P-47s from Air Sea Rescue, so they escorted me. And of course, the real tough part was at that day. There was gale force winds over the North Sea and the English Channel.
1: All right, hold it right there, Uncle Steve, because I want to keep everybody in a little bit of suspense. And let's pull over. Let's take a pause for the cause. When we come back, we'll talk a little bit about what those gale force winds did to you. So if you could just sit tight and hold your propeller, as it were. I'm Ron Ananey in the Car Doctor, joined by my Uncle Steve here talking about what went on that day in October 1944. And we'll both be right back right after this.

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1: Hey, hey, hey, welcome back. I'm Ron Ananian, the Car Doctor, joined this hour by Uncle Stephen Ananian. We've got one of the elder Ananians with us today, and we're just discussing his exploits during the Second World War. Uncle Steve, when we left, you were talking about the plane that you were in, which had the oil pressure line taken out by anti-aircraft fire. You were somewhere over the English Channel with gale force winds. So pick it up from there and tell us what happened.
6: Well, what happened is eventually I had, you know, was losing oil steadily, and I had lost the oil that kept the propeller pitch, and I had built a runaway propeller, and then the it started to overheat, and the flames were coming into the cockpit, and I had to bail out. And so I bailed out into the English Channel, or North Sea, actually.
7: In October, that's got to be a little bit cold.
6: It is. Well, the week before, we had one of our pilots went down in the English Channel, and he was alive for 6 minutes before he died from the water temperature and the shock. So, yeah, it was cold.
7: I'm sure that was on your mind that day.
6: Yeah, but my I was being escorted by Tom Rich, who was my element leader, and when I hit the water, my parachute kept dragging me across the top of the waves from one wave to up to another, and he came down, and with his propeller, he deflated the parachute. I guess the prop wash from the propeller was successful. He made two or three passes before, and suddenly it succeeded, and I stopped being dragged. And, of course, then there was all sorts of dye markers, and I was in the water. It was cold. I was hanging on to my dinghy. I couldn't climb into the dinghy because my parachute was acting like a sea anchor, dragging me under. So I had just barely enough strength to keep on the side. And what I did is when I was in the water, it was cold, I just started to exercise my feet and my ankle and my, move my arms around to keep circulation going, and it worked. I was in the water for about 45 minutes, I guess.
7: And you're spread out now. You have dye markers.
6: For an hour and a quarter, I'm sorry.
7: You have dye markers down. You're hanging on to your life preserver, your inflatable dinghy, and how big of a square area of ocean? This can't be an easy thing for people to find.
6: Oh, no, it isn't. In fact, the problem was with all the gale force wind, there was white caps all over. And they had trouble locating me initially, but Tom Rich was able to find me, and he, meanwhile, had gotten on the radio and called Mayday to any ships in the area. And there was a couple of, there was an air sea rescue and a minesweeper heading my way. But I was actually were rescued by a flying seaplane that the British had for air sea rescue. It was called a Walrus, and the pilot was able to successfully land on those 10-foot seas, and they couldn't pull me out of water, but they hung on to me until it was minesweeper came up and put a boat over the side and rescued me.
7: Now, if memory serves me correct, from what I remember when you would tell me this story as a child, that the Coast Guard cutter, or the British seaplane, or the minesweeper, I'm sorry, came along, picked you up, they got you on the ship, and then when the flying boat tried to take off, the Walrus, it broke a pontoon and sunk.
6: Am I correct in that?
7: So basically, everybody was trying to help, and the waves were so high that, it's by the grace of God that you're really here today.
6: You said it.
7: Yeah, it really becomes that sort of a thing, and I guess that's going through your mind. It's probably a very lonely feeling hanging onto a life jacket or a dinghy in the middle of the English Channel waiting for something to happen.
6: Yeah, well, it is. But I'll tell you what, to this day, I remember seeing the Union Jack flying from the minesweeper, the George Agile, when it came up to rescue me, and I'll always cherish that thought of seeing their flag flying over the ship,
7: Two quick thoughts, Uncle Steve, before we go. You were also noted, and it was in the New York Times back here in New York City, you actually shot down and one of the first to shoot down a German jet. Back towards the end of the war, the Germans were developing jet aircraft. Were you surprised?
6: Well, actually, no, because you always, a fighter pilot has tremendous ego, and he knows that he's the best in the world, and there's nothing that would stop him. And we always, we used to see the jets flying overhead, and a couple of our men were shot down by jet planes, there were three of them. And so you always thought of what you would do, how you would combat them. And at this time, these 10 jets came up to attack the bombers, and I saw them, and they came buzzing close to me, And I gave chase, and three of them broke off, and I engaged the three of them in an actual dogfight at 15,000 feet and was successful in shooting down the lead plane.
7: God bless. Uncle Steve, it was the what was the name of the fighter group you were part of?
6: The 339th Fighter Group.
7: And where can the listeners go get some more information about the 339th? Because I understand you operate a website now.
6: Yes, there's a website, and there's also two histories of the 339th that were published. They're out of print now, probably, but you could pick it up on eBay or a used bookstore or someplace like that.
7: And the 339th's website address, do you know it off the top of your head?
6: No.
7: Okay. You know what? I will get a hold of it.
6: Just Google 339 Fighter Group, and there's three or four websites that have it. One is Little Friends in England, and the other one is in Alaska with... they have a great website about World War II combat, and it's called Warbirds.
7: Great. Uncle Steve, thanks for your time today, and I can't tell you how proud I am of you. I love you just as much today as I always have. Thank you very much.
6: You're welcome, and our feeling is mutual.
7: Right, take good care. I'm Ron Ananey and the Car Doctor, and we'll be back right after this.
8: Now is a great time to buy real estate. There are several reasons why buying land is a good investment. It'll last forever. Its value increases simply with time. That value can be easily increased with improvements all at once or over time. It can't be carried away by a thief. In other words, it's essentially an imperishable asset which will increase in value simply with the passage of time. 46 Madison is 140 acres of wooded land with one of the most amazing views in all the northern Ozarks. You can literally see rolling hills of timber for miles and miles without a building in sight. Only about an hour and 20 minutes from St. Louis, this property is easily accessed. While the property doesn't touch 12 Mile Creek, it comes with deeded access to a 3-acre section of gravel barn stream. There are no restrictions on this property. However, there is a simple road maintenance agreement to ensure the road leading to the property is kept in good shape. This is Doug Smith with RE/MAX Best Choice, and you can call or text me at 573-631-8432 or call 573-431-2210 for more information.
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0: conversations with him, and you'll probably hear it in future episodes because, you know, we play Uncle Steve. We reserve Uncle Steve for Memorial Day every year. You know, every once in a while we go through the archives and we find another interview or another conversation. But one of the things he did not talk about, there's one interview where he talks about what does Memorial Day mean to him. And he said it was a solemn observation of our dead. There's just no other way to put it. He said there were times when his fighter group lost 2 out of every 3 men that were assigned to it, which is just staggering. He told me stories where, you know, the next newest pilot would show up. They were, you know, quartered 3 men to a tent. And, you know, the new guy would show up and the other two, they really didn't want to get to know the guy because he could be gone the next day. He could be gone that week. And then the next guy was rotated in. If you lasted 2 weeks, then you got to know him. I'm Ron Ananian in the Car Doctor. The mechanics aren't expensive. They're priceless. See ya.
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4: From ABC News, I'm Wayne Cabot. Deal or no deal in Iran? ABC's Ian Pannell with a changing narrative.
5: 24 hours after saying a deal to end the war with Iran and reopen the Strait of Hormuz was close, President Trump now saying he won't rush into a deal, as significant differences remain. President Trump writing on social media that the deal that he promised just yesterday isn't even fully negotiated yet. If I make a deal with Iran, it'll be a good and proper one, not like the one made by Obama, which gave Iran massive amounts of cash and a clear and open path to a nuclear weapon, Trump wrote on social media.
4: A California catastrophe could be averted in a bulging chemical tank that's under pressure and poised to blow. A crack has turned up in that tank at an aerospace company in Garden Grove outside L.A., but there's no sign of a leak, giving hope to Fire Chief T.J. McGovern.
6: We don't know if the whole tank is completely solidified right now and it's all plastic. That would be best case scenario, but we don't know because we can't see inside, and we're working with experts right now to see if we can see the density inside the tank that could tell us.
4: Tens of thousands living in nearby Garden Grove have been evacuated since Friday. An Indy rarity, a pass with only 50 feet of track left.
7: In only the fifth lap 200 pass in the 110-year history of the race, Felix Rosenquist takes the 110th running of the Indianapolis 500, making that pass on the last turn of that last lap, and holding off David Malukas by just 0.02 seconds, the closest finish in race history. At the Indianapolis 500, Will Clark, ABC News.
4: NASCAR paid tribute to Kyle Busch before the start of the Coca-Cola 600 in Charlotte, CEO Steve O'Donnell declaring, "Kyle Busch is NASCAR." Busch's wife, son, and family were there in a moment of silence and amazing grace. You're listening to ABC News.
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1: Ebola surveillance has been scaled up now, and so more than 900 suspected cases have been identified in the Congo region of Africa, a place where civil war has been raging, where people have been fleeing. That even includes now health and humanitarian workers. The World Health Organization says that 10 countries across Africa are at risk from the spread of Ebola, an awful disease in which victims bleed out. The gunman who opened fire last night near a White House security checkpoint had a history of incidents and had been ordered to stay away from White House grounds. ABC News contributor and retired Secret Service agent Don Mihalik.
2: This individual sounds like one of those that exhibited more violent behavior, and they addressed it as he kept showing up to the White House. They committed him, they arrested him, but it sounds like that there was a breakdown in some of the either the criminal justice system or the mental health system where this individual didn't get the attention and the help he needed.
1: The shooter was shot and killed. 9 bald eagles have been found poisoned near a landfill in New Jersey. One has died. State and federal wildlife officials think that the birds fed on uncovered carcasses of euthanized farm animals at the Warren County landfill. 6 of the 8 eagles have been released back into the wild, cared for by the Raptor Trust. State environmental officials are working with the people at the landfill to make sure that animal carcasses are covered up so wildlife doesn't feed on them. The Raptor Trust is open to the public, and you can walk among the majestic eagles, falcons, and owls on the mend. Wayne Cabot, ABC News.
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12: 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Magnitude 8.9.
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0: first getting scary good with AI, how one couple lost $845,000 to fake FBI agents. Google just announced the biggest changes to search in 25 years. I'll break it down. Your phone calls can now be translated live into more than 50 languages without an app. Plus, your tech questions answered. What's going on? I'm Rich DeBiro, and this is Rich on Tech, coming to you on a Memorial Day weekend. Hope you're having a great weekend here. This is the show where I talk about the tech stuff I think you should know about. It's also the place where I answer your questions about technology. I believe that tech should be interesting, useful, and fun. All right, let's open up those phone lines. 888-RICH-101-888-742-4101. Give me a call if you have a question about technology. Yes, I am here. Yes, we are live. Yes, it is Memorial Day weekend. Email is also open. Just go to richontech.tv and hit contact. That's richontech.tv. Hit contact. Guests this week, we've got Connor Jewis to break down Google's biggest search overhaul in 25 years, and will people actually pay for some of these new Google AI tools? We've got a good friend of mine, reporter Dave Malkoff. He's going to talk about what you can do to prepare for the next fire season, wildfire season. And Larry Magid, later in the show, explains how families can navigate AI, social media, and scams safely. Well, I hope you're having a fantastic weekend. Hopefully you've got something planned, something fun, maybe a little barbecue. I remember growing up, Memorial Day weekend was the delineation for the summer. And maybe it still is, but this is really the kickoff, you know, when school was just about to end, the summer was about to begin, and you knew you were going on some sort of summer trip at some point, somewhere, right? For us, we were always going up the lake. That's what we called it. There was in New Jersey where I grew up, it was up the lake or down the shore. We went up the lake. We went to this great place called Lake George, and it was beautiful. And that's where we would hightail it. Pretty much, I mean, if my dad had his way, it would be every weekend of his life. I remember getting picked up from a middle school dance one time. And I'm talking, you know, it's like 10 o'clock at night, whatever time you got picked up from the dance. And I get in the car. It was a Halloween dance. And I remember it was Halloween because I won, you know, where you kind of like try to figure out how much candy is in like the glass bowl or whatever. Like I figured out how many candy corn were in there. So I remember that specifically. And we get in the car and he's like, all right, we're heading to Lake George. I'm like, right now? It was like a 4 or 5 hour drive. That was the other thing. My dad always minimizes the amount of travel time. Like, it probably if you look up on Google Maps, you know, I could tell you it was probably a 5 hour drive. To him, it was like, oh, no, 3-4 hours maybe. No, not true. Anyway, hope you got something planned there. And then, of course, Labor Day was when things got back to reality. But this week, I was in Mountain View for Google I.O. This is Google's big event where they talk about all the stuff they've been working on when it comes to AI. And there was a lot this year, for sure. One of the things that they started to talk about is really this idea of your phone doing much more for you, right? Like, that is the whole idea. And so they started out kind of like kicking it off with this keynote that appeals to everyone, right? Like regular users, businesses that might be looking to adopt Google products, investors, employees, and of course, you know, people that actually code, the people that are at developers conferences for a reason, to learn, right? And I thought this year's announcement was interesting. There wasn't necessarily one wow moment like there have been in years past, but Google is just getting really good at this AI stuff, and they're kind of flexing their muscles and showing people like, hey, we're good at this stuff. We've been doing this for a long time, and we're building it into everything. Now, for the average person, I get it. You hear AI, you're like, Rich, my eyes are already glazing over. But here's what I thought were the most important takeaways. Number one, Google says 5 of its products have more than 3 billion users each. That is a massive user base. And its products like Search, its Android, its Chrome, its YouTube, its Gmail. And now they're calling their Gemini Omni. What does that mean? It means it can do anything with anything. You want to put text in there, make a video? Sure. You want to put video in there, make it text? Sure. You want to upload a picture, make it a song? You can do that. They even had a demo where you literally rolled dice with various things, like various labels, take a picture, upload it to Gemini, and it creates a song from it, or a music video, or a photo. I mean, you can do whatever you want. I've got these cards they gave me. and you literally just, it's like Mad Libs. Create an image of the words blank, made entirely of blank material, and set in blank. Try it. Go to Gemini and just try it. It's Mad Libs, except it brings it to life. Here's a music one. Create a music genre, track, about, subject. It starts with a sound and builds into another sound. That's it. This is all we need now to make stuff. I know. It's for better or for worse. I don't think that humans are going away anytime soon making things in a big way. Believe me, because I've seen this stuff. It's okay. It's good. It's not human level yet. Google also dropped the news. Like I said, they're changing the search box in a big way for 25 years. It's no longer just that text input box. Now you can toss anything in there to search however you want. The Gemini app, if you've opened this up on your iPhone or your Android, you've probably noticed it's gotten a whole new look and feel. It's very consumer friendly. It's big, it's bright, it's welcoming, lots of color, and a whole bunch of new options. If you press the plus sign or the menu bar, that'll give you a whole bunch of new things you can do. So one of the new options is called Daily Brief. If you tap it, I got this morning, it shows you all the things you need to know for your day. Your inbox, your calendar, your tasks, things you've been searching, follow-ups, whatever it thinks you should know. And it's not perfect, believe me. It had a bunch of emails that I'd already replied to. I was like, okay, am I crazy or did I not reply to these people? No, I replied. So you have to remember, this is AI. It gets stuff wrong, but this is a start. Now, the scariest feature, I think, that I've tried is this new Gemini feature that lets you create your own avatar. Yes, you scan your face with your phone. You send all your data to Google. You say a few things on camera, mostly just numbers, and Google makes a digital avatar of you. Not just any old digital version, but you, a realistic version. Yes, kind of like a deep fake of yourself. Now, if you remember me talking about this, this is what OpenAI did with Sora. And they ditched this whole thing. But Google is like, hold on, hold my beer, we're doing it. And so now, anytime I want a little video of myself, I just go into Gemini, I at Rich DeMuro, and I just say what I want to do. And I made myself surfing on waves. I made myself climbing a mountain. If you look at my newsletter today, you can look at that video. And the voice, I'm not kidding, is spot on. Somehow it nailed my voice and my likeness. Now, yes, because I uploaded all my stuff. But this is scary. I just tried making one that said the opening of my show. You know, what's going on? I'm Rich DeMuro, and this is Rich on Tech. And I said, sorry, can't do that. Guardrails. There's another thing you can do that I think is really interesting. It's called Spark. This is your own 24/7 AI agent that can do things for you around the clock. So if you've been hearing in the news this thing called OpenClaw, it's all the rage right now among techies. It's basically agentic AI, an AI that can do things on your behalf. Hey, go out and research all the best covers for my boat and bring me the one that does this and it's this color and it, tell me when it drops to that price. It can do that. The big difference with Google is that theirs can work in the background 24/7. So as opposed to installing this on a computer like a Mac Mini that a lot of people are doing, this one runs in the cloud all the time, which means it can do stuff around the clock. A personal AI assistant that can do things for you around the clock. I know. This is where we're going. You do have to pay at least $100 a month to access that, but Google knows people will do it because guess what? It's cheaper than a human assistant, and it will do things for you. Two interesting features in Gmail. Because, you know, so much of our information is tucked away in Google services. This is why they are kind of killing it right now. You've got Gmail, Calendar, Drive, Docs, and all their AI is unlocking this information we've been feeding into Google for the past 20 years. So with Gmail, there's a new feature called Gmail Live. What is this? You can talk to your inbox. Hey, Gmail, tell me when my flight is tomorrow and what seat I'm in. Sure. Looks in your Gmail. Hey, give me my whole rundown for my upcoming trip to Boston. Gives you, looks at your car rental, your hotel, tells you everything. Talking to your email. Another feature I've been testing for a while now, but it's making its way to everyone, is called AI Inbox. This is kind of like that daily brief, but this is in your Gmail. Look in the upper left-hand corner, see if you see it. It says AI Inbox. And it's all the things that you need to know. All the suggested to-dos, all the topics to catch up on. It's your inbox summarized and made easier thanks to AI. And this is where we're going. This is where we are going. We are getting into a world where we talk on our phones less, we type less, we hunt and peck less, we search less. Now we have AI that's proactive. It's not only understanding everything we say to it in any way we say, And I've given this example before. The other day, I wanted to order a new fridge, right? I didn't sit there and take out a measuring tape. No way. All I did was take a picture of the model number inside my fridge. And I said, I need a new one. Give me the best upgrade under, you know, whatever price I gave, the budget. And it went out and it said, okay, here are your top three picks and here's why. And then we went to Home Depot. We looked at the top pick. It was perfect. That's what we needed. It took me 1 minute to figure out the best new refrigerator to get. I didn't say I'm shopping for a fridge. I need all this stuff. I just took a picture and said, give me the top three choices for me to replace this fridge. I need it to fit in the same spot. That's it. It figured out, here's the picture, here's the model number, and let's figure out the rest. It's incredible. And I understand this stuff is a little scary. I understand we can be apprehensive about this, especially when you look at the things like the AI avatar. But it's also helpful. It's also unlocking the world's information. You can also talk to the absolute smartest, I don't know what you call it, being, thing, whatever you want to describe this as. It is now in our pocket. And not just one. I've got three. I've got Gemini, ChatGPT, and Claude all sitting there waiting to answer any question I have in the entire world. This is a world that we have never lived in before. And it's only a couple of years old. And it continues to evolve. And so Google, again, showing off what their vision of the world is, which is unlimited access to information in any way that you want to slice and dice it or access it, whether that's with your voice, a picture, a prompt, anything. I mean, it's really gotten incredible. Now, just one quick note. There were two tools that I thought were pretty incredible. Google Flow, which is their AI movie making tool. If you're in Hollywood, or you're creative, you got to check this out. That's incredible. And then they have one called Google Flow Music. And that one is a little music making studio on your computer, all thanks to AI. And the stuff they showed me with this in the couple of minutes of demos I got is mind boggling. If I had access to tools like this when I was an 11-year-old, 12-year-old, 13-year-old growing up in New Jersey as a somewhat creative child, I don't know what the possibilities are. And that's what we have right now. That's what my kids have access to. That's what everyone in the world has access to right now. Now, some of this stuff you do have to pay for, but a lot of it you can get access to no problem. All right. If you want to read my full update about all the things I saw at Google I/O this year, 2026, go to my website. It's richontech.tv. Check out my newsletter today. It's got the full rundown of everything that I saw and how you can access it. Just so much stuff. I love going to these events because you really have a front row seat to the future. All right. Coming up, we are going to talk about the scary side of all this. Visa says that scammers are getting much better because of AI. We already know that. I'll tell you how one couple lost $845,000. And then we'll take your calls, 888-RICH-101, 888-742-4101. 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
2: 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It can't be carried away by a thief. 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You can literally see rolling hills of timber for miles and miles without a building in sight. Only about an hour and 20 minutes from St. Louis, this property is easily accessed. While the property doesn't touch 12 Mile Creek, it comes with deeded access to a 3-acre section of gravel barn stream. There are no restrictions on this property. However, there is a simple road maintenance agreement to ensure the road leading to the property is kept in good shape. This is Doug Smith with RE/MAX Best Choice, and you can call or text me at 573-631-8432 or call 573-431-2210 for more information.
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0: Welcome back to Rich on Tech. Rich DeMiro here, hanging out with you on a Memorial Day weekend 2026. Welcome to the show. Thanks for joining me. 888-RICH-101, 888-742-4101. We are firing on all cylinders today. Some people might be taking the weekend off. Not us. We've got Adam here on the board. We've got Kim on the phones. We've got my friend Dave coming in to talk about wildfires. We've got a full show today. This may be one of those shows where we just talk about scams the whole time because there are just so many scams floating around. Visa warning that AI scams are getting way more convincing. This is their 2026 biannual threat report. They say scams are now the fastest growing type of consumer fraud with nearly $1 billion in scam activity in just 6 months. 6 months, $1 billion. Company says AI is making scams more convincing through fake voices, deep fake videos, impersonation calls, and highly personalized phishing attacks. Remember that, highly personalized. When you think they're just targeting random people, no, these things are getting personal. One big shift, criminals are no longer stealing just passwords or credit card numbers. They're tricking people into sending money or approving transactions themselves. That's why it's tougher to stop this stuff. Visa says payment security itself is actually improving because banks and card networks get better at detecting it. But scammers are going after the weakest link, which is us, humans. Fake bank texts, fake customer service calls, romance scams, toll scams, your account is locked messages are becoming even more common. Best advice? Slow down anytime money is involved. Don't trust caller ID. Don't click links from texts and verify requests using a phone number or a website that you look up yourself. Don't search for a number on Google and call it. You got to go to your credit card statement, go to the website, look at the footer for the phone number. Let's go to Frank in Carlsbad. Frank, sounds like you got a text. What happened?
1: Hey, it's with the theme of the day, man. I got a text from Apple Pay, and it said, oh, we need to talk to you. Your account has been frozen. So it had a 800 number, or you could text. So I called it, and it sounded strikingly like Bangalore. Not to be too judgmental, but so he automatically knows who I am. You know, the caller ID goes through.
0: Oh, so he knew. Hold on. When you called him, you called him back and he had your information on his screen.
1: Yes, sir.
0: Wow.
1: And so he says, well, sir, you've had two transactions, one in California for $149 and one in Michigan for $249. Please go to you're on your phone, please. And I said, yes, I am. Please go to your settings. And then, you know, toggle down to wherever it's pay or whatever, and now it says. And, okay, so what does it show? Oh, it shows a credit card. Oh, okay, great. Now let's go to the App Store and go and find connect.xyz.
0: Okay, he wanted you to get the remote access. I've got less than a minute, so tell me what our lesson is. What lesson did you learn here?
1: The long and the short of it was he wanted me to install the Connect, and then I rained on his parade and told him how stupid he is. So anyway,
0: well,
1: I just thought it might help other people that, yeah, like you said, there are lots of different ways of getting into your business.
0: Yeah, and this is happening. Thanks for the call, Frank. It's really scary because what they do is they get you to install this remote access software on your computer. Then they have a remote in, and then it's like game over. Once that happens, you're in for a boatload of trouble. 888-RICH-101, 888-742-4101. Back after this.
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0: 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Lows dip down to about 55 tonight under mainly clear skies. Winds out of the northeast around 5 miles an hour. Sunshine mixed with clouds at times with fog in spots early tomorrow. High temperatures reach up to 81. Partly cloudy skies tomorrow night. Lows dip down to about 58. I'm staff meteorologist Derek Height. Currently it's 79 degrees.

0: Welcome back to Rich on Tech. Rich DeMiro here, hanging out with you, talking technology. 888-RICH-101. Dial it up, 888-RICH-101, 888-742-4101. All the technology in the world, we still have not replaced, like, the phone. Although, I guess, do you really make calls anymore? I don't know. I think I make one call a week to call the pizza place on Friday nights to, like, order a pizza. And by the way, you're like, wait, Rich, why not just use DoorDash or Uber? Well, because it's expensive enough. So if I call in, it's way cheaper. Have you ever compared the prices? It's like you don't even know unless you actually look. You look at the price of the Uber Eats or whatever. It's like always like a couple dollars more on their menu. And it's anyway. Yeah. I like to do that. Let's bring on Connor Jewis. He is a writer. He's got an article today on Inc.com. He says, Google's ambitious AI search changes are risky. Here's why. Connor, welcome to the show.
1: Thanks very much, Rich. Good to be here.
0: So you call these big changes, you know, Google made a big deal. They said, hey, these are the biggest changes we're making in search in 25 years. Number one, what does that mean? And number two, why do you think it's risky?
1: Absolutely. So for the past 25 years, you go on Google search and things have worked, you know, roughly the same way. You type something into the search box, you get a list of links, you click one, you click a few maybe, you read the articles, and that's it. What Google announced this week sort of changes that completely. So the search box looks entirely different now. It'll now like grow as you type, getting what you're going to say, you know, for the rest of your search query, not quite like autocomplete, sort of predicting what your entire question's going to be, writing out full sentences for you.
0: Oh, wow. I just tried that. That's crazy. Okay. Keep going.
1: Yeah. It's a pretty big one. It can also now take photos and videos and different files. So the idea is you can just ask it questions. And when it gives you an answer, it's now going to give that to you in an AI generated answer box. And that's going to appear above all the links you're usually used to clicking. And then below that, you'll get some sponsored links like you already do. And at the bottom of the page, you might get one or two traditional links. But other than that, you're probably going to have to go a few pages into Google to find those sorts of things. So it's a big, big change from how Google's worked for the past 25 years. Now, the reason this is so risky is because of how AI answers these questions. Now, the way AI works is it sort of generates text probabilistically. You know, it sort of guesses what the next most likely word you're going to say is, and it does that for all of the answers it gives. Now, when these systems are trained, it gets rewarded for when it guesses these words correctly. And so it can sort of learn how to finish these sentences, and that's how, you know, AI sort of learns. But at the same time, they do still hallucinate and get things wrong. And this is an inherent feature of how they work, something that Google CEO Sundar Pichai said in an interview in 2024. Now, the problem with this is that when AI answers these questions you're asking Google, it can and it does hallucinate. In fact, 72% of the time, you know, some of these answers contain an amount of incorrect information. Back when Google first launched AI within Gemini, when people were asking how they can make cheese stick onto pizza, some of you may remember that it would suggest putting Elmer's glue on the pizza because of a joke comment on a Reddit post from 13 years ago.
0: Now, hold on. I know that's the example that's been given over and over. I will say that I think Google has moved way beyond that. That was like day one, day two. But I do agree that these things definitely hallucinate. They make up things. But here's the thing. If you're just taking at, you know, and this is what people have been doing forever for Google, is that if Google tells you something, you believe it's real. Like I watch how people use search and they sit there and whatever Google surfaces in the search results, like whether it's an AI overview, whether it's a snippet, whatever it is, that's the answer. People are typically not clicking through to like read the whole article and see how they're citing that. So I think that's the danger, is like just saying, hey, whatever these AI chatbots spit back out at you, we take that for granted that it's all true.
1: Absolutely. I mean, Google has come a long way from fixing some of those issues, but not quite. I mean, literally this week, since new search box has been rolled out, it replaced the dictionary search within Google when you look up for the definition of a word. That's all powered by AI now instead of the dictionary. So when users were searching in the word disregard, the AI was spitting back saying, okay, I'm not going to answer this, thinking it was a prompt rather than giving you the definition of the word. So while some of the issues have been fixed, there's certainly aren't all gone. But you're totally right about the sources things. When AI gives you these answers in the answer box, a majority of them don't provide the source. Up to 50% from some AIs, such as Google's Gemini, and some other AI systems, up to a whole 90% of answers either use an incorrect source or don't give any source at all. When you used to look at, you know, the list of Google search results, you could, if you wanted to, at least go in and evaluate the source and see how legitimate it was, how, you know, trustworthy it could be. But now you don't even get to know where the answer was coming from. So there's absolutely no chance of that happening, even for the people that do want to verify Google searches.
0: It's funny you say that, because I like to verify a lot of stuff that I look up, and especially I'll do like little spot checks and like see things. Of course, if I know it, you know, and I try to look at, because sometimes it'll give you like this, like it'll say this is the source where we got it from, and I'll go to that page. I'm like, where? Like, I don't even see it on that page half the time. So maybe there's something else going on there. I guess my other big question is what is the difference? And I know Google has to tread lightly because, you know, they've got billions of users that know and love what they're doing. But what's the difference between this and Gemini now? I mean, it seems like the chat box is basically just a version of Gemini.
1: 100%. It is. It essentially is. It's all powered by Gemini. It's, you know, the latest model, which Google unveiled at I.O., 3.5. You know, it is entirely the same as opening up Gemini.google.com and asking your questions there. And as you say, that's totally fine for the, you know, small queries, asking quick things. You could probably fact check yourself by asking someone else. The bigger problem is when it comes to more complicated matters, you know, politics, health. 72% of all the questions that Gemini spits back are to do with, you know, health. And when you get some of these issues when it comes to hallucinations, that's when it becomes more problematic, is when it's harder to fact check these, you know, sort of sources in the first place.
0: So Google said a lot of these new features you actually have to pay for now. So they've got these AI plans that start at $8 a month. They go up to $100 a month. Do you see a lot of people paying for this stuff?
1: Yes and no. It depends for some of the audience. Like, one of the key features that's locked behind this paywall is one where AI can go off and do some of your Google searching for you, and it'll give you the answers when you get back there. One of the examples Google gave in its keynote was, if you were looking for a new apartment, you could say, hey, I want an apartment in downtown LA. My budget's, I don't know, $3,500 a month. I want to be near a pizza restaurant, for example. And it would come back to you and give you a list of all the apartments that meet those criteria. You know, it searches Zillow as well as other apartment, like local listings and different stuff, all in the background, and it would give you back that list. Now, that's what's locked behind a subscription paywall. But features like that are not ones you're going to use often. You know, you're not searching for apartments all the time. That's something you might do once in a while. So I think for a lot of users, that might be a feature they subscribe to for the 1 month they're going to need it and then cancel. What's interesting about some of these subscriptions, though, is that Google has bundled in a lot of extra backgrounds. So for the $20 a month plan, you now get the Gemini app if you want to use that instead of Google. Google's AI coding tool. You get YouTube Premium, which removes ads and lets you play videos in the background. You get the new premium Google Health features that are all powered by AI, Google's Home Premium, and 5 terabytes worth of storage for Google Photos or Google Drive. So Google is trying to, you know, entice people into subscribing to these. But I think for the majority of users that subscribe to these new plans, they're probably going to be using the other features more than what's locked behind them in terms of AI.
0: All right, Connor Jewis, we are going to leave it there. We've got your article on Inc.com. I'll link it up on the website, richontech.tv. Thanks so much for joining me today. Really appreciate it.
1: Thanks for having me, Rich.
0: All right. 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Have you ever gotten a spam call, a scam text, or a sketchy email that knows way too much about you? It's not random. Your phone number, your home address, your email, your age, even the names of your family members. They are all sitting on data broker sites right now. 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We'll be right back.

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0: Welcome back to Rich on Tech. Rich DeMuro here, hanging out with you, talking technology. 888-RICH-101, 888-742-4101. I'll give you the number, but clearly everyone's on the road this weekend because we're all filled up. So try. I'm not going to tell you not to call, but it may be tough this weekend. By the way, I'm having one of these, you know, these like beef sticks that are very popular, like these little like, it's like the modern beef jerky, right? They're very hip now. And I just, a little warning, a little word to the wise. So I was eating this thing. You know how it's like in the plastic and you push it up? Well, I pushed up the last bite one time and it like shot into the back of my throat. And I'm not kidding. Kind of like a major choking hazard. So when my kids eat these things, when I see people eating them, you know, you don't want to really touch it because it's kind of like greasy. I'm just giving you word to the wise. Don't push the last bite out. Like, don't pop it up. Like, take it out with your hand and, like, put it in your mouth. Because I was like, oh, my gosh, that could have been the end. Like, right there, eating a beef stick. Like, that's it. That's how it ends? That would have been horrible. Like, that's my legacy. he was eating a Chomps or whatever, you know, brand your... This one's not... This one's Honey Barbecue. Anyway, just know, those things get slippery at the end. Let's go to line two in Green Bay, Wisconsin. Harland, what's up?
1: Hey, thanks for taking my call today. Just want to talk about some options to get a SIM card for when we go over into Canada.
0: Okay.
1: We went into Canada a couple years ago, and the phone was pretty much non-operational. And then we were in Canada a couple weeks ago, and the same thing there. So I'm assuming we can just get over the border and get a SIM card for, you know, a local carrier. Is that something that we should do when we get over the border, or should we actually, like, order something online and get it before we get over the border?
0: Good question. Who is your carrier?
1: Well, we have an off-brand cell phone service. I don't know if I should mention the name or not, but it has a T-Mobile SIM card plan to it, but it's not T-Mobile.
0: Okay. Is it like, what's the brand?
1: It's Ting, T-I-N-G.
0: Oh, okay. Ting. Okay. So does Ting not include their, Ting is, interesting. Okay. Yeah. So they don't include Canada roaming in their plan?
1: They say where coverage is available, but in essence, probably 90% of the time we were in Canada, there was, even though if we had five bars, there was zero data.
0: Okay, interesting. So a lot of the mainstream carriers at this point sort of take a North American approach to the plan. So if you're on like a, you know, Verizon or a T-Mobile, you know, the more expensive the plan, the more that's included. And I understand that if you're like a Ting Mobile, I believe is a pretty good value oriented plan. So sometimes they don't include all these extras because it costs them money to have a roaming agreement, right, with all of Canada. So my advice is, what type of phone do you have?
1: It's an Android.
0: Okay, so does it accommodate what's called an eSIM?
1: No, it's not. It's a physical SIM card.
0: Oh, it is a physical SIM card. Okay, so there's a couple things you could do. You could order a SIM card online and do it that way. Are you traveling to Canada a lot?
1: No, we're just in a few weeks we're leaving, and we're going to be about 6 weeks total time in the eastern province of Canada.
0: Okay. I think the easiest thing to do is I would look up online and see if you can purchase, if you like go on something like an Amazon, you may be able to just purchase a physical SIM card on there and they'll ship it to you and you can just activate it for Canada. That might be the easiest way because I like to have things in place before I go. The other thing is that if you are traveling there and you're going through like any sort of like tourist main city, a lot of these little, you know, even if you go to like their carrier, you can just buy a prepaid SIM there. I mean, all the tourist areas that I visited, they advertise the idea of like a physical SIM. So it's getting a little bit less common because the eSIMs are so popular, but, that's probably the easiest way to do it is either order it in advance from a website or just when you land, you can get that SIM card there, that physical SIM card. And I've done this in the past at various countries that I visited. Sometimes in the airport, you know, you just see it says SIM card. You just order, you just buy it right there. The other thing you could do is you can get a Google Fi. They've got a SIM card that you can get. And what's neat about that is once you have that SIM card, you can use that SIM card anywhere you travel. So you would just pop that in your phone and you could just buy like the service for that area. So that's like an easy way to do it if you want something that's a little bit more flexible if you're traveling to a bunch of different places. I would say, Harlan, that's probably the best for you if you don't have the ability to get an eSIM on your phone. And by the way, a lot of the phones work with eSIM. So I would check just to make sure, check your phone model to make sure, because a lot of them do work with that, especially Samsung's over the past, you know, couple of years here. The other thing is if you are, if you have a phone and you're traveling internationally, my typical advice is to check to see if your provider offers roaming in that area. If they don't, sometimes they offer what's called a travel pass or a day pass, and sometimes that's included in your plan. So on my plan, I think like every month I get one travel day. And so after 5 months, I've banked 5 free days of roaming anywhere in the world, you know, when you land. And a lot of this is automated. It's gotten so much better. I mean, I've been going to Japan for 10 years now. And when I first went to Japan, no joke, my phone did not work from the moment I got from the airport, like landed to my hotel. We're talking an hour and a half, did not work. And this was back when people were using like mobile hotspots instead of like buying the SIM card. But anyway, it was the worst experience of my life. And I said, that will never happen again. That will never, ever happen. I will not allow this to happen. And so everywhere I go in the world now, I make sure I've got either an eSIM, and there's a bunch of brands that do this. The one that I like that I've used is called Airalo, A-I-R-A-L-O. It's excellent. There's Holafly, H-O-L-A-F-L-Y. I've not tested that one. There's Saily, S-A-I-L-Y. And I have tested that one. That one's good. And then there's also, there's one that's free. eSIM, free with Visa card. Oh, GigSky. So if you go to, let's see, here it is. GigSky, G-I-G-S-K-Y, if you have a Visa card, like a Visa Signature or Visa Infinite, they actually give you a free GigSky eSIM. So if you just want to try this one time, they give you, like if you have a Platinum card, it's like a 1 gig 15-day plan. Or if you have an Infinite card, you get a 3 gigabyte 15-day plan plus 30% off. And a gig or 3 gigs is not going to get you very far, but if you just want basic connectivity, it's free. And that's something that, you know, might take you a while to discover, or you might pay for that. So I will link that up on the website, richontech.tv. But yeah, if you're on one of these MVNOs, a lot of times you're not paying as much month to month, but on the back end, you're not going to get as many premium features when you travel or Apple Watch connectivity, but you're saving all that money up front, and then you may have to spend it later when you travel. Great question. Thanks for the call. 888-RICH-101, 888-742-4101.
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3: From ABC News, I'm Wayne Cabot. The Ebola outbreak in Central Africa is rising at a rapid pace.
4: The Democratic Republic of Congo now has over 1,000 reported cases, according to local authorities, and 10 countries also considered at high risk for an outbreak. Health officials sounding the alarm.
5: It will be a big mistake to underestimate, especially with this strain.
4: The Democratic Republic of Congo, where there are more than 115 deaths reported to be Ebola related.
3: ABC News foreign correspondent Lama Hassan. The outline of an agreement to end the Iran war has not moved beyond that. A couple developments, though, since President Trump said that the deal was near. Trump now saying on Truth Social he doesn't want to rush into a deal. And just now from Iran, the Supreme Leader's advisor says that Iran has the legal right to manage the Strait of Hormuz. A crack in a chemical tank usually is a bad thing, but not in this case. Orange County Interim Fire Chief T.J. McGovern on a crack in an overheated, pressurized, bulging tank filled with toxic chemicals just outside of Los Angeles.
6: And late last night, we went in on an operation to bring our personnel towards the tank and get a visualization right at the tank. We were looking at the condition of the tank. We were looking at the crack that we're hearing about and trying to get the internal temperatures of that.
3: He says there's no leak, and so maybe the chemical is solidifying, something he calls the best-case scenario. That tank has about 7,000 gallons of methyl methacrylate, which is used in plastics manufacturing. This Memorial Day weekend, the oldest Pearl Harbor survivor, 106 years old, keeping the memory alive of that surprise bombing. And looking back, Freeman Johnson from Centerville, Massachusetts, says his greatest legacy is raising his family. There are only 11 survivors of that surprise attack left, which killed over 2,400 Americans and propelled the U.S. into the Second World War. 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
3: Well, the human eye couldn't possibly have called this finish in Indy. The gap, 2/100ths of a second. The winner, Sweden's Felix Rosenqvist, passing David Malukas with just 50 feet of track to go on a 500-mile marathon. He shares the spotlight this year with Kyle Busch,